0: That is Bangaranga by Bulgarian singer Dara, who just won the 70th annual Eurovision Song Contest. This electronic dance tune beat out 24 other competitors during the final round of voting on Saturday. It's the first time a Bulgarian artist has won the competition. The victory means next year's Eurovision will be hosted by Bulgaria. That is your World This Hour. For CBC News, I'm Kaz Boivin.
1: And looking now at the BC weather. Along the north coast, clear overnight with some fog, a low of 5. For the Peace region, a chance of showers and the risk of a thunderstorm, a low down to +3 with the risk of frost. For the central interior, chance of a thunderstorm, then clearing, a low of 1. For the southeast, fog patches and the risk of a thunderstorm, a low down to 3. For the southern interior, clearing by morning with a low of 4. And for the south coast, clearing overnight, a low of 8 degrees, sunny on Sunday.
2: Hey, if you're looking for a book to read and sink into, I've got you.
3: I'm obsessed with this. I need all of them. I was like, why was I not called?
4: You know, I've been approached in bars by people with their hand held out. They want to say, you know, I loved your book, but, you know, I think you wrote about me.
2: Wow. Literary chic and hot girl books? What happens when fashion embraces the world of reading? Our transpotter Bridget Raimundo reports. And Newfoundland's master storyteller Wayne Johnston talks about the classic literature that shaped him.
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2: I'm Antonia Michael Downing. Welcome to The Next Chapter. What's the hottest trend in the fashion world right now? Books. As accessories, objects, status signifiers, the fashion houses have signed on big time. They've been making book bags and book charms. And this spring on the runways, it was literary chic. Think pencil skirts, cardigans, and of course, glasses. Book fashion is trending hard, and our very own lit girl and eagle-eyed trend spotter, Bridget Raimundo, joins me right now to talk about what happens when fashion cozies up to the book world. Hello, Bridget. How you doing?
3: I'm good, Antonia Michael. I like that I get a new name every time I'm on the show.
2: That's right. This is
3: a
2: how
3: new identity.
2: My friends understand that to know me is to be nicknamed by me over and over and over again.
3: Beautiful.
2: So for people like you and me, reading has always been cool. Mm-hmm. But now fashion has got its sights on books and they're anointing it as the newest, hottest thing. So how did this start to happen? Like, where did this come from that models are wearing bags that say, you know, Frankenstein on them?
3: Yeah. I don't know that reading has always been cool for me, Antonia Michael. It was definitely
2: really?
3: Like, I can see it for you. It was definitely a cool thing for you because
2: okay,
3: you're a cool
2: okay.
3: person. But I kind of see it as sort of, you know, when wearing glasses became trendy. You know, as a person who has worn glasses since I was a little kid, and then all of a sudden it was showing up. People were just wearing glasses for
2: right.
3: fun and they didn't have the prescription. And I was like, I need these to see. And that's a bit of a joke, but just commenting on how the market has seen fangirls shape culture or their ability to shape culture and trends. I think that's what we're seeing people really grasp onto, is that they see, oh, book talk is a space where there are a lot of people and there are a lot of young people and younger voices. But I've also always seen the intersection of books and fashion in my sort of zeitgeist. I actually did a campaign in 2022 with Valentino where they reached out.
2: Go on. Go on.
3: So this was before I was working here and I was like full-time book talker, still in school. And Valentino reached out to do a narrative campaign. It was a text-only campaign where they took 17 different authors and had them write a little bit about love. And then they partnered with social media influencers who were in the book space and independent bookstores to create this, like a bunch of different videos. So Valentino sent me like a pair of shoes and a purse, which I did not get to keep. I had to send it back.
2: What?
3: To go into Type Books, which is an indie bookstore in Toronto, right, and film with them and talk about like the impact of narrative storytelling and fashion. So it's not the first time I'm seeing this kind of influx of fashion and books intersecting. I think I'm seeing a lot of people online do a daub, which is a drink outfit and book of the day. Well, they'll go through and they'll be like, this is the iced macchiato that I'm drinking. This is my outfit and this is the book. And that'll be a quick 30-second. A daub. We got to do a daub later.
2: We got to do a daub. I feel like that's a trend we need to hop on.
3: Yeah, absolutely. And I think that's how I'm sort of seeing it manifest today. I think that intersection has always been there, but there are a lot of conversations about reading and reading as sort of this art object. And I'm seeing that come up more and more.
2: Yeah, and of course, fashion has been spoken of as art that you wear. Mm-hmm. And so this is almost meta because the object is art that you wear, but inside the pages of the object is also art.
3: Yes.
2: That you're supposed to read. We don't know if they're reading it, folks. We do not know if they're reading it. They certainly wearing it.
3: Yeah.
2: So I love that. You know, and I'm thinking about the Celebrity Book Club, mm-hmm. which has really been one of the jump offs for like taking books into this sort of mainstream desirable thing, because you know, just like wearing glasses when you to see and then suddenly they all jump on it, like it's like when you liked the band when they were like just small time, yeah. and suddenly they're big and everyone's on it, you're kind of like you guys are fakers. Like, say, if someone were wearing glasses across from you, mm-hmm. but they didn't have real lenses in them. They were just wearing them for fashion,
3: but
2: even.
3: But they look great.
2: But totally they look cool. Amazing. They're great for my cheekbones. Mm-hmm. So what do you think the tie-in is there between fashion and pop culture and these celebrity book clubs? Like, you touched on it a bit, mm-hmm. but what do you think is the allure?
3: Yeah, I think for celebrity book clubs, we've really seen a boom in the past few years. And when I was thinking about it, I went back and I really wanted to see what Oprah Winfrey's book club, how that started.
2: Yeah.
3: And for her, it was much more organic. She had her show. And then in 96, she had an intern who was interested in The Color Purple by Alice Walker and was talking about it. And she was like, what if we bring that to the show? Mm-hmm. And producers were skeptical about it. They were like, people don't want to talk about books on air. They don't want to do a book club on television.
2: Terrible idea.
3: What a bad idea. And, you know, you jumped forward to today where it seems like almost every celebrity has a book club in some form. You have Reese's book club. You have Dua Lipa's Service 95 book club, which I actually am a huge fan of. Sarah Jessica Parker was a juror for The Booker.
2: Mm-hmm.
3: Like, you have all of these influx of celebrities, and it doesn't seem like a huge leap for me because, you know, of course there are going to be some people who are not genuine readers or probably have a team that are helping them, whatever. But for a lot of these artists, they're songwriters, they're mm-hmm. actors.
2: Yeah.
3: The jump to storytelling is not really that huge of a leap there.
2: Yeah. All movies are storytelling.
3: Exactly.
2: Series are storytelling. They all start with a text.
3: Yeah.
2: These days, like, it's hard to find
3: yeah.
2: a Hollywood movie that didn't start as a book or a comic.
3: Mm-hmm. And I think it's really cool. Like, I was watching a Reese Witherspoon interview where she was saying authors are her celebrities. Like, those are the people that she's starstruck for.
2: Right.
3: And I think that's awesome because, yeah, authors are the people that we should be looking up to for the most part.
2: Well, yeah, that's the band we always liked.
3: Exactly.
2: Now they on the bandwagon.
3: Yeah.
2: Yeah, I love that. So there's a sense of the text and stories being the heart of the things that make celebrities celebrity in the first place.
3: Yeah, I think there's also that definite commercialization component of mm-hmm. seeing the response of Gen Z reading of these books as sort of cultural symbols of intellect or superiority or whatever.
2: Yeah.
3: But I like to believe in the genuine heartfeltness of most people.
2: You think Jacob Elordi is reading those books he's posing with?
3: Yeah, I mean, he did Frankenstein, and he crushed it at Frankenstein, in my humble opinion.
2: Right.
3: So I think, it's interesting to see where the idea of, like, performative reading has come about.
2: Yeah, performative reading. So the idea here, folks, if you're just pulling up a chair, I'm chopping it up with Bridget Raimundo, our eagle-eyed trend spotter. And we're talking about the trend of the fashion industry and celebrities, posing as or definitely demonstrating their affinity for books, whether real or just contrived. This idea of, are they actually reading these books? Mm-hmm. So one thing I noticed with these celebrities spotted with books on camera, the titles are always turned towards the camera.
3: Sure.
2: Which right away makes you go,
3: Yeah.
2: You needed somebody to see this, did you? Do you think, I was thinking it'd be cool if they had jackets that said like Frankenstein, the Iliad, but inside it's like a beach read. That would be funny. So let's talk about the fashion industry and accessories. Mm-hmm. Okay. So what are some of the accessories that the fashion industry are making related to this trend?
3: So back in February at New York Fashion Week, Coach announced a literary line of a collection of 12 mini book-themed bag charms in collaboration with Penguin Random House. And this was a campaign called Explore Your Story. So back to that storytelling thread. And so they had a few key celebrities sitting in the front row, and the front row was called the book club. And they had these book charms that were leather-bound mini versions of books that you could attach to your bag. And I was like, I'm obsessed with this. I need all of them. I was like, why was I not called?
2: And they're collaborating with Penguin Random House to make these.
3: Yes. Yeah. So it was a total collaboration of a high-end brand and a publishing house to do this. And it was inspired by what they said, which is like a cultural embrace of long-form storytelling that they were seeing from Gen Z, which I thought was so interesting and refreshing, because I feel like a lot of the narratives in the mainstream about Gen Z is that we're illiterate and we don't read. so the fact that they consulted Gen Z readers and also had Elle Fanning, Storm Reid, different Gen Z celebrities champion these books was really cool to see.
2: The book charms. Now, are they readable?
3: They are. They're a very small font. So again, for people with really poor eyesight like me who need glasses, they're a little bit difficult to read. I looked in a store and saw through. But it is the fully published book.
2: Wow.
3: And then it comes with a hand-sewn leather edge and then a magnet clasp on the other side. And then
2: my goodness.
3: And then you can clasp it on like a keychain to any of your bags.
2: Wow.
3: It's
2: so, I mean, that's great that it's actually readable. Mm-hmm. I think that's cool. P.S., I don't think I didn't miss you throwing shade on people that don't need glasses to read. I'm just saying, we looking good. So what are some of the titles that have been made into charms?
3: Yeah, so it was interesting. I was looking and they're all women authors, which I thought was interesting. Of course, they're all Penguin Random House books. So that's the selection there. But they cross different genres and different periods. So there's Sense and Sensibility by Jane Austen. There's Maya Angelou's I Know Why the Caged Bird Sings. Hmm. But then there's also a queer Black YA novel called Friday, I'm in Love. That was published like a few years ago.
2: Hmm.
3: So it's interesting to see the titles that they sort of picked. And obviously, again, all Penguin Random House titles, but books that people are familiar with, books that have been adapted into things like Little Fires Everywhere was one of the books. And I thought it was, yeah, a cool selection. I'd like to see them expand. If they're going to do more bag charms, I do want to see like a Frankenstein.
2: Yo, PRH, we just want to let you know Bridget Raimondo got some ideas for titles on that. I wanted to ask you, what do these things cost?
3: Yes. Okay. So they cost $120 Canadian, which when I saw the price point, because I was waiting for the price point, and isn't it sad, Antonio Michael, that I saw that price point and I went, huh, not as bad as I thought it was going to be.
2: Yo,
3: With the cost of books these days.
2: Some things are better said in Jamaican. Cheese on bread, $120 for a book charm. But it's readable. So, I mean, you can legitimately claim that this is actually getting you knowledge as well as star points.
3: Yeah, I think you're also paying for the leather and the hand-sewn part of it. And it's interesting because you see these special editions in even the publishing world come out more and more, where you've got those foiled edges and the inner pages and all this elaborate fan art to it. And you're seeing more of these books become these art objects.
2: Mm-hmm.
3: And again, it costs, like, if you go into a Canadian bookstore and you're buying wholesale, it costs like $40, $50 for a special edition hardcover. And part of me is like, well, if it's going to cost that much for a hardcover book, at least make it look nice, you know, make it look fun and fancy if I'm going to drop $50, you know.
2: Ladies and gentlemen, if you need any justifications for your extravagant book purchases, Bridget Raimondo has got you covered.
3: Holler at her. There's gold foiled edges or put the book down.
2: Leather bound, gold foil edges, platinum inlays or nada.
3: Exactly.
2: So the Met Gala happened recently, and I know you were busy with Canada Reads, so you didn't take up your usual spot on the red carpet. But there was a fashion as art theme there. Mm-hmm. Can we talk a little bit about how that plays into this trend?
3: Yeah, so I followed the Met Gala this year and also have been following things like New York Fashion Week to see how that literary trend has followed in. And I thought the theme this year was so interesting. It was kind of miscommunicated, but the exhibit actually of costume art at the Met is really talking about embodied art objects and kind of this pairing of garments with art objects. So like we were saying, if we think of books as art objects, if we see this trend of literary-ness falling into the fashion landscape, it's interesting to think about the ways in which, again, the performative book object can become your accessory.
2: Right.
3: And so that's what I was seeing for the most part. I was seeing a lot of at New York Fashion Week, Miu Miu has a library.
2: I'm sorry,
3: campaign.
2: Pull up for a second. Miu Miu did who?
3: Miu Miu, which is a fashion brand. They have a literary campaign going on right now, which is all about like library chic. So what you were referencing before, the glasses, the pencil skirts, like all of those kind of idea of dressing to go to the library. You know how it was like, dress up to go to the grocery store.
2: Right,
3: now it's dress up to go to the library.
2: So library chic.
3: Exactly.
2: I love it.
3: And yeah, like all of these different trends, Dior also has a literary campaign and they have these book totes that are first edition versions. And there's a Dracula. There's a Dracula
2: I've
3: bag.
2: I've seen them, yes.
3: Antonio Michael, this is my version of like a Birkin bag. I need this bag.
2: You need the Dracula bag.
3: I need the Dracula bag. Stat. I'm obsessed with it. And yeah, as much as I want to say, like, I'm not going to fall into the consumerism of it, I'm like, but they're cute though. And I do read genuinely. So
2: I think,
3: you know.
2: So you feel like if anybody should have this.
3: Yeah.
2: It should be you, a real reader and glasses wearer.
3: Mm-hmm.
2: Okay, got you. And I also feel something we haven't talked about is the fact that there is an inherent romance in books.
3: Mm.
2: There is an inherent romance with the like the covers, the art, mm-hmm. the way it smells, flipping the pages. It's like, you know, there's something about it that's, first of all, the object has an inherent romance, but also the idea of what's more sexy than a really smart person, mm-hmm. right? Than smart, than knowledgeable. Like, there's a confidence that comes with it. And I feel like that's, we've talked a lot about how these fashion tropes exist and they're pulling books into it. Mm-hmm. But I think actually books have a mystique already that pretty much anything else doesn't have. It's interesting that they're actually taking the classics. Mm-hmm. They're not taking like some bestseller from last year for the most part. They're taking the classics because there's something that comes with that. A mystique of being classic and having stood the test of time and being kind of highbrow. I don't know what the adjectives I need there to describe that, but there is something intangibly just desirable about it, I think.
3: Yeah, and to specifically with the Coach bags or the Coach book charms, taking modern classics, kind of putting these into the sphere and saying, these are the books that are so important and relevant to us now that we want to put it into this really glamorous form. Mm-hmm. And yeah, I agree with you, Antonio Michael. I think there's something romantic about the act of reading. And that's like my hot take. Honestly, here's the thing about performative reading. Mm-hmm. is that I don't really think that's a thing. I think in this age of like, you know, when we're seeing literacy rates decline and this age of AI, if anyone's picking up a book, you're going to ingest it in some way, right. even if your initial intention is, I'm going to sit in this cafe and open up this book. I think it actually requires more effort to pretend you're a reader and to try to convince everyone
2: than to just read the book.
3: Actually read. Yeah, the step after. So like any of these guys who are like sitting in a cafe trying to pick up people by, you know, pulling out their Elena Ferrante and their Sally Rooney's, you're reading the cover, you're reading the back at least. You have to read some part of that book.
2: Right.
3: The next step is for you to actually engage with that literature. But I'm not mad at it at the outset, because if that gets you to read, then that gets you to read.
2: Well, and you're also not mad at me for wearing these glasses.
3: No, they're beautiful.
2: You're just a generous soul, a gracious soul. I also think you hit on something really key, which mm-hmm. is that with all the world going so mechanical, I think, A, we want physical, tangible things. And so it's interesting that it's the physical book that it's focused on. But B, we also want, like, there's a yearning for past knowledge, for established mm-hmm. truths, for things that have stood the test of time. Because it feels like every day we turn around and the brand new is dominating everything. I think there's an emotional anchoring happen in that. So maybe the fashion trend is going to be actual reading.
3: Yeah, I was rewatching The Devil Wears Prada because I'm excited for the sequel. And I remembered Stanley Tucci's line where he was saying, fashion is important because it's art you live in.
2: Right.
3: And if books are the things that you are carrying with you in your satchel purse day to day, then that's art you're living in. And I think that's so important to continue with that mindset and be open to the aspect mm-hmm. of, like, if you're performative reading, you're still reading.
2: Well, I would say books are important because they're art that lives in you.
3: Exactly. Beautiful. Beautifully said.
2: Mic drop. Western civilization is saved. Bridget Raimondo is a producer here at CBC Books. And today she was talking about the trending intersection between fashion and the world of literature. Thanks for being here.
3: Thanks for having me.
2: Hey.
6: Hi, my name is Megan DeLima, and I am an R&B soul artist from Toronto, Canada. My music to me feels like a warm blanket. It feels soothing. It feels calm. It's like acoustic R&B, acoustic soul. When you pick up your guitar and you're playing it on the fire and you're playing some like something that just feels good to the soul, that's what my music feels like, or hope it feels like for other people. A book I love is The Creative Act, A Way of Being by Rick Rubin. I love that book because you can kind of just pick it up whenever and start on any chapter wherever, and it always makes sense. And it doesn't always have to make sense either. But I think for creative people, it's a good book to dive into when you are feeling confused about your art, when you are exploring your art. Within every stage, it's really just a bunch of his thoughts, you know, of being his own creative person and, you know, successful creative person. But I think it's very relatable. And the thing that I love about it, it's so human. I find that when I read it, it's kind of like taking the ego away of everything and just like making the art, doing the art. I'm a really firm believer that everybody comes into this world being really expressive and being a creative person. And we kind of almost lose that, you know, as we get older. So I love this book because I don't feel like it's just for creatives. It's for everybody that just wants to tune into what our natural way of being is.

That was Megan DeLima with Queen. I'm Antonio Michael Downing. You're listening to The Next Chapter on CBC Radio 1.

0: Wayne Johnston is a master storyteller. He's been at it for 40 years, writing novels and memoir. Newfoundland figures prominently in his books, its history, its politics, and its people. His new novel is The Novice of Holloway Hall. It's a story of secrets swirling around a family and its ancestral home. Wayne Johnston joins me today for an installment of My Life in Books. And he's left his bunker, which is what he calls his writing room, and he's actually here in the studio with me. So
1: live.
0: Double lucky. Any bill collectors who are looking for him. Hello, Wayne. Welcome back to the next chapter.
1: Thank you.
0: So last year you were on the show talking about your memoir of childhood, Jenny's Boy, which was a Canada Reads pick. Yeah. So we know a bit about your childhood from reading that great book. And today we want to, you know, we want to talk about sort of the books that you've read that shaped and changed you. But the first question I wanted to ask was, what kind of reader were you as a child growing up in Gould's Newfoundland?
1: As with everything else, I was voracious. I was voracious for food, even though I couldn't keep it down most of the time because I was so ill as a child.
0: Yeah.
1: But I was always hungry, which is a bizarre combination. But no, I read because I had so much free time. I didn't go to school for the first few years, so I was kind of homeschooled unofficially by my mother, Jenny, who's the Jenny of Jenny's Boy.
0: Mm-hmm.
1: And I read books that my older brothers were bringing home from school that they were studying in school that were, for my age, technically too advanced.
0: Right.
1: But tended to be kind of books for adults that were also adventure stories. So books like Gulliver's Travels,
0: right, gotcha,
1: or Robinson Crusoe, you know, those kinds of books. And I read them as adventure stories and didn't really pick up on the more subtle lower layers.
0: You know? Right.
1: But yeah, no, I was a voracious reader. We had a very small library in the town where I grew up, and I used to get my brothers to bring me home books. They were scattered around my bed all the time.
0: Mm-hmm. You've come here, Wayne, to talk about, in a way, this section, My Life in Books. We like to say they're the books that have written you.
1: Mm.
0: And what's the first one you've brought for us today?
1: It's one of the books I read as a child. Don Quixote, Cervantes. There are many kinds of Don Quixote books that you can get. You can get them in pretty much like a Classics Illustrated version,
0: yes,
1: which is what I had back then. You can get versions where the pastoral sections are removed, because if you read the entire book, it's about 1,000 pages, of which 500 is fascinating,
0: right,
1: and 500 not so much.
0: Right.
1: So that is the book that when I was in Saskatchewan as a very young writer and was at the public library as writer in residence, and I don't know if it was an especially bad winter or it was just a normal winter, but it was so cold that I got very, very, very few people coming to visit me. So what I did at so-called work was either write my own books or read, because I found that I finally had time, free time, to read some of the big books that we all think we should read,
0: yeah,
1: at some point.
0: On those lists.
1: Yes.
0: somebody
1: compiled. But, you know, there were big books. I read War and Peace, both halves. War and Peace, start to finish. Fabulous, obviously.
0: Yeah.
1: But I also read Cervantes, Don Quixote.
0: Yeah, and so this is a book that is, first of all, we're talking 1605, Spain, So it's a very old book. Why do you think it captured your attention so much? Why was it so memorable?
1: It has, and I always think of it in the present tense because it's different every time I read it. It has what for me is the perfect combination of comedy and pathos. All acting on the same page in many cases. You have Sancho Panza, who is the sort of immortal sidekick,
0: right,
1: who is the comedic character in the book. Mm-hmm. And then you have Don Quixote, who is this sort of delusional knight who tilts at windmills because, you know, he sees the world through a different lens.
0: Yeah, he's quixotic, if you may.
1: He's quixotic, yes. So he sees, you know, he sees what's not there, except by seeing what's not there, he sees what is there. Huh. So that combination of a hero and the hero's sidekick stuck with me as a child and carried over into my adulthood, into other books that I eventually read as well, but also into the way I wrote. Mm-hmm. The first book I ever wrote that had something like that combination in it was The Colony of Unrequited Dreams, my fourth book.
0: Right.
1: And that's the kind of pairing of two kinds of personalities that I was first drawn to as a child, because I saw every day, both because I was sick, but simply because I was alive and living in, you know, pretty straitened circumstances, poor. I saw comedy and pathos every day, and yeah. I didn't really distinguish between them, didn't really see how one in literature should be elevated above the other, or ever left out of a book.
0: That's Don Quixote by Miguel de Cervantes. What's the next book you had for us?
1: It's a play, one of Shakespeare's plays. And I was only recently reading Harold Bloom's book, The Invention of the Human.
0: Yes.
1: About
0: Hamlet.
1: Hamlet, and about all of the
0: Shakespeare's plays. Yeah, about all of his plays. Yeah, that's right. Yeah.
1: He published them all as separate little chapbooks,
0: right,
1: but the whole book covers every single play in Shakespeare's oeuvre. Mm-hmm. And I had always thought, in my reading of Shakespeare, outside the university especially, that the most interesting women characters were Rosalind in As You Like It, and Cleopatra in Antony and Cleopatra.
0: Interesting.
1: And those two heavily inform Vivie Holloway in The Novice of Holloway Hall.
0: Right.
1: You know, Rosalind, if you know, to those who don't know the play, is portrayed in prose in Shakespeare's play,
0: right,
1: mostly.
0: What is it about this play that you think has impacted the way you write, though?
1: Well, there's a fascinating scene in As You Like It. As you say, Rosalind dressed as a man, and Orlando dressed as a woman.
0: Right.
1: Each of them knows who the other is, but they're both pretending not to. So there's a double irony going on as they have a conversation.
0: Right.
1: So he's pretending that he's speaking to someone who isn't her,
0: right,
1: and vice versa.
0: Yeah.
1: And he says to her, you know, I would like to make Rosalind fall in love with me. And she's, you know, she asks him, well, how do you plan about doing that? You know, how do you? And he says, I will just declare my love for her, and I will tell her that I would die for her. To which she famously replies, men have died and worms have eaten them, but not for love. She's trying to say, you know, bring yourself down to earth here.
0: Yeah.
1: You know, there are practical things to be thought out. If love is going to work, we have to make it work.
0: Mm-hmm.
1: And she's saying this, you know, in a world where all is topsy-turvy.
0: Yeah.
1: But she's keeping her head as all about her are losing theirs. And in Shakespeare's time, you know, even Shakespeare himself, it was not always easy to keep your head.
0: Yeah.
1: Shakespeare as a writer was always in danger of literally, you know, losing his head. You know, on his way to work, he would see the skulls on London Bridge of people who had had their heads cut off in the Tower.
0: Wow.
1: And some of them were writers.
0: Some of them wrote the wrong thing.
1: Some of them wrote the wrong thing
0: wow.
1: at the wrong time.
0: That might be a useful thing to bring back. It might not. So that's As You Like It by the bard, William Shakespeare. What do you got next for us, Wayne Johnson?
1: The entire collected works of Emily Dickinson. Just kidding.
0: Wow.
1: Yeah. Actually, I love the entire collected works, but there are some of her plays that once again inform The Novice of Holloway Hall more than others do. The plays that she's best known for, I love, you know, Because I Could Not Stop for Death, He Kindly Stopped for Me, you know, that's a great poem.
0: Yeah.
1: But the poems that are the shorter lyrics and full of the dashes that drive everyone crazy,
0: yeah,
1: those are the ones that I like the best.
0: Why is that?
1: Because the dashes are there for a reason, and they kind of teach you how to pause as you read the poem.
0: Right.
1: And strangely enough, it's easier, just as it is with Shakespeare, to understand Emily Dickinson if you read her out loud.
0: Yeah.
1: And, you know, don't pause after you read one poem. Just go to the next and go to the next. And eventually, the poetry itself will teach you how to read it. Now, her life is fascinating to me as well because she had a life somewhat like my childhood. She was eventually became very hermitic.
0: Yeah, Amherst, Massachusetts.
1: In Amherst, she hid away in her father's house. You know, with his permission, she wrote in the early morning hours, just as I have usually done in my life.
0: And I feel like the landscape of that place is so embedded in her consciousness and her work. And you also have, you know, Newfoundland features prominently in your work.
1: Yeah.
0: Do you see a parallel there?
1: There is. With hers, it's very circumscribed. She would go out to the garden, out to the road, speak to people going by. And this was in her, you know, vivacious period before she retreated altogether to the house.
0: Right.
1: But, you know, people have made exceptions, you know, objections to her work by saying, how could a poet be that disengaged from the world? And as if to anticipate 100 years down the road, those critics, she wrote poems in which she directly addressed that issue. You know, she said, you know, to read a book is to travel. To write a poem is to travel.
0: Yeah, well, I are here at CBC Books. My colleague, Bridget Raimundo, is a huge fan of Emily Dickinson, and that's how I know about Amherst. And she calls her the first Gen Z poet.
1: Yeah.
0: You know, and really connects with her in a lot of ways because she's so reclusive. That is the complete works of Emily Dickinson, a great American poet. What is the fourth work and the final work you wanted to bring to us as for your life in books?
1: Kind of, once again, it would be the collected works of Oscar Wilde. Specific to The Novice of Holloway Hall, it would be a lesser-known book of his called Salome, which he originally wrote in French. And which was made into an opera by Strauss. But one of the things that fascinates me about Oscar Wilde, going back to this idea of there being in every line of a good writer both comedy and pathos,
0: right,
1: is that I find there are very few writers who embody that better than Oscar Wilde.
0: Than Oscar Wilde.
1: You know. He's known for that fast wit.
0: Right,
1: you
0: yeah.
1: know, once after after the first performance of Ernest, I forget.
0: The importance of being Ernest.
1: After the first showing of that, one of his arch enemies approached him as he was, you know, mingling about with his admirers, approached him with a bouquet of rotten cabbage and handed it to him. And Wilde, without missing a beat, said, he sniffed them first and he said, "Whenever I smell these, I shall think of you."
0: Bars.
1: But then there's the Oscar Wilde of, you know, Reading Jail.
0: Right.
1: There's the Oscar Wilde of the public prosecution. Mm-hmm. The Oscar Wilde whose lover basically
0: betrayed him. Essentially.
1: And so that Oscar Wilde informs The Novice of Holloway Hall as well, because Vivi has a kind of Oscar Wilde kind of wit, mm-hmm. the ability to answer back criticism with much more brilliant and subtle criticism just at the drop of the hat.
0: Wow. I was sitting here, in right where you're sitting, Alan Doyle, famous son of Newfoundland, was here, and he talked about the story of Bobby O'Malley, your very first novel, mm-hmm. as being the first time he saw people from where he's from in a book. Mm-hmm. I was wondering, have you ever had a Bobby O'Malley moment where you read people that you grew up around or were very familiar with in a novel?
1: Yeah, I've sort of had it a lot the other way, mm-hmm. With not just my story of Bobby O'Malley, but many other books that I've written where, you know, I've been approached in bars by people with their hand held out, and I'm sort of wary of what they're planning to do with that hand. But they want to say, you know, I loved your book, but, you know, I think you wrote about me, you know, something like that, which usually goes well, but not always. But yeah, I mean, I have, you know, especially when I was a young writer, there were books, a couple of books by Hugh MacLennan, you know, Halifax-born writer, who would mention places in Atlantic Canada that I had never heard mentioned in literature anywhere before.
0: Right.
1: You know, there was a book called The Mountain and the Valley, again, set in the Maritimes, written in either the 40s or the 50s. And once again, there was this shock of, gosh, books can be written about where I come from that do not originate from some nebulous elsewhere.
0: Right.
1: You know, they actually exist in my world, not in that outer, never to be reached
0: and
1: world.
0: And how did that affect you as a writer to know that?
1: It's incredibly liberating. And it inspires you to do the same, inspires you to do better, you know, than them. Because writers are competitive, you know, Shakespeare was very competitive. Mm-hmm. But, you know, to see that even though you are, you know, eniled is the word I like, E-N-I-S-L-E-D. You know, we're all eniled. We're all single beings. And an island like Newfoundland is literally eniled. It's hard to get to still today. Mm. So I always thought of Newfoundland as the world and didn't really ever expect to make contact with the outer world. Mm-hmm. And then when the outer world found me, it was a shock, but a good shock.
0: Right.
1: And then I started looking outward. And, you know, you mentioned the story of Bobby O'Malley. Like probably six of my books, Bobby O'Malley ends with the main character leaving Newfoundland, but we don't know whether they're coming back or not. Mm-hmm. Yeah.
0: Wayne, an absolute pleasure. I feel like we barely scratched the surface.
1: That was a lot of fun. Thank you.
0: It's a lot of fun. Wayne Johnston's new novel is The Novice of Holloway Hall. Jeanette Winterson's breakout book, Oranges Are Not the Only Fruit, was written about a lesbian growing up in a Pentecostal community. And it was based

0: Well, I could say to you it's Tom Jones, a novel by Henry Fielding, one of the first novels ever written in the novel form. It's 1749. And it's the story of an orphan, really, an adopted guy, Tom Jones, and what happens to him. He's a kind of amiable, kind-hearted person who just generally gets ripped off until he doesn't. And when I was a young woman, this gave me a lot of hope and a lot of heart as an adopted person myself. And I thought, if Tom Jones can get through this mess, so can I.
1: If you could change something about yourself, what would it be?
0: I wouldn't mind having longer legs so I could ride a more powerful motorbike.
1: What phrase do you most overuse?
0: I don't overuse phrases because I'm a writer and my job is not to speak in clichés and not to repeat myself.
1: What do you value most in your friends?
0: Their steadfastness towards me. I can be a pain in the ass. And these are friends that I've had for decades. And I love them because they always tell me the truth. They're always there for me. And it's that, as somebody, you know, who's queer, who lives outside normal family structures, my friends have always been my family. And that steadfastness, that utter reliability is something that I love.
1: What do you regard as the lowest depth of misery?
0: I don't think I've ever been in the lowest depths of misery because fearing death, isn't it? And being so upset that you think, oh, this might be the end of it all, that's not it. I think feeling that if there was nothing left, if the planet was going up in flames, if we'd really messed it up, that will be the lowest depth of misery. Everything else, if you've got power over it, and mostly we do, it's never the lowest depth of misery.
1: What is your principal defect?
0: Probably working too hard. I have absolutely no stop button, and I do a prodigious amount anyway, but sometimes it's my friends or my girlfriend, sometimes they have to intervene and say, this is insane, will you stop now? It's because I enjoy it, but I'm made of blood and bone and I need to sleep and eat.
1: What is your idea of perfect happiness?
0: Being at home, in my house in the country, my large garden with a wood behind it, my cats, my dog, by myself, writing.
1: What is your greatest regret?
0: My greatest regret is that I'm of an age where I won't live long enough to see if we can upload consciousness. That would be a really interesting thing.
1: Who are your favorite characters in history?
0: I think my favorite character is Elizabeth I, Queen of England that just held everything together in this most remarkable way, and she's a woman. So I look to her for kind of inspiration and leadership, and also because she has a kind of mythological quality to her. She's human, but not exactly.
1: Who are your favorite heroes in real life?
0: Oh, there's so many. And there are always people who've worked for progress, for civil rights, you know, for women's rights, for a world that is fairer and more equal. Those are the people that I've got a lot of time for.
1: What is your greatest extravagance?
0: Cashmere jumpers and champagne.
1: What is your greatest fear?
0: I'm not afraid of anything, except, I suppose, no, the only thing I'm afraid of is that we will wreck this planet completely, and that we'll start some nuclear war, some third world war, that will simultaneously wreck the planet and us. I'm not afraid for myself. There's no reason to be. You have to be bold and strong in this life. And besides, anything where you've got agency isn't a reason to fear. But I do fear for the planet, and I do fear for the people of the Earth, and I guess I'm one of them.
1: What is your greatest achievement?
0: getting this far. As a kid with nothing going for, an adopted child brought up in a Pentecostal cult who was supposed to be a missionary in a small northern town.

0: 500 miles to fight a war. I'm not looking for that.
1: President Xi is expected to visit Washington in September. Chris Reyes, CBC News, New York.
2: Still to come, Are You Dead? The provocatively named app is all the rage in China right now. Its purpose? A practical way to ease loneliness. We'll tell you how it brings people who live on their own together virtually. That's later on Your World Tonight. Alberta and Ottawa are promoting their plan for a new pipeline to the West Coast, holding it up as an example of federalism in the face of a vocal separatist movement. But not everyone is buying the message. Sam Sampson explains.
3: Do you think, though, that you can get a private proponent behind a pipeline if there is a referendum on separation hanging over Alberta for who knows how long?
4: Well, I think that what we need to do is make sure that the separatist sentiment is not as high as it has been.
5: These days in Alberta, you can't talk pipelines without bringing up the independence movement, because Premier Danielle Smith is selling her new energy deal with Ottawa as a signal Alberta can work within Canada.
4: Right, I think this will go a long way towards demonstrating that the new prime minister approaches the issue of cooperative federalism in a very different way than the previous prime minister has for the last 10 years. Now, it may not be the deciding factor for everyone, but it's going to, I believe, convince a few more people that Canada's worth fighting for and it's worth working towards.
5: The deal changes energy policies and charts a path to a new pipeline from Alberta through BC to the West Coast. Construction could start as early as September 2027. Prime Minister Mark Carney says the deal focuses on a united country.
6: Today is about Canada working. Cooperative federalism, coming together.
5: This pipeline is contingent on, among other things, proper consultation with First Nations. While some communities have protested past pipelines for territorial or environmental reasons, some say there's a new hurdle for Alberta to clear during upcoming conversations, a legal battle. Earlier this week, a court ruling quashed a petition to get a separation question on this fall's referendum. The judge noted secession without proper consultation with First Nations could affect treaty rights. The separation movement has filed an appeal. The province says it plans on doing the same.
7: It really muddies the water.
5: Matthew Wildcat is the director of Indigenous Governance at the Faculty of Native Studies at the University of Alberta. He says the province might have a hard time conducting meaningful consultations with First Nations on a pipeline while it appeals a ruling that defends treaty rights.
7: Even if it's a totally separate activity, it creates a context where it feels like trust will be hard to be established.
5: Trust may be hard to gain in BC too, where Premier David Eby pushed back against the pipeline plan. Writing in a statement, it cannot be the case that the projects that get prioritized in Canada are those where a premier threatens to leave the country. BC Environment Minister Adrian Dix says the focus should be on energy projects that have funding and clear plans now.
8: We're focused on real projects and not guesswork about what the province of Alberta might be thinking about routes when it's not considering putting the future of Canada in the bargain.
5: The Prime Minister may face these criticisms head on when he travels to BC next week. Sam Sampson, CBC News, Edmonton.
2: A federal bill could give police and spies easier access to information during high-stakes investigations. It's already attracted concern from Canadian privacy advocates and now U.S. tech giants as well. CBC's Catherine Tunney now on the political storm facing Bill C-22.
9: We've got messages, we've got WhatsApp.
10: Michael Geis scrolls through apps on an iPhone. The University of Ottawa professor says almost every icon on this home screen would be impacted by Bill C-22. The federal legislation would give police and intelligence agencies easier access to Canadians' online information during investigations, something they've long argued is needed to keep pace with threats. But the Lawful Access Bill, as it's commonly called, faces building backlash.
9: The government will have the power to order the large communications companies to retain information about where you go, who you communicate with, literally for an entire year.
10: Telecom and internet companies would have to change their back-end systems to comply. The concerns aren't just domestic either. Meta, parent company of Facebook, Instagram, and WhatsApp, says the bill would force them to weaken their privacy protections. Rachel Curran is Meta's head of public policy in Canada.
11: And part two of the bill would potentially force us to break encryption and to install government-directed hardware or software on our encryption.

0: encrypted networks that would inevitably then also become a target for hostile actors.
1: Apple has similar concerns, and now the messaging app Signal and NordVPN are threatening to leave Canada. The chairs of two American congressional committees even wrote to Canada's public safety minister saying Bill C-22 would, quote, create significant cross-border risk to the security and data privacy of Americans. But the Canadian Centre for Child Protection sees a desperate need for the bill. The charity has sent over 141 million removal notices on child sexual abuse material since 2017. They've fled cases to police, but rarely see charges. The center's general counsel, Monique St-Germain, says the bill could help police trace suspects' IP addresses earlier.
2: The longer we delay on this, the higher risks we are posing, not just for children, but for Canadians in general.
1: At a news conference this week, Public Safety Minister Gary Anandasangari pushed back against the rising tide of criticism.
3: Tech giants are misinterpreting some of the safeguards that are already built in, including on ensuring that encryption is not in any way interrupted as part of Bill C-22.
1: Tech companies want to see that promise codified. And while the minister's office says they are open to amendments, they also say they hope to pass the bill by summer, leaving little runway for substantial changes. Catherine Tunney, CBC News, Ottawa.

0: More than a quarter billion people faced severe food scarcity in 2025, and the outlook for 2026 shows no signs of improvement. Those findings come from a recent European Commission report. It reveals the country with the largest number of people going hungry is Nigeria. Freelance journalist Kunle Babs is in Abuja with more on how a global food crisis is shaping daily life for millions of Nigerians.
1: In Nigeria, it's becoming harder to produce, access, and afford food. Across markets in Abuja, prices for staple foods like rice, corn, and beans have surged in recent months. And many Nigerians are feeling the pinch.
2: The price of foodstuff in the market today are really expensive. Like each time I come to market, the price really gets higher.
3: Normal Nigeria, we cannot afford 3 square meals. It doesn't make sense at all.
1: For many families, this means smaller meals, fewer options, and choosing between food and other basic needs. We only eat breakfast and dinner nowadays, says Elizabeth Moreni Keji. The mother of four says she and her husband sometimes go to bed hungry because they can only afford enough food to feed their children. According to a European Commission report, 266 million people are facing severe food insecurity, driven by conflict, climate shocks, and economic pressures. 10 countries account for nearly two-thirds of those affected. Of the 47 countries in the report, Nigeria has the largest number of people experiencing acute hunger. Despite its vast agricultural potential, Nigeria continues to struggle with insecurity in farming regions, climate-related disruptions, and rising transportation costs.
4: The situation is being driven by both local and global factors.
1: Abuja-based economic expert Andrew Echono says the crisis is not just about food availability, but access, as millions of people can no longer afford basic food items.
4: The government needs to invest more in securing farming communities, and I also support local food production and stabilize prices. You know, at the same time, targeted support for vulnerable households is critical to ensure, you know, people can actually access food.
1: This year, the Nigerian government introduced measures including cutting food import tariffs and boosting local farming. But experts say the impact has yet to reach many households struggling with rising food prices. Kunle Babs for CBC News, Abuja, Nigeria.
0: Still in Nigeria, Donald Trump says U.S. and Nigerian forces have killed a top ISIS leader. Abu Bilal al-Manuki, believed to be the group's second in command globally, was said to be killed in an airstrike on his compound. The U.S. president making that announcement on social media last night, saying, quote, ISIS's global operation is greatly diminished. It comes as Nigeria, with help from the United States, has ramped up efforts to fight extremist violence that has plagued the country for more than a decade. ISIS has not yet responded to the claim. U.S. citizens can once again travel to Venezuela. Direct flights between the two countries resumed late last month, the first time since 2019. Our federal government, meantime, still says Canadians should avoid all travel to Venezuela, in part because of violent crime. But on the streets of Caracas, Venezuelans say the city is much safer than it once was. Freelance reporter Cody Weddle is there with that story.
5: To enter the offices of Taxi Caracas, you must pass through two padlocked gates. Like most buildings in Venezuela's capital city, the windows are lined with metal bars.
6: Yo tengo 30 años siendo taxista.
5: Victor Lovera has worked as a taxi driver here for 30 years. He speaks openly about the violence that once characterized his hometown.
6: Mataban a los taxistas, los mataban por robarle un teléfono, por robarle el carro, por cualquier cosa los mataban.
5: Taxi drivers were often killed during armed robberies, he says, sometimes just to take their phone. Two close friends were killed.
6: Me secuestraron para quitarme mi vehículo.
5: In 2011, criminals pretending to be passengers kidnapped and beat Lovera for 8 hours and stole his car. Like Lovera, virtually everyone who lives in Caracas has at least one terrifying story to tell. But these days, fewer of those stories are new. Violent crime appears to have dropped sharply. Petare is considered the largest slum in South America. Motorcycles zip by only a few feet from pedestrians and merchants.
7: No, y está creciendo.
5: Jaime Perez is a community leader in Petare. In 2020, residents of Perez's neighborhood spent days ducking for cover as police and gangs exchanged gunfire. These days, Perez offers tours of the neighborhood to foreigners, something he says would have been unthinkable years ago.
7: Españoles, italianos, franceses, alemanes.
5: He says foreign visitors now come to walk the staircases that crisscross the community. Security analysts attribute the plummeting crime rate to a government crackdown and because many of the criminals have left the country.
8: I can say that there is not only a perception, there is a reality. There is figures that we collect in the national universities that shows clearly a decline in homicides, in general, all types of crimes in Venezuela during the last 3-4 years.
5: Ricardo Briceño León is director of the Venezuelan Observatory for Violence. He says homicides peaked in 2018 when Venezuela had one of the world's highest murder rates. But today,
8: unos niveles semejantes a los de Brasil, Colombia, puede decir uno.
5: He says they are similar to those in the neighboring countries of Colombia or Brazil.
6: Yo sí considero que hay oportunidades y que las cosas están mejorando.
5: As the U.S. and Venezuela reestablish relations, Lovera, the taxi driver, hopes more visitors will come and won't be scared off by a city once known as the murder capital of the world. Cody Weddle for CBC News, Caracas.
9: 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I'm Tanya Fletcher. You can hear Your World Tonight and other CBC radio programs wherever you are on your favorite podcast app. From ordering takeout to finding a date, there truly is an app for everything, even proof of life. A morbid-sounding app named Are You Dead has gone viral in China. It spotlights the issue of loneliness in a country where a growing number of people are living by themselves. Freelance reporter Laura Westbrook is in Hong Kong with more.
10: 35-year-old Sean Wu lives alone in Beijing. He moved into his flat 5 years ago after his grandfather passed away.
11: When I stay at home at evening or night, that time I will feel a little lonely.
10: Earlier this year, an app called Are You Dead went viral in China. The concept was simple. Users needed to check in by clicking a button to confirm they were, in fact, alive. If they missed two consecutive days, the app notified an appointed emergency contact. It was particularly popular with young people living alone in Chinese cities. But following a surge in global attention, the app was removed from app stores in mainland China, according to state media. Death is a sensitive topic in Chinese culture. The app called Silima in Mandarin is a wordplay on a successful food delivery app called Are You Hungry? Here's psychologist Sammy Wong.
12: In Beijing, when you meet someone, you will just say Silima, meaning that, you know, have you eaten, right? But no one will ever ask you, are you dead? It's kind of like a joke between the young people, but for someone, they are not like young people. They will see this kind of like the name of the app. It's very confrontational.
10: One of China's hottest buzzwords is involution, the feeling that people are working harder than ever, but for diminishing returns. Working long hours leaves little room for socializing or meeting a romantic partner.
13: Households in China are becoming smaller and smaller.
10: Biao Xiang of the Max Planck Institute for Social Anthropology says this means more people will live alone. Part of the app's appeal was its dark humor, and Biao says the app's popularity, especially among those under 30, was about their anticipation of being alone.
13: Objectively, there is an alarming trend that mental health issue became a concern among young people and also increasing rate of suicide. But also you can say, you know, has a, which shows a hopeful sign, is that more and more people are acutely aware of this problem.
10: Psychologist Sammy Wong says living alone can also be empowering for young people.
12: With the Chinese social environment historically shaped by strong expectation, family duties, and then very collective kind of way of living, and even like academic competition, work pressure. So being able to, you know, have decision that is made by yourself and yourself alone instead of involving other people in your life, this act of choosing for yourself really carries a lot of symbolic meaning.
10: Back in Beijing, Sean Wu says there is a growing awareness of mental health among his friends.
11: Last week, one of my best friends said, I'm seeing a psychoanalyst.
10: But it still feels good when his friends check in on him.
11: When a long time we don't have the connection and they remember me and or they miss me, yeah, they can send message for me. It's a feeling that somebody are missing you and I will be very happy.
10: Laura Westbrook for CBC News, Hong Kong.
9: Montreal is the undisputed epicenter of Canada's hockey world right now. The Canadiens looking to advance in the playoffs to the NHL's Eastern Conference Final, while the Victoire are one step closer to winning their first PWHL title, defeating the Ottawa Charge in Game 2 of the Championship Series in overtime earlier today. Our Alexander Silberman has been following all the action from Montreal for us. So, Alex, these two teams are really having a moment. What's the atmosphere like in the city right now?
14: Well, Tanya, excitement is reverberating across the city of Montreal with two professional hockey teams, the Canadiens and the Victoire, both with very devout fans making captivating playoff runs. I'm outside the Bell Centre right now where fans are already filling the streets for what should be a wild and electric night. There are crowds of people everywhere wearing jerseys, decked out in Canadiens gear. And you have a sense just from being here outside the arena that things are about to get loud and reach a whole new level of energy. Thousands of people are expected to pack into the street around me right outside the arena to watch the game on big screens. And people are showing up hours in advance to get a spot. Now, if you want to get a sense of just how high the energy in Montreal is right now, the city's police took to social media Friday night, pleading for pyrotechnics and fireworks to be left at home and asking fans to channel the same inner sense of calm as the coach behind the bench. And there's really a noticeable heightened police presence downtown and all around the arena.
9: Alex, you mentioned you're outside the Bell Centre. That's where the Montreal Canadiens have a rather big Game 6 tonight. Take us through what's at stake.
14: Well, Tanya, you might be able to hear the fans. You can definitely hear that music behind me. It's already buzzing with energy here. And Habs fans sure know what's on the line tonight. The Canadiens are gearing up for their biggest and most high-stakes game this season, Game 6, in front of a home crowd that is unlike any other in the NHL. Now, the team has the chance to close out their second-round playoff series right here at home against the Buffalo Sabres, something they weren't able to do last round against the Tampa Bay Lightning. The Canadiens hold a 3-2 lead in this best-of-seven conference semifinal. And with a win tonight, they'd advance to the conference final and take on the Carolina Hurricanes next.
9: Thanks for this, Alex.
14: Thank you.
9: CBC's Alexander Silberman in Montreal. Well, from hockey to soccer, we end with a look at, or rather a sound of, all the Canadiana that'll be featured during the FIFA World Cup.

BC's own Michael Bublé will co-headline the opening ceremony in Toronto June 12th. FIFA announced separate opening ceremonies in each of the three host countries this year. Alongside Bublé will be another distinctively Canadian voice. Side out and you-

0: the unmistakable Alanis Morissette. Other Canadian artists in the lineup include Jessie Reyez, Alicia Cara, and William Prince. FIFA's president says the opening ceremony will be a powerful reflection of Canada's identity, adding it'll be a moment of pride, unity, and anticipation as Canada takes its place on football's biggest stage. Meanwhile, stateside, Katy Perry will perform in Inglewood, California before the first World Cup game in the U.S., also June 12th, and down in Mexico City.
1: Dará media vuelta, que yo haré de cuenta, que nunca llegamos aquí.
0: Alejandro Fernandez will take the stage at Azteca Stadium June 11th. The opening ceremonies in each city will take place 90 minutes before kickoff of the first World Cup games, the beautiful game, now in T-minus 26 days. This has been Your World Tonight for Saturday, May 16th. I'm Tanya Fletcher. Good night.

0: Time now for a look at the BC weather. Along the north coast, clear overnight, a low of 5. Increasing clouds early Sunday with a chance of showers in the afternoon and a high of 12. For the Peace region, a chance of showers overnight, a low of plus 3 with the risk of frost. A mix of sun and cloud Sunday, a high of 16. For the central interior, a chance of showers then clearing overnight, a low down to plus 1 with the risk of frost. Sunshine Sunday, a high of 18. For the southeast, a chance of showers and a low of 3 with the risk of frost overnight. Sun and cloud to start on Sunday with showers in the afternoon and the risk of a thunderstorm, a high of 15. For the southern interior, a chance of showers then clearing overnight with a low of 4. On Sunday, a mix of sun and cloud with a chance of showers in the afternoon and the risk of thunderstorms, a high of 19. And along the south coast, a chance of showers overnight but clearing by morning, a low of 8 degrees. Sunshine for Sunday with a high of 17 degrees. Monday, a mix of sun and cloud and a high of 18.
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5: Hello and welcome to Laugh Out Loud. I'm your host, Ali Hassan. Today we play our first set from our recent show in Yellowknife. And yes, by recent, I do mean that we were in Yellowknife in February. And I'm sure you're saying, oh, how you've suffered, Ali Hassan. But actually, no, it was minus 46. And yet the sun was shining, the people were warm, the food was great, and the audience was straight up hot, as you are going to hear very soon. But first, this comedian was once the recipient of the Mark Breslin Award for Stand-Up Excellence. He's since gone on to perform at Just for Laughs and tour all across this country. He's a very silly man, and I couldn't recommend him more. From the stage in Niagara-on-the-Lake, here is Sam Burns.
6: Hello! Hi!
7: Ah, hello, hi. I broke a record today. New personal best, 8.5 hours of screen time. Let's go! Let's go! Killing it! The algorithm was just hitting. It's just everything I loved. I did see a video today, though. And it like shook me to my core. It was a guy, and he's like, there's a moment in every person's life where your parent picked you up for the last time. And I was like, aw. And then I thought about it. I was like, wow. There's also a moment in all of our lives where we showered with our dad for the last time.
6: Aw.
7: And you didn't know. You didn't know that was the last shower. Your dad knew, absolutely. Absolutely. I think there's a moment in every dad's life where he's in the tub and he's just like, yeah, this is the last one, for sure. This kid can read the shampoo bottles. I think it's time to, it's time for solo showers. I'm just in a tub with a guy at this point.
8: Best of Panty Provi, big dog. Thank you, thank you. Driving to work after, thank you. Let's do this.
7: I am turning into my father. It's a little scary, guys out there, I don't know. You ever just walk around, you blurt something out, your dad would say, and you're like, oh, papa, oh, oh, oh. Here's my big one, all right? I can't help it, it's in my bones. If I see a license plate from outside of Ontario, I will let you know, brother. I can't help it, I can't help it. You could be having the worst day of your life. And I'll just be like, I am so sorry to hear that. If there's anything you need me to do. Whoa, Florida, there you go. That's a drive, that's a drive. Start stretching for no reason. What about route they took, eh? Oh, probably the 402, yeah, that makes sense. Yeah, that works, yeah. I grew up poor,
8: Anybody grow up poor here? A couple claps. Anybody here grow up rich? No one? All right, sure, yeah. No one had a cottage growing up, gotcha. Yeah. I grew up poor. I think there's two types of poor parents out there, right? There's type A, where they keep their financial struggles a secret from their children. And then there's type B, like my father, likes to keep you in the loop with everything. Just CCs you on stuff, wants to make sure you're on the same page, you know? There might be some layoffs in the future, who knows? I remember the day I found out I was poor. It was grade three. Our teacher said, okay, tell us what happened on your Christmas break. What'd you guys get up to? And the person before me was a rich girl. And she stood up and she said, for Christmas, we went to Disneyland and I met the Little Mermaid. And then it was my turn and I stood up and I was like, for Christmas, I went to my dad's basement apartment and I met his roommate, Shargel. And in that moment, I realized dad roommate, not common. Not a lot of dads have roommates. My dad always brings up Shargel when he's drunk. I don't know why. He's always like, I wonder what he's doing. I'm like, did you guys kiss? What happened? Move on, dude. Live your life. I moved in with my girlfriend. That's, we're taking the next step. It's good. Everything's going great. Woo, yeah! We're doing it. Yeah, here's the thing, though. She's a sleep talker. Yeah, I'll do you one better. She sleep talks with her eyes open. Did you know people can do that? I had no idea. I had no clue that was a thing. I found out the hard way. We were watching a movie in bed. We're laying there. And about 30 minutes in, she just turns to me and goes, where'd you put it? Huh? What? Where'd you put it? I'm like, why do you sound like Buffalo Bill? What? What happened? Where'd I put what? And she looks me dead in the eyes and goes, my mother's fork. Huh? Huh? And now she's rooting through the bed, looking through, where is it? And then she wakes up and she goes, oh. Was I sleep talking? Yeah, don't act like that was cute in any way. Almost threw you into a padded room. It's all the time. This is a new thing, a new discovery. She started speaking in tongues. Yes. I came home from a gig. She's sitting up in bed, eyes open, right? Exorcist style, just laying there. I walk in. I go, there's my little angel. I go, hey, you're still awake. And she goes, shut the whistle, the man, the man. One more time. What was that? She's like pointing at stuff. Sounds like you're turning a record backwards. Paul is dead. Aw, there's a parasite in your brain. Ah, it's a shame. This is the last one that happened. This happened a couple weeks ago. We're laying in bed, and she puts her arm around me. She goes, good night. I go, good night. And I had the thought in my head of like, man, you know, I made the right choice. This is a new chapter of my life. And then she slowly started squeezing me tighter and tighter, like a boa constrictor. And I was like a gazelle. I'm like, easy, honey. All right now. All right. There you go. And then out of nowhere, she just went, it's in the basement. What is? Your mother's fork, hopefully. That's what you're talking about. Is in the basement. After a show once, this audience member came up to me and he goes, hey man, I want to give you some advice with sleep talkers. Never wake them up. You could scare them. Oh, wouldn't want that to happen. Wouldn't want to frighten my little lady. Meanwhile, I'm going to bed clutching a rosary every night. Father, Holy Spirit, I'm praying. I don't know if I'll see morning. I have no idea. Every morning's a gamble. I might wake up, she'll be on the ceiling. Hi! Oh! How'd you get up there? My little spider? Come down.
7: I was talking to my mom. I don't know if your parents are like this. My mom, every time I speak to her, it's her telling me that I've met people that I don't remember meeting. That is every conversation. It's always just like, do you remember Jack and Sarah? And I go, no. And she goes, yeah, you do. Remember, they wear hats, like something so vague. They wear hats. They had a dog. And then you lie, right? You go, oh, yeah, yeah, Jack and Sarah. Yeah. How are they doing? And they're never doing well. They're always going through something horrible. She's like, well, Jack's missing. What? Jay, he got into a hot air balloon. We can't find him. So next time you're outside, just look around. Maybe he's up there, you know. How's Sarah doing? Well, she's in a coma. She went over the falls in a barrel. I told you this. My mom, she calls me every single day, right? Every single day. And sometimes I get annoyed, but then I think to myself, you know what? There is gonna come a day where she doesn't call anymore. Right, and I'll cherish these chats, and so I always answer. And every time I answer the call, it sounds like she's, I don't know, inside of a waterfall, hanging onto the side of an airplane, looking for Jack. This is literally every phone call. Hello? Sam! Yeah, have you been kidnapped? How much do they want? What's happening? And every time it goes like this. Can you hear me now? Yep. Yep, just do that every time. Whatever you did, just do that. What button did you hit? I don't know. Anyways, can I call you back? Sure. All right. Nicole just got here. Do you remember Nicole? Do you remember her? She was at your birth briefly. I don't know if you remember that. Well, next week she's getting plugged into the Matrix. So yeah, it's gonna be nice. My parents, though, I'm very lucky because they're supportive. They're very supportive people with my, you know, my career choice and all that. But they're like too supportive because my mom's always like giving me jokes to tell on stage. But they're not even jokes. They're just like statements at this point. Like we were at dinner and she sat down and she's like, oh, forgot the cutlery. That's funny, you could use that. No, use what? Literally use what? Yeah, my mom's starting to forget things. Kind of scares me, honestly. Time is real, I don't know. But for my birthday, my mom gave me my gift, and she goes, here you go, this is you, thank me later. I open it up, my mom got me a juggling kit, right? Big box, guy on the front, ha ha! I'm a virgin, ha ha ha! You can use it in the act, right? There you go. And then this is where I got mad. My mom then said, you know, I was thinking, these comedians are funny. They're funny. But nobody's doing riddles. What if you went on stage and told a couple riddles up there? Could you imagine you guys came out tonight to see comedy, and I came up here juggling a mango and a hammer and being like, what has 1,000 eyes but can't see? You'd be like, this guy's for sure been canceled, right? This guy's on a list, right? Obviously. My grandma, she sadly passed away last year. And yeah, she was like my second mom, you know. And we had a great relationship. And our last interaction was very weird. It was a very weird one. So she's in the hospital. My mom gets a call, right? I fly out. I see her. She's like laying in the bed. And my mom says she's on a lot of morphine right now. She's not really acting like herself. And I went, oh, okay. And I walked in there and she was on so much morphine, she was talking in a crazy accent, like Def Jam comedy, like Cat Williams. You know what I mean? I walked in and she went, big man Sammy, come on now. Sit next to Gam Gam. I go, Gam Gam, that's new. All right, okay. And so I sit there and we're having this great conversation and then it's time to leave. And this is like actually goodbye, you know, like this is a sad moment. We both start to tear up and she grabs my face. And I think she's going to pass on some wisdom. And she goes, big man, Sammy. And I go, yes, Gam Gam. The name just stuck, right? And she goes, who the man that become a woman? I go, pardon me. Who the man
6: that become a woman?
9: I go, Caitlyn Jenner? She goes,
6: yeah, no, why he do that?
9: I'm like, well, we're not talking about this. This isn't deathbed banter. This isn't gonna teach you what pronouns are before you kick the bucket. It's over at this point. And so I kissed her on the head, I walked out of the room, and an hour later, she died. I know. And the worst part was my aunt called, and she said, you were the last one to talk to Nana. What did she say? I'm like, if you see a hummingbird, that's her. Anyways, you guys have been a lot of fun. Thank you so much.
5: That was Sam Burns. His debut stand-up special, LMNOP, is available right now on YouTube. Now, Muskoka and Georgian Bay, Ontario, I know you folks love to laugh, so I have to tell you that there's just 1 week left until our live Laugh Out Loud recording in Parry Sound on Saturday, May 23rd. We'll be at the gorgeous Stocky Center with a lineup that will knock your socks off. Coming back from Los Angeles, we have touring headliners Matt O'Brien and Julia Halatkowitz on the bill. Regular listeners to this show will know and love Keith Pedro. And we've got three incredible comedians who are new to our show, Hershawn Arora, Clifford Myers, and Carrie Johnson. Our shows in Parry Sound sell out every year, so get your tickets now at our website, cbc.ca/laughoutloud. All right, let's get back to our show. This performer recently left his hometown of Yellowknife for the green and gray pastures of the Vancouver comedy scene, but he came back home for this live recording. Here is Quincy Thomas.
10: Oh, hey guys, great to be back. I'm living in Vancouver now, and it is tough. I've learned one very important thing since moving to Vancouver, and that is that seasonal depression can last up to 3 seasons. It's an important lesson I've learned so far, yeah. It goes past 3 seasons, you start wearing all black and listening to Linkin Park unironically. It's tough, tough in the winter down there, yeah. I haven't made it that far, though. I realized that I have the mental health of a college student. Summers are good, I'm having a great time, going to outdoor concerts, you know, replying to text messages and actually looking people in the eye. It's a good time, living the high life in the summer. Then September rolls around, just back to researching the Necronomicon. Trying to raise my self-esteem from the dead. Still not working, but keep trying. Yeah, now I've graduated, I'm casting spells. Yeah, see if this works. You guys can try this. I've been casting this every night before I go to bed in my bedroom. It goes like this. You can repeat after me. It goes like this. Higgledy-biggledy-boo. Remember, your brother's not better than you. Yeah. You can switch it out, brother, sister, cousin, whatever you need. Yeah, maybe it'll work eventually. Probably come summertime, it'll start working. Be good. I don't know. I decided I should try and probably do something actual about this. So I talked to a doctor, and they prescribed me some antidepressants. And man, oh man, I don't know what the government's doing these days, but they need to warn people way better about what they're putting in that stuff. It is out of control. Like, I just don't know what they are doing. I expected the normal side effects, you know, like sweatiness and suicidal thoughts and, you know, trouble keeping up with previous activities that you were interested in, especially at home, the bedroom. It's tough, but I don't know. I've done drugs before, so I'm fine. I'm ready for this stuff. But I did not expect what I got out of this. BC PharmaCare needs to warn people better or something. Like, how was I supposed to know that after 2 doses of this stuff, I was going to become a diehard fan of the Bare Naked Ladies? Like, what? What are they doing to me? This is out of control. Oh, man. I've done MDMA a bunch of times. I couldn't have told you 3 of their songs. But now, after 2 days on this medication, I will argue with you about why Stunt is a better album than Gordon. Oh, man, I got plenty of reasons. Talk to me after the show. But I don't know, it's crazy. I had to get off that stuff because I have a reputation to uphold. So, you know, I've got people to impress down south. So, I don't know. The doctor told me the side effects were only supposed to be temporary. You know, they're not supposed to be permanent. But now, it's been 1 week since I took the pill. Oh, man. It happens at work. It happens at home. I'm losing it, guys. I don't know what to do anymore. Oh, man, it's tough out there. It's tough. I don't know. Some else I've heard. I've heard apparently working out's good for depression. So I've been trying that. I'm looking online for like different workouts I can do and stuff. And I don't know what happened, but when did working out get so offensive? This is crazy. We let the conservatives name our workouts, and we are out of control. No more Russian takeovers or Brazilian booty blasts. This is crazy. We need like polyamory Pilates to balance it out. Oh man. I don't know. I think really the most offensive workout that I've found of all of them is definitely CrossFit. Yeah, because when you boil it down, it's really just rich people paying to do what poor people have to do. Wild, man. Oh boy. Like, it's just crazy to me now that CEOs are doing the same workout as Method but day laborers, you know? I got like 5 friends back here that have to do that every day of the week because they didn't go to high school science, but now it's a sport, so here we are. But I don't know, it's probably good for equity or something, you know? It's probably good. But I think it makes sense though, because after all, poverty is the best workout, so it's been working for me for decades, so keep it up. But I don't know, I think I'm gonna use this knowledge though, and I'm gonna start my own gym. I'm just gonna get rich people to do each other's landscaping. Yeah, it's great. They'll be shredded like a 20-year-old Australian. And before I know it, I'll be rich enough that I can afford to do CrossFit. It's the perfect system. I don't know. I'm trying to get more positivity in my life. And I don't know, the algorithm's tough. So I'm trying to watch more wholesome videos on YouTube, trying to fix my algorithm. And my favorite ones I've found are those videos of the colorblind people getting the glasses to let them see color for the first time. A couple people nodding, you guys have seen them. They're adorable. They're the best thing on the internet. If you're having a bad day, just throw one of those on. They're great. It's always just some grizzled old war veteran who's never smiled in his life. His granddaughter's filming, like, "Granddad, open the one from us." "No, not the green one, you idiot. The turquoise one." Oh, man. Finally opens it up, fumbles his way through it. He looks at his glasses, he's all confused, like, "What is this?" She's like, "It lets you see color." He's like, "I thought I wasn't supposed to do that." It's a progressive old man. It's good. He finally gets him on, and immediately he starts weeping, cried for the first time in his life. The world's so beautiful. He's like, "Oh my God, I missed so many opportunities. I could have been a fashion designer." Oh, I just love them. They're so great. But I realized recently, I think the reason why I love them so much is because I've now been diagnosed with severe ADHD. And I got that exact same feeling when I got a watch. Now, every time I look down at my wrist, I'm like, "Holy moly, time exists." Oh, I've missed so many opportunities. I could have been a fashion designer. Instead of hanging out at late night open mics, so that's good. It's working. I'm gonna keep it up. I'm having fun. I love living with my girlfriend. It's good. I've been together for a few years now, and I have some advice. Maybe guys that recently moved in with your lady, you know, after a while, or I was like, "Oh man, it was so great at first, but now we're having trouble keeping things romantic." My advice to you guys is try doing the dishes. Oh, yeah. My kitchen is spotless, and I couldn't be happier. Oh, man. 35, what more could I ask for? Oh, that's great. Turns out that spot you've been looking for is at the bottom of the pot you hate scrubbing. Oh, that's good. You know, heard a lot of ladies laughing on that one. Oh, that's good. I love living with my girlfriend. It's fun. But I don't know, it can be intense at times. A little while ago, she had a cancer scare. And that was intense, of course. It was terrifying. She is white, so it was skin cancer. none of my business, but apparently the sun's still getting revenge for all those slave ships or something. So it's tough. I don't know. Apparently one thing white privilege just can't get you is protection from the sun. So. Summer's a tough time. Oh, man. But she went to a doctor to get it checked out, and they rushed her into a specialist in like 2 days. So in our BC medical system, that pretty much means you're dead already. So we were quite worried. It was a tough time. She got into the specialist, and very quickly they looked at it and they told her that it's actually just a bruise from dancing too much. Yeah, she is Scottish, to be more specific. Yeah, oh man, it was tough. It was a brutal week, you know. It was a roller coaster of emotions. Like, I was terrified, and I was relieved. I found out it wasn't a big deal, and then I was excited when I realized that I have a new kink. Oh man, it sounds like you guys have never tried making love to the person you care most about when you think they're gonna die. Oh man, let me tell you guys, you have not truly lived. Oh man. It is incredible. I finally understand why women write letters to guys on death row. There's so much sense now. Oh, man. It's like choking without the violence, you know? It's great. Oh, boy. That's good. Yeah. So she brought home the gown and the bracelet from the hospital, you know? Now when we have a night at home alone, she's walks by, whispers in my ear, she's like, it's terminal. I'm like, I'll be right there. Oh, man. Can't get up fast enough. Oh, it's good. It's good. You guys can try that if you want. Oh, man. Just do the dishes first. That's what I say. Oh, man. That's good. All right. I think I'm just about out of time. So before I get out of here, I just want to talk to you guys about our Lord and Savior, Jesus Christ. Yeah. Do you guys realize that apparently he found out he was the Son of God when he was 12 years old? That's crazy. That's so much pressure for a middle schooler. Man, I don't know what you guys were doing at 12, but I could not handle that pressure. Oh, man. If I found out I was the Son of God at 12, Catholics at Mass would just be drinking chocolate milk and the wafer would be Pizza Pops. Oh, man. I think it'd be way better. Oh, man. I'd have to go give a sermon. Joseph would be like, come on, you gotta go. I'd be like playing with action figures. Goliath, I'm gonna beat you. I'm David. Oh, man. Be like, you gotta go. I'd be like, can't tell me what to do. You're not my real dad, Joseph. Oh, man. That'd be brutal. Can you imagine parenting that? I think Joseph's the most underrated person in the Bible. Oh, man. At one point, he's just hanging out at home, an angel shows up, and they're like, by the way, dude, Mary's going to come home pregnant. Don't be weird about it. He was cool. He was a good dude. Stuck around. Raised Jesus like he was own. Had to explain to all his friends why his kids smelled like fish all the time. It was tough. Man. And God gets all the credit for raising him. But, man, I don't know about you guys, but I'll always be with you. You just can't see me. Sounds a lot like something a deadbeat dad would say. Someone with a deadbeat dad. That sounds familiar. I don't know. Probably with Miss Birthdays and Christmases. We got a couple calendar fans in the crowd. Yeah, it's the same day, guys. Oh, man. That was brutal. There we go. Oh, man. I think it was tough. Tough for Joseph. But I mean, he must have gotten something out of the deal. I don't know. I think he probably watched. Oh, man. Can you blame him? Oh, man. God probably had some divine passion, like he knew he wasn't going to have to raise that kid. Oh, man. God was so good with Mary that now every woman screams out his name like it's their ex-boyfriend. That's wild. Oh, man. All right, you guys have been so much fun. It's been great to be back here. I'm Kinsey Thomas. You guys have been fantastic. Have a great night.
5: 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You can find more of him at Quincy T Comedy on Instagram. You can also look up his recent appearance on The Debaters. And that is our show. My thanks to sound engineers Doug Doctor, Jonathan Ruida, Corey Haberstock, and Aronde Williams. And a special thanks to my producer, Lee Pitts. My name is Ali Hassan. Thank you for listening to Laugh Out Loud on CBC Radio 1. 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
3: Inspired by the studio where Marvin Gaye recorded his legendary hits, to Drake's song of the same name, and the countless artists, cultures, and moments that have shaped it, Marvin's Room proves it all comes down to R&B. Marvin's Room, after the news.
16: From CBC News, the world is sour. I'm Neil Kumar. A Canadian has tested positive for hantavirus. The case is still only presumptive, and the symptoms are mild. But BC health officials are not taking any chances. The patient is now in hospital for what the Public Health Agency of Canada calls assessment and care. Troy Charles has more from Vancouver.
17: One of four Canadians isolating in British Columbia after leaving the MV Hondius cruise ship last Sunday has presumptively tested positive for the Andy strain of hantavirus. BC Provincial Health Officer Dr. Bonnie Henry says the patient was hospitalized after coming down with a fever and headache.
18: Clearly, this is not what we hoped for, but it is what we planned for. This is what we call a presumptive positive. Samples were sent to the National Microbiology Lab in Winnipeg for confirmatory testing.
17: The four people who have been told to isolate include a Vancouver Island resident in their 70s, another person from BC in their 50s who currently lives abroad, and a couple from Yukon in their 70s. One of the pair from Yukon is the person who has now tested positive for hantavirus. Dr. Henry says test results should be back later this weekend. She says the patient is stable with mild symptoms and has had no contact with the public. Troy Charles, CBC News, Vancouver.
16: Canadian gas prices are ticking toward historic highs. And with the Victoria Day long weekend now upon us, some people are facing a serious financial dilemma if they want to hit the road. Chien Desjardins has more.
19: It's outrageous, man. Like, way overpriced.
20: It's $1.90 for regular gas at this Toronto gas station, and drivers don't know how much more they can take.
19: I'm doing Uber and other ride-sharing apps. As of now, it's, like, literally crazy.
20: With the conflict in the Middle East, fuel prices have been on the rise for months, now hovering around record highs. Energy expert Sylvain Audet says depending on U.S.-Iran negotiations, prices could taper off a bit in the next week. But to save money until then...
21: Reduce your traveling, reduce usage of the car, walk if you can.
20: Some are taking those steps already.
22: I'm going to take the GO train, actually, to go visit my family in Durham.
20: Others, just biting the bullet.
23: I'm going to Montreal. It's going to be probably around 180. That's not awesome.
20: But it's a price he's willing to pay if it means seeing family this weekend, at least for now. Chien Desjardins, CBC News, Toronto.
16: A federal bill could give police and spies easier access to information on your devices in high-stakes investigations. As Catherine Tunney reports, Bill C-22 is creating concerns on both sides of the border.
24: We've got WhatsApp.
25: Michael Geis scrolls through apps on an iPhone. The University of Ottawa professor says almost every icon on this home screen would be impacted by Bill C-22. The federal legislation would give police and intelligence agencies easier access to Canadians' online information during investigations. But the Lawful Access Bill, as it's commonly called, faces building backlash.
24: The government will have the power to order communications companies to retain information about where you go, who you communicate with.
25: Meta, parent company of Facebook, Instagram, and WhatsApp, says the bill would force them to weaken their privacy protections. Apple has similar concerns, and now the messaging app Signal and NordVPN are threatening to leave Canada. Safety Minister Gary Anandasangari pushed back.
26: Tech giants are misinterpreting some of the safeguards that are already built in, including on ensuring that encryption is not in any way interrupted.
25: Catherine Tunney, CBC News, Ottawa.
16: And the Montreal Canadiens are trying to advance to the Eastern Conference Finals with a win against the Buffalo Sabres tonight. Right now, the Sabres lead 5-3 in Game 6 heading into the third period. Habs defenseman Alexandre Carrier says they need to stick to the game plan.
27: I think it's just about sticking to our game plan and really being level-headed and just being confident in what we can do.
16: The Habs lead the series 3-2. The winner will face the Carolina Hurricanes. And that is The World is Sour. For CBC News, I'm Neil Kumar.

0: And looking now at the BC weather. Along the north coast, clear overnight with some fog, a low of 5. For the Peace region, a chance of showers and the risk of a thunderstorm, a low down to +3 with the risk of frost. For the central interior, chance of a thunderstorm, then clearing, a low of 1. For the southeast, fog patches and the risk of a thunderstorm, a low down to 3. For the southern interior, clearing by morning with a low of 4. And for the south coast, clearing overnight, a low of 8 degrees, sunny on Sunday.
1: 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From coast to coast, Canada's first professional women's soccer league is bringing the heat. 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And it's time to step inside Marvin's Room.
2: Welcome to Marvin's Room, where it all comes down to R&B. I'm your host, Gemini. Today's playlist is all about R&B beefs and soul music shade, with music from Mariah Carey, Janet Jackson, The Dream, and Zach Soya. We're starting the show with some old school shade. Born in Texas in 1935, Joe Tex was a Southern soul singer who was no stranger to musical clapbacks. Like in 1956, when Little Willie John released Fever.
3: You never know how much I love you. Never know.
2: Tex claims he actually wrote that song, but sold the rights to pay rent. So in response to Fever, he released Pneumonia.
3: You gave me pneumonia.
2: Joe got really popular in the 60s and 70s, with tracks like Hold What You Got, Skinny Legs and All, and his biggest hit, I Gotcha.
3: I Gotcha! Uh-huh!

stage. In fact, many artists, including Little Richard, claim that James stole Joe's dance moves and mic tricks and called them his own. And in true sex machine fashion, he also stole Tex's ex-wife, Dee Ford, and then had the audacity to write Joe a letter saying he was done with her so Tex could have her back if he wanted. Tex responded with the diss record, You Keep Her. And unlike the other songs on this list with subtle jabs and references, in 1962, Joe Tex was naming names, starting the song off with the lyric, James, I got your letter. Here's Joe Tex. You Keep Her.

And remember to always be a lady. Cause you see, when she was with me, James, I taught her that a lady stays in a lady's place. And I was the one who taught her. Asked her, didn't I teach her how to make up her face? I taught her how to pick the clothes and the jewelry to wear.

0: Years before Tupac hit big with Hit 'Em Up, that was Joe Tex flaming James Brown with You Keeper. Like Pac and Biggie, this beef also resulted in violence when Tex and James performed at a show together after the release of this song. Joe opened the show and made fun of James, who, still angry over You Keeper, reportedly pulled out a gun and shot up the club, leaving 7 people hurt and many with extra payoff money to keep it quiet. Joe Tex, unharmed. I'm Gemini, and you're listening to a special beefy edition of Marvin's Room on CBC Music and Sirius XM. Stay where you are. I have a scathing but beautiful track from Lauryn Hill coming up later this hour, and you don't want to miss it.
1: And if you don't change, then the rain soon comes. So you might win some, but you just lost one.
0: The next R&B clapback comes from American singer, songwriter, and producer The Dream, who was recently named by the New York Times as one of the 30 greatest living songwriters. And though he plays down the shade in this song, fans have called it a violation wrapped in velvet. This starts with R&B singer Nivea, famous for songs like Don't Mess With My Man. Nivea was engaged to rapper Lil Wayne, but then married The Dream, who on his debut album, Love Hate, released I Love Your Girl, which fans think was a slap at Wayne. Wayne responded with the sexually charged hit Lollipop, which fans thought was about Nivea. Oh, and around this time, Nivea divorced The Dream and got back again with Wayne. It's a whole thing. Let's just play the song. Here's The Dream, I Love Your Girl.

0: That was Whitney Houston and Bobby Brown with their 1992 track, Something in Common. Definitely not a diss track, but I wanted to include it in this playlist because when Bobby or Whitney had beef, it was them against the world. Like the story about how Bobby was kidnapped by notorious Harlem gangster and psychopath Preacher, also known as the Black Hand of Death, I can't make this up, and how Whitney walked into the trap house dolo, threw the money on the table, and said, "Bring me my man." Bobby denies this story, though multiple sources, including members of Preacher's crew who claim they were there, say it happened. What we do know is when it came to Whitney and her Bobby.
1: That's mine. Let me handle this. You better chill. You better lay low.
0: I'm Gemini, and you're in Marvin's Room. 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And now let's get to some new music. This is Zach Zoya, High Classified, and Gael with a Canadian collabo called

0: From her 2025 album, Honesty, that was A Simple Life by Megan DeLima. I'm Gemini, and you're listening to Marvin's Room on CBC Music and Sirius XM. We're talking about famous R&B beef today. And now we get to the one between Eminem and Mariah Carey, which started after he claimed to have dated her in 2001, which she denied. They continued to go back and forth in the media and in songs. In May of 2009, M took aim at Mariah and her husband at the time, Nick Cannon, on the track Bagpipes from Baghdad. Just 1 month later, Mariah responded with a song asking why he was so obsessed with her. To add insult to injury, she also dressed up as a man who looked a lot like Eminem in the song's video. Co-written by The Dream, and we know how he does when it comes to R&B beef, here's Mariah Carey, Obsessed.
1: And I was like, why are you so obsessed with me?

0: And that was the real MC, Mariah Carey, with her shady summer anthem, Obsessed. I'm Gemini, and you're listening to Marvin's Room on CBC Radio and Sirius XM. The next song on our playlist of petty R&B songs is from Janet Jackson's 2001 album, All For You. Now, while Janet can be sassy when she's ready, she's generally not this vicious. However, for this song about a man who tried to extort her, she decided to take a page and a sample from Carly Simon's 1972 hit, You're So Vain. In that song, Carly is said to be referencing three men, one of which she's confirmed was actor Warren Beatty. Miss Jackson reached out to ask Carly if she'd let her use the sample. Carly not only said yes, she also added vocals and wrote and performed some spoken word type poetry in the song. Janet's version, like the original, also caused controversy, with most fans thinking it was about her ex-husband, Rene Elizondo. Like Carly, Janet says her song subject was an amalgamation of a few people and not any one person in particular, with one of the song's producers, Jimmy Jam, saying it was about music execs and lawyers. We may not know exactly who it's about, but we get the message. Here's Janet Jackson with Son of a Gun. Bet you think this song is about you.
1: You're such a romantic hero. The way you dress and look yourself over, it's no wonder you would ponder that image of your preening.

From her new album, Words Are Spells, Thoughts Are Magic, that was Canadian singer and songwriter Witch Prophet with Thoughts Are Magic. This album marks her first time entirely producing her own music, which blends jazz fusion, neo-soul, hip-hop, and alternative R&B with East African vocal traditions. More than music, the album is a meditation on manifestation, boundaries, growth, family, and love. I'm Gemini, and this is Marvin's Room. If there's any other Canadian R&B you want to hear, just send us an email. Our address is marvinsroom@cbc.ca. Heavily influenced by jazz and R&B, this is Canadian artist Cube in his funk bag

Okay, Big Tune. That was Nigerian-Canadian singer and songwriter Nonso Amadi with Dive In. It all comes down to R&B here in Marvin's Room on CBC Music and Sirius XM. I'm your host, Gemini. And now our playlist of petty songs takes us to the Caribbean, Jamaica specifically, the birthplace of eccentric and talented record producer, singer, and songwriter Lee Scratch Perry. Perry was known as an innovator and musical genius who worked with and produced for a wide variety of artists like Bob Marley and the Wailers, Junior Mervin, Max Romeo, the Beastie Boys, and the Clash. He started his career in the 50s, selling vinyl for famous record producer Clement Coxon Dodd. However, when their relationship soured over financial disputes, Perry put his anger into music. And what else would you expect from a man whose nickname was

Released in 1967, that was Lee Scratch Perry with Run for Cover. You're listening to a special shady edition of Marvin's Room on CBC Music and Sirius XM. I'm Gemini. We're closing the show with what has been called one of the most beautiful diss songs and one of the greatest hip-hop songs of all time. This one felt raw when you heard it. It was personal, and it was delivered by a female MC and soul singer, and allegedly, but come on, aimed squarely at her former lover, Ben.

The Fugees broke up in 1997 following the massive success of their debut album, The Score, and all began working on solo projects. Though Wyclef blamed the group's break on Lauryn Hill's pregnancy, their fragmented relationship, and his choice to marry while still in a relationship with her, Lauryn actually supported his solo career and even featured on his album Wyclef Jean Presents the Carnival, singing on the song

When it came to her solo career, though, group member Praz says Clef tried to talk her out of doing a solo album. When L Boogie stood firm, Clef changed up and offered to produce on it. Lauren said, no thanks, and instead wrote Lost Ones, a blistering track about what it felt like to lose her. Unlike some of the songs on this list that are in parts more vague or general, Lauren was mortally specific. Speaking of her choice to be free and go solo, she says, my emancipation don't fit your equation. I was on the humble, you on every station. Even down to her locales, I was hopeless, now I'm on Hope Road. The song was written and recorded in New York and finished at Bob Marley's Tuff Gong Studio in Kingston, Jamaica, located at, you guessed it, 56 Hope Road. Furthering the Jamaican connection and strong womanist angle, the song uses an interpolation of Sister Nancy's seminal reggae classic, Bom Bom. This is Lauryn Hill, Lost Ones. It's funny how money

giving us a masterclass in side-eyed soul. That was Lauryn Hill with Lost Ones. What made this an even deeper cut is that this was the very first track on Lauryn's album. So everyone who had been clamoring to hear her highly anticipated solo project heard this sonic diss first. Not to mention, the earth-shattering success of this album broke records and further highlighted the genius of the one he had lost, Chase. And that's it for our Shady Soul playlist. Thanks for hanging out with me and taking this journey through the world of R&B and beyond, right here in Marvin's Room on CBC Music. If you want to hear more Marvin's Room, you can head to the CBC Listen app and listen to past episodes on demand. My name is Gemini, and I can't wait to chill with you again in Marvin's Room.

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0: Saturday Night Jazz is in a meditative mood, offering up a playlist of chill, relaxing, mindful music for a tumultuous time, including music from Esperanza Spalding, Evan Shea, Uyemi, A Tribe Called Quest, and more. 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
2: From CBC News, the world is sour. I'm Neil Kumar. One of the four Canadians that was on board the cruise ship struck by a hantavirus outbreak has tested presumptive positive. BC's provincial health officer, Dr. Bonnie Henry, says the patient is receiving treatment. She also says there is still little to no risk to the public. Troy Charles has the latest.
3: Clearly, this is not what we hoped for, but it is what we planned for.
4: Provincial health officer Dr. Bonnie Henry says the patient came down with a fever and headache 2 days ago.
3: Late last evening, the BC CDC Public Health Lab reported that the test on the individual who had these mild symptoms was positive for the Andy strain of hantavirus.
4: The patient is in stable condition with mild symptoms. They are part of a Yukon couple in their 70s. The person's partner is also showing mild symptoms, but their test came back negative. Both are in isolation in a Victoria hospital. Henry said the positive patient has had no contact with the public and the virus does not pose pandemic risk. Four cruise ship passengers started isolating on Vancouver Island after returning to Canada. A third passenger has been transferred to hospital as a precaution, but is showing no symptoms. The fourth person is isolating at home. Troy Charles, CBC News, Vancouver.
2: Alberta and Ottawa are promoting their plan for new pipeline to the West Coast, holding it up as an example of federalism in the face of a vocal separatist movement. But not everyone is buying the message. Sam Sampson explains.
5: These days in Alberta, you can't talk pipelines without bringing up the independence movement, because Premier Danielle Smith is selling her new energy deal with Ottawa as a signal Alberta can work within Canada.
6: I think this will go a long way towards demonstrating that the new Prime Minister approaches the issue of cooperative federalism in a very different way than the previous Prime Minister has for the last 10 years.
5: The deal changes energy policies and charts a path to a new pipeline from Alberta through BC to the West Coast. Construction could start as early as September 2027. Prime Minister Mark Carney says the deal focuses on a united country.
7: Today is about Canada working. Cooperative federalism, coming together.
5: This pipeline is contingent on, among other things, proper consultation with First Nations. While some communities have protested past pipelines for territorial or environmental reasons, some say there's a new hurdle for Alberta to clear during upcoming conversations, a legal battle. Sam Sampson, CBC News, Edmonton.
2: Trade tensions between the U.S. and China are showing signs of a thaw. Trump says China has agreed to buy Boeing jets, and Beijing has suggested that they have a tentative agreement on tariff reductions. But as Chris Reyes reports, there are still tensions between the two countries.
8: Details are slowly emerging from the two-day summit between the two leaders, which wrapped with no new official agreements between the two countries. Trump said the trip was about building relationships.
9: I have a very good relationship with President Xi and with China.
8: Still, tensions remain between the two countries, particularly on Taiwan. Today, Taiwan asserted its independence once again in response to the Trump-Xi meeting. Taiwan's presidential spokesperson Karen Kuo reiterated its stand as a sovereign country, asked how Taiwan should feel about its security. Following his meeting with President Xi, Trump said this.
9: Neutral.
8: Trump said he's still weighing whether to move forward with a weapons sale to Taiwan worth $11 billion. The package was approved last year by his administration. Chris Reyes, CBC News, New York.
2: In the PWHL, the Montreal Victoires are now one win away from winning the Walter Cup final following a 2-1 win over the Ottawa Charge in Game 2. Game 3 will take place in Ottawa on Monday. And in the Stanley Cup playoffs.
10: Then toward an empty net and in! It's a Buffalo goal!
2: All eyes across Canada are on Montreal tonight, but unfortunately there will be a Game 7 in the series as the Buffalo Sabres have won Game 6, 8-3. Game 7 is in Buffalo on Monday night. And that is The World This Hour. For CBC News, I'm Neil Kumar.
11: Time now for a look at the BC weather. Along the north coast, clear overnight, a low of 5, increasing clouds early Sunday with a chance of showers in the afternoon and a high of 12. For the Peace region, a chance of showers overnight, a low of plus 3 with the risk of frost, a mix of sun and cloud Sunday, a high of 16. For the central interior, a chance of showers then clearing overnight, a low down to plus 1 with the risk of frost, sunshine Sunday, a high of 18. For the southeast, a chance of showers and a low of 3 with the risk of frost overnight. Sun and cloud to start on Sunday with showers in the afternoon and the risk of a thunderstorm, a high of 15. For the southern interior, a chance of showers then clearing overnight with a low of 4. On Sunday, a mix of sun and cloud with a chance of showers in the afternoon and the risk of thunderstorms, a high of 19. And along the south coast, a chance of showers overnight but clearing by morning, a low of 8 degrees. Sunshine for Sunday with a high of 17 degrees. Monday, a mix of sun and cloud and a high of 18.
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15: Well, hello. We find our center on SNJ tonight with relaxation therapy from X Miranda, electric relaxation from A Tribe Called Quest, chillin' with Evan Shea, getting mindful with Uyemi, and ultimately able to breathe again with Allison Shearer. But first, Lori Cullen covers Suzanne Vega with Solitude Standing.

I toured with Suzanne Vega and have heard her perform that song many times. That was a beautiful cover by Lori Cullen of Solitude Standing. I'm Lila Bialy, your host on Saturday Night Jazz. Here's a song Toronto's ex Miranda wrote with one simple intention: to help herself and others relax and let go of negative thoughts. I could use a little bit of that in my life right now. Ex Miranda shares her relaxation therapy.

self-conceptual. You let yourself self-conceptual.

Music from A Tribe Called Quest. That was Electric Relaxation. Here's a track that comes from Evan Shea's debut as a solo artist. Here, the Montreal-based saxophonist, composer, and producer was influenced by post-pandemic emotions, the turmoil of events in the U.S., and the 1971 movie Vanishing Point. Each track is accompanied by an animation that features the film's iconic white 1970 Dodge Challenger, the vehicle that takes Vanishing Point's countercultural antihero on his escape route from life in society. Through this music, Evan is shedding light on the same questions that film was asking more than five decades back. From his release, New Normal, Evan takes you chillin'.

We're getting mindful with Ooyemi. I'm Lila Bialy, and now that we've had a moment for mindfulness, let's continue to focus on our breath. Here to guide us on a musical meditation of sorts with A View from Above, that's the name of the album, Alison Shearer helps us breathe again, featuring Miranda Joan on vocals.

the human voice. That is magical music from Esperanza Spalding. Triangle Formula One, spelled F-O-R-M-W-E-L-A. I'm Lila Bialy, bringing you healing jazz on Saturday night. Known as Mama Africa, Zanzile Miriam Makeba truly was a spokesperson for the continent. The South African singer, songwriter, and actress used her platform to campaign against apartheid. Many of her songs were banned, and her music had to be distributed underground. We lost Miriam in 2008. With her tribute, Zanzile, the reimagination of Miriam Makeba, the vocalist Somi celebrates Miriam's extraordinary life and legacy. To kick off a trio of songs dedicated to bells, Somi sings Ring Bell, Ring Bell.

The low end of the piano tolling like a bell. That was Ring the Bells by Thelma de Freitas. Nina Simone is not only a jazz icon, she is known throughout the world for her unrelenting advocacy and activism. The Bosnian-German DJ Solomon feels Nina is one of the few artists who truly transcend time. Earlier this year, to mark what would have been Nina's 70th birthday, Verve launched a series of remixes beginning with Solomon's. Here's what he's done with Nina's music as, together, they take care of business. Only-

0: 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Traditional songs, acoustic sounds, hip-hop, R&B, the dance floor-filling beats of electric powwow, and everything in between. Explore the diverse sounds of contemporary indigenous music from across Turtle Island and around the world. On Reclaimed, right after the news.
1: From CBC News, the world is sour. I'm Neil Kumar. A Canadian has tested positive for hantavirus. The case is still only presumptive, and the symptoms are mild. But BC health officials are not taking any chances. The patient is now in hospital for what the Public Health Agency of Canada calls assessment and care. Troy Charles has more from Vancouver.
2: One of four Canadians isolating in British Columbia after leaving the MV Hondius cruise ship last Sunday has presumptively tested positive for the Andy strain of hantavirus. BC Provincial Health Officer Dr. Bonnie Henry says the patient was hospitalized after coming down with a fever and headache.
3: Clearly, this is not what we hoped for, but it is what we planned for. This is what we call a presumptive positive. Samples were sent to the National Microbiology Lab in Winnipeg for confirmatory testing.
2: The four people who have been told to isolate include a Vancouver Island resident in their 70s, another person from BC in their 50s who currently lives abroad, and a couple from Yukon in their 70s. One of the pair from Yukon is the person who has now tested positive for hantavirus. Dr. Henry says test results should be back later this weekend. She says the patient is stable with mild symptoms and has had no contact with the public. Troy Charles, CBC News, Vancouver.
1: Bulgaria has won the 70th Eurovision Song Contest with singer Dara's party anthem, Bangaranga. As Daniel Rosner reports, Dara beat out 24 other competitors during Saturday's Grand Final in Vienna.
4: 25 acts from 25 countries performed in what is the world's most watched entertainment show, with a global audience estimated to be around 160 million. In a repeat of last year, Israel placed high on the leaderboard for a significant chunk of the voting. The country's involvement this year was controversial, prompting five countries to boycott over Israel's war in Gaza. Israeli singer Noam Betan's ballad scored points with home audiences, but his participation and high ranking received this reaction at the venue. In the end, it was Bulgaria's Dara who leapfrogged Israel, marking the first time the Eastern European nation has won the competition. It's a shock win, but this catchy pop song, and its clever choreography means next year's Eurovision Song Contest will be held in Bulgaria. Daniel Rosny for CBC News in Vienna, Austria.
1: A morbid-sounding app named Are You Dead has gone viral in China. It spotlights the issue of loneliness in a country where a growing number of people are living by themselves. Freelance reporter Laura Westbrook is in Hong Kong with more.
5: 35-year-old Sean Wu lives alone in Beijing. He moved into his flat 5 years ago after his grandfather passed away.
6: When I stay at home at evening or night, that time I will feel a little lonely.
5: Earlier this year, an app called Are You Dead went viral in China. The concept was simple. Users needed to check in by clicking a button to confirm they were, in fact, alive. If they missed two consecutive days, the app notified an appointed emergency contact. It was particularly popular with young people living alone in Chinese cities. But following a surge in global attention, the app was removed from app stores in mainland China, according to state media. Death is a sensitive topic in Chinese culture. The app called Silima in Mandarin is a wordplay on a successful food delivery app called Are You Hungry? Laura Westbrook for CBC News, Hong Kong.
1: In the PWHL.
7: Here's a look, it's Flaherty, scores! Maggie Flaherty, the overtime hero! And Montreal takes a 2-0 series lead.
1: The Montreal Victoire are now one win away from winning the Walter Cup final following a 2-1 win over the Ottawa Charge in Game 2. And in the NHL, there will be a Game 7 in the playoff series between Buffalo and Montreal. The Habs lost 8-3 to the Sabres in Game 6. Game 7 is in Buffalo on Monday night. And that is The World This Hour. For CBC News, I'm Neil Kumar.
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A head knocking Ojibwe instrumental from Damn Sour. That was Brutes featuring Jaden. Damn Sour is a prolific native beatmaker that's constantly sharing new sounds, and you can find that one on the A side of his album Sample Poet 3. This is Reclaimed, your home for Indigenous music on CBC. I'm Jared Martineau, and I've got tons of new music for you today from across the frequency range. You'll hear Dead Pioneers, Zune, Tanya Tagak, and Beatrice Deer coming up. We've got a lot of ground to cover, so stay with me. And to help us get there, let's head to Montreal, home to the international beatmakers collective Tour de Manège. This one comes to you from their latest compilation, TDM Together, and it features this laid-back, down-tempo track from Inuk beatmaker Adam One. Here's Colombe on Reclaimed.

A triple threat of feminine pop power. That was Janaba with her fire single, Doin' to Me. But what you just heard is a brand new drop, a reimagining of the album version that turns the track into a team-up. Nairi and Jewel Owusu came through to add their stunning vocals to it, and that made it even more special. Janaba says there's something so magical about women coming together to create. I'm Jared Martineau. This is Reclaimed on CBC Music and Radio. And speaking of artists coming together to create, this one sounds like community. Gugu Yalanji, Jirabal, and Torres Strait Islander artist Kian wrote the melody and lyrics and laid down vocals. Jake Amy and Anthony Liddell played keys and bass and helped to produce. Sensible J added drums and percussion, and Kasinda Faase led her talents on flute. And the result is a vibrant and vivid take on First Nations neo-soul. Here's This Is Not the End on Reclaimed.

0: 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My name is Lindsay Montour.
1: 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My name is Tiny Stevens. I'm a Maori.
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3: Reclaimed. CBC.

new one from Sunsetto, that was Felt So Loved. Sunsetto is the musical alias of Mi'kmaq artist Kyle Mischick, and he grew up in Cape Breton, Nova Scotia, but he says he's still learning about his cultural connections. Like so many Indigenous families, colonization split his relations up in different directions. So he's coming to terms with that and finding his way back. I'm Jared Martineau. This is Reclaimed. For Indigenous people that grew up dislocated from culture or with mixed identity, the journey to reclaim your connections can be a hard one. And Anishinaabe singer Cassidy Mann gets right to the heart of it in this song. She says, "One day, sitting at an out-of-tune piano, this song came out so quickly that it felt like it already existed. Probably because in lots of ways, I've been wanting to write it my whole life. It's about something I never tried to explore in music before, how it felt growing up half Native and half white. And the more I've played this song live, the more I've been reminded that being mixed is not as unique of an experience as I used to feel like it was, and how lucky we are to hold so much at once." Here's Cassidy Mann with Half Blood on Reclaimed.

A new song from Sierra Spirit is always something to celebrate, and I love where that one takes her sound. That was the title track from her new EP, Rodeo Clown. Sierra wrote it as a tribute to her uncle, Darren Cahiga. He was a rodeo cowboy and a bull rider that was loved for his humor and his wit, but bit by bit, the family watched him slip into addiction. And the song you just heard tells a story that's heartbreaking and relatable about watching someone you love fall down and get back up time and again, and how even when you're rooting for them, there comes a point when you realize you've done all you can. I'm Jared Martineau. This is Reclaimed on CBC Music and Radio. Vivek Shreya just dropped a deluxe version of her wonderful album, New Models. And this one's been embellished and indigenized. And this song soars its way to the album's end. When Vivek invited Wolustowee artist Jeremy Dutcher to join her, Jeremy said it was an instant yes. He'd loved Vivek for a long time and knew their voices would dance together in step. Jeremy says his approach to the song was to create an army of voices that would provide a bed for Vivek to share her truth. Here they are with Moral Panic on Reclaimed.

Hi everybody, my name is Lindsay Montour. I'm Mohawk Turtle Clan from Six Nations of the Grand River Territory, and you're listening to Reclaim.

What you just heard was a stunning collaboration between Bon Iver and Bijiki, recorded live at the XL Energy Center in St. Paul, Minnesota in 2019. It's from Bon Iver's brand new and first ever live album, Volumes. It collects 10 unique performances between 2019 and 2023, and that song is one of my favorites. The spirit and power that Joe Rainey and Dylan Bijikine's Jennings Powwow vocals add to that song is absolutely undeniable. I'm Jarrett Martineau, this is Reclaimed, and it feels like every Native artist is getting ready to drop a new project right now. And I've got two more to share with you. Zun Gedewin, or Zun, is the musical alias of Anishinaabe musician Daniel Monkman. And their new album, Happy Thought School, doesn't just reference Daniel's time at the actual school of the same name in East Selkirk, Manitoba. It channels knotted, complex emotions. It's a record of heartbreak, relapse, trauma, and spiritual recalibration, all filtered through a prism of lo-fi grunge guitars and reverberating moccasin gaze. Here's Zun with One Too Many Nights featuring Sam Jr. on Reclaimed.

A great new tune from Beatrice Dear. That was Falcon and the Woman. It comes from a story that she remembered hearing when she was just 6 or 7 years old about a falcon kidnapping a woman and a woman fleeing for her life. And for Beatrice, that story became a song about freeing herself from the violence of a toxic relationship. Beatrice Dear is the latest Inuk artist to explore her people's mythology through music on her new album, Inuit Legend. She calls it a portal to a wildly enchanted world that's largely unknown to those outside its borders. I'm Jared Martineau. This is Reclaimed on CBC Music and Radio. Next up, let's hear from the Anishinaabe-led rockers Status Non-Status. Here's one of my faves from their new album, Big Changes, a record that asks, are you at the point where you look around at the chaos and confusion swirling through our collective psyche and say, it can't get any worse than this? Or do you think this too shall pass? Here's Status Non-Status with Peace Bomb on Reclaimed.

poverty, punishment over health, punish the poor, prop up wealth. America's best export is just lies. A pig in lipstick is the American prize. You cover your face, but we can see American bootlickers bend a knee. Compassion over hate, I can feel the weight. The oppressive force

to sign for all of

That was the latest sounds of indigenous punk rock resistance from Dead Pioneers. Lead vocalist Greg Deal reps the Pyramid Lake Paiute tribe, and he says, quote, "We realize that the right-wing politics coming out of the United States is emboldening conservative politics all over the world. We are against dictators, authoritarian regimes, Nazis, fascism, or any power structure that seeks to take away the rights, freedoms, or lives of human beings trying to live. To that, we keep it simple. No kings," end quote. You're listening to Reclaimed. I'm Jared Martineau. The sounds of resistance come in many forms, and one of them is deceptively simple. When your language is taken away from you, you hold on to it in secret, and then you sing it back into being. That's what Willux Batska Galau, also known as Jeremy Paul of the Gitgat First Nation in BC, is doing. His music, as Gums Gamon, is performed entirely in the Somaliyeh language. And their songs bring together the swirling sounds of Tsimshian traditions with good old-fashioned rock and roll. From time immemorial, roaring into the thriving present, here's Gums Gamon with Gawo Ula.

Grams and Tottenham, Colombian Mamels, Gram Digasun, Tasha Spill, and Tigasun, in a new way, Nina, and you're listening to Reclaimed on CBC Radio.

0: the closing track from her epic and expansive new album, Sapoyiyi. That was Tanya Tagak with Imyok. She was joined on it by another Inuk throat singer and vocalist, Selena Kaluk. And for Tanya, that song is the culmination of the album's themes and extremes. She says, "There's nothing you can do. No gun you can use, no policy, no law, no rule. Nothing can destroy us. Nothing can destroy love." I'm Jared Martineau. This is Reclaimed, and I hope you've enjoyed the Indigenous and Inuit frequency range we've covered today. Drop me a line to let me know. Reclaimed@cbc.ca is our email. 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Our show is produced by Travis Pereira, Spiros Georgiou, Lauren Hancock, Judith Lynch, and me. Join me again next week for more songs and sounds from across the Indigenous world. I'll see you then. Hi, hi, Miigwech, and Masi Cho for listening.
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1: 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And savor some classics from the past. Singer-songwriter Florence Kay is your guide on C'est Formidable. After the news.
7: From CBC News, the world is sour. I'm Neil Kumar. One of the four Canadians that was on board the cruise ship struck by a hantavirus outbreak has tested presumptive positive. BC's provincial health officer, Dr. Bonnie Henry, says the patient is receiving treatment. She also says there's still little to no risk to the public. Troy Charles has the latest.
8: Clearly, this is not what we hoped for, but it is what we planned for.
9: Provincial Health Officer Dr. Bonnie Henry says the patient came down with a fever and headache 2 days ago.
8: Late last evening, the BC CDC Public Health Lab reported that the test on the individual who had these mild symptoms was positive for the Andes strain of hantavirus.
9: The patient is in stable condition with mild symptoms. They are part of a Yukon couple in their 70s. The person's partner is also showing mild symptoms, but their test came back negative. Both are in isolation in a Victoria hospital. Henry said the positive patient has had no contact with the public and the virus does not pose pandemic risks. Four cruise ship passengers started isolating on Vancouver Island after returning to Canada. A third passenger has been transferred to hospital as a precaution but is showing no symptoms. The fourth person is isolating at home. Troy Charles, CBC News, Vancouver.
7: Alberta and Ottawa are promoting their plan for new pipeline to the West Coast, holding it up as an example of federalism in the face of a vocal separatist movement. But not everyone is buying the message. Sam Sampson explains.
10: These days in Alberta, you can't talk pipelines without bringing up the independence movement, because Premier Danielle Smith is selling her new energy deal with Ottawa as a signal Alberta can work within Canada.
11: I think this will go a long way towards demonstrating that the new Prime Minister approaches the issue of cooperative federalism in a very different way than the previous Prime Minister has for the last 10 years.
10: The deal changes energy policies and charts a path to a new pipeline from Alberta through BC to the West Coast. Construction could start as early as September 2027. Prime Minister Mark Carney says the deal focuses on a united country.
12: Today is about Canada working, cooperative federalism, coming together.
10: This pipeline is contingent on, among other things, proper consultation with First Nations. While some communities have protested past pipelines for territorial or environmental reasons, some say there's a new hurdle for Alberta to clear during upcoming conversations, a legal battle. Sam Sampson, CBC News, Edmonton.
7: Trade tensions between the U.S. and China are showing signs of a thaw. Trump says China has agreed to buy Boeing jets, and Beijing has suggested that they have a tentative agreement on tariff reductions. Chris Reyes reports.
13: Details are slowly emerging from the two-day summit between the two leaders, which wrapped with no new official agreements between the two countries. Trump said the trip was about building relationships.
14: I have a very good relationship with President Xi and with China.
13: Still, tensions remain between the two countries, particularly on Taiwan. Today, Taiwan asserted its independence once again in response to the Trump-Xi meeting. Taiwan's presidential spokesperson Karen Kuo reiterated its stand as a sovereign country, asked how Taiwan should feel about its security. Following his meeting with President Xi, Trump said this. Trump said he's still weighing whether to move forward with a weapons sale to Taiwan worth $11 billion. The package was approved last year by his administration. Chris Reyes, CBC News, New York.
7: In the PWHL, the Montreal Victoire are now one win away from winning the Walter Cup final, following a 2-1 win over the Ottawa Charge in Game 2. Game 3 will take place in Ottawa on Monday. And in the Stanley Cup playoffs.
14: Stenton toward an empty net and in! It's a Buffalo goal!
7: All eyes were on Montreal tonight, but unfortunately, there will be a Game 7 in the series as the Buffalo Sabres won Game 6, 8-3. Game 7 is in Buffalo on Monday night. And that is The World This Hour. For CBC News, I'm Neil Kumar.
10: And looking now at the BC weather. Along the north coast, clear overnight with some fog, a low of 5. For the Peace region, a chance of showers and the risk of a thunderstorm, a low down to plus 3 with the risk of frost. For the central interior, chance of a thunderstorm, then clearing, a low of 1. For the southeast, fog patches and the risk of a thunderstorm, a low down to 3. For the southern interior, clearing by morning with a low of 4. And for the south coast, clearing overnight, a low of 8 degrees, sunny on Sunday.
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19: Salut et bienvenue à C'est Formidable. Je m'appelle Florence K et je suis très heureuse d'être en votre compagnie pour la prochaine heure. This is your Francophone Hour of the Week on CBC Music and CBC Radio. It's our first long weekend of the season and I've got the tunes for car rides, barbecues and good times. Kicking things off, what if we could go back in time? Or in French, Si on revenait en arrière, by Freds. Si on

But for a long time, she didn't have the right creative circle to bring it to life. That changed when she signed up for a songwriting camp, something she now recommends to everyone. That's where she met French producer Elior Chaudagne. The two instantly clicked, and on their very first day working together, she shared the core idea of her song Univers, and within just a few hours, they turned it into this bright pop track. The song imagines lovers finding each other across every possible universe with lyrics like, "Your light lights up my sky, I'm by your side in another life."

That was Comment Oublier or How to Forget You by Rick Pagano. It touches on how difficult it is to turn the page after a love that really stayed with you. This is the first long weekend of the summer. Yes, it's still May, but I like to call it summer anyway. And you're listening to C'est Formidable, and I'm Florence Carr. Coming up, we'll take a U-turn with Minou. But first, Ima's new album is called Je Reprends Tout, or I Reclaim Everything. It's her first release in nearly a decade. She says the song Les Feux dans ma tête, or The Fires in My Head, was inspired by women. In it, she talks about honoring yourself, giving yourself permission to be imperfect, without being held back by what others might think or say. Ima says that when you embrace all your colors, you kind of give others permission to do the same. This is Les Feux dans ma tête.

That was a musically deconstructed ending for Demi-tour or U-turn by Minou. I love that Dominique Plante chose Minou as his stage name, because in French, it's like saying kitty cat. It's playful, a little tender, and fun fact, it's actually the name of one of my mom's three cats. Vous écoutez C'est Formidable sur CBC Music et CBC Radio. Je m'appelle Florence K. Et avec vous, je célèbre ce premier long week-end de l'été. Car oui, pour moi, c'est déjà l'été. Coming up, Quebec artist Marilyn Léonard with her gig of a lifetime. But first, sometimes a song carries way more than just a melody. It carries a whole life chapter. Vincent Roberge, aka Les Louanges, is back with a new album called Alouette or Lark. He released it after he spent 3 years as a caregiver for his girlfriend's father, who was living with dementia. He says that this experience changed everything. It shifted his perspective, his sense of self, and even the way he writes. It gave him a new kind of sensitivity and a kind of calm. He says that after going through something that intense, nothing else really scares you anymore. Maybe that's why in his song, Correct, Les Louanges sings, "If you're okay, I'm okay."

That was Bateau, Vie d'Ange, or Boats, Life of an Angel by up-and-coming artist Marilyn Léonard. This winter, she lived something pretty magical. She opened for Cœur de Pirate at the legendary Olympia in Paris. Picture this, just her, alone on stage, in front of that iconic red velvet curtain, performing six songs with only her guitar. I cannot even imagine how nervous she must have been. They were songs that nobody had ever heard before. But both critics and the crowd were all left wanting more. You're listening to C'est Formidable on CBC Music and CBC Radio. I'm Florence Ka. Coming up, we'll head north, up to Abitibi for a song from Catherine Van Doesburg. But first, just like professional athletes, musicians often start young. You grow into your instrument as you grow into yourself, and at some point, your passion becomes your job. That can be a gift, but also a bit of a trap because it's easy to get completely swallowed up by it. Your friends are musicians, and your life revolves around shows, studios, tours, and simply work. So finding balance becomes essential. It's important to keep space for other passions. That's something Maud Audet holds onto. She paints, she knits, she forages in the forest. She says the older she gets, the more she falls in love with nature, the more joy she finds in simply recognizing fiddleheads, chanterelles, and wild garlic. And it's in those quiet, grounding moments that she finds light. Here is Que ta lumière, or May Your Light, by Maud Audet.

That was Minuit et moi, or Midnight and I, by Catherine van Doesburg. She comes from Abitibi, which is about 7 hours north of Montreal. It's a vast forestry territory known for its endless boreal forests, its mining towns, and lakes that stretch as far as the eye can see. Vous écoutez C'est Formidable sur CBC Music et CBC Radio avec moi, Florence K. Happy long weekend to you. Corias is a veteran on the Quebec rap scene with a real knack for bringing up new voices in hip-hop. A couple of years ago, he teamed up with Fouki, who actually grew up listening to his music. And now he's doing it again with 22-year-old Saint Prince. In their song, Détour, they dive into the story of two people tied by a shared past, full of memories and wounds. They're caught between wanting to try again and wanting to finally move on. And the lyrics go, Tu repenses à moi et je repense à toi. On repense à nous. Dis-moi, est-ce que ça vaut vraiment le détour? You think about me and I think about you. We think about us. Tell me, is this detour really worth it?

That was Je retourne à la maison or I'm coming back home by Megan Oak and Laurence Castera. It's about feeling good at home, but even more, feeling good within yourself. Vous écoutez C'est formidable sur CBC Music et CBC Radio avec moi, Laurence K. Stromae is a Belgian artist who blends pop, hip-hop, and electronic sounds. But what really sets him apart is how emotional and sharp his storytelling is. When his song Papa Outé came out, it was an instant hit. It's got this catchy, almost danceable electro house groove with African rhythms, but then you realize the lyrics are actually about growing up without a father, and it's quite a contrast. And for Stromae, it's very real. He lost his father during the Rwandan genocide in 1994. But his father had already been mostly absent. Stromae says he only saw him about 20 times in his life. And here he is with Papa Outé, or Daddy, where are you?

a great song for just chilling, especially chilling out without your phone. That was Faut qu'on se parle or We Need to Talk by Le Panda and Clay Scott. And it's all about our relationship with our phones. And that moment when you realize maybe we've been texting a bit too much. Because at the end of the day, to actually talk to each other and to be face to face is still such a big part of what it means to be human. Happy long weekend. I'm Florence K here on CBC Music and CBC Radio. Et cette émission s'appelle C'est Formidable. Heika is an indie pop duo made up of Andriane Bellil and Joanie Bourdeau. They met while studying jazz performance at the Université de Montréal. In their song Ça sert à rien, or It's Pointless, they're really taking a stand on human dynamics. They call for more kindness and solidarity and point out how putting others down to lift ourselves up doesn't actually get anyone ahead.

0: That was Ça sert à rien, or It's Pointless by Heika. And that's what ends our show today. C'est Formidable is your weekly hour of francophone music on CBC Music and CBC Radio. I'm Florence K, et j'adore partager avec vous mes choix en musique francophone. Un immense merci à ma merveilleuse équipe, producer Pete Morey, senior producer Sonia Arab, and executive producer Mark MacArthur. Merci d'avoir été avec nous, et à la semaine prochaine. Thank you for being with us, and I'll see you next week.
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6: From CBC News, the world is sour. I'm Neil Kumar. A Canadian has tested positive for hantavirus. The case is still only presumptive, and the symptoms are mild. But BC health officials are not taking any chances. The patient is now in hospital for what the Public Health Agency of Canada calls assessment and care. Troy Charles has more from Vancouver.
7: One of four Canadians isolating in British Columbia after leaving the MV Hondius cruise ship last Sunday has presumptively tested positive for the Andy strain of hantavirus. BC Provincial Health Officer Dr. Bonnie Henry says the patient was hospitalized after coming down with a fever and headache.
8: Clearly, this is not what we hoped for, but it is what we planned for. This is what we call a presumptive positive. Samples were sent to the National Microbiology Lab in Winnipeg for confirmatory testing.
7: The four people who have been told to isolate include a Vancouver Island resident in their 70s, another person from BC in their 50s who currently lives abroad, and a couple from Yukon in their 70s. One of the pair from Yukon is the person who has now tested positive for hantavirus. Dr. Henry says test results should be back later this weekend. She says the patient is stable with mild symptoms and has had no contact with the public. Troy Charles, CBC News, Vancouver.
6: Bulgaria has won the 70th Eurovision Song Contest with singer Dara's party anthem, Bangaranga. As Daniel Rosny reports, Dara beat out 24 other competitors during Saturday's final in Vienna.
9: 25 acts from 25 countries performed in what is the world's most watched entertainment show, with a global audience estimated to be around 160 million. In a repeat of last year, Israel placed high on the leaderboard for a significant chunk of the voting. The country's involvement this year was controversial, prompting five countries to boycott over Israel's war in Gaza. Israeli singer Noam Betan's ballad scored points with home audiences, but his participation and high ranking received this reaction at the venue. In the end, it was Bulgaria's Dara who leapfrogged Israel, marking the first time the Eastern European nation has won the competition. It's a shock win, but this catchy pop song, and its clever choreography means next year's Eurovision Song Contest will be held in Bulgaria. Daniel Rosny for CBC News in Vienna, Austria.
6: A morbid-sounding app named Are You Dead has gone viral in China. It spotlights the issue of loneliness in a country where a growing number of people are living by themselves. Freelance reporter Laura Westbrook is in Hong Kong with more.
10: 35-year-old Sean Wu lives alone in Beijing. He moved into his flat 5 years ago after his grandfather passed away.
11: When I stay at home at evening or night, that time I will feel a little lonely.
10: Earlier this year, an app called Are You Dead went viral in China. The concept was simple. Users needed to check in by clicking a button to confirm they were, in fact, alive. If they missed two consecutive days, the app notified an appointed emergency contact. It was particularly popular with young people living alone in Chinese cities. But following a surge in global attention, the app was removed from app stores in mainland China, according to state media. Death is a sensitive topic in Chinese culture. The app called Silima in Mandarin is a wordplay on a successful food delivery app called Are You Hungry? Laura Westbrook for CBC News, Hong Kong.
6: In the PWHO.
12: Here's a look, it's Flaherty, scores! Maggie Flaherty, the overtime hero! And Montreal takes a 2-0 series lead.
6: The Montreal Victoire now one win away from winning the Walter Cup final following a 2-1 victory over the Ottawa Charge in Game 2. Game 3 will take place in Ottawa on Monday. And in the NHL, there will be a Game 7 in the playoff series between Buffalo and Montreal. The Sabres thrashed the Habs 8-3 in Game 6. Game 7 is in Buffalo on Monday night. And that is The World This Hour. For CBC News, I'm Neil Kumar.
13: And looking now at the BC weather. Along the north coast, clear overnight with some fog, a low of 5. For the Peace region, a chance of showers and the risk of a thunderstorm, a low down to +3 with the risk of frost. For the central interior, chance of a thunderstorm, then clearing, a low of 1. For the southeast, fog patches and the risk of a thunderstorm, a low down to 3. For the southern interior, clearing by morning with a low of 4. And for the south coast, clearing overnight, a low of 8 degrees, sunny on Sunday.
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15: Hello. Hi there. I'm Julie. Welcome to Tempo. Today you begin with music by a composer who would have loved your company, but only if you didn't have to talk. Sometimes Dmitri Shostakovich just wanted to have someone that he liked sitting there in the room with him to keep him company without saying a word. And when he had had his fill, Shostakovich would get up, walk over to you and say, "Hey, thanks, that was great," and send you on your way. Adios, amigo.

They were grooving. You just heard a Spanish dance by Dmitri Shostakovich with Angèle Dubois and La Pietà. Welcome to the classical part of your day here with CBC Music. I'm Julie Nasralla, and you're now listening to Tempo. Your next performance is pure magic, and your magician is pianist Marc-André Amelin. Now you're about to hear El Puerto by Isaac Albéniz with Marc-André Amelin, who offers you the exuberance of being in the port town of Cadiz by painting a flawless and exciting impressionistic canvas that brings to life sun-dappled waters and the bustling energy of people under sunny Spanish skies.

He lights up the piano keyboard like a disco ball. You just heard Marc-André Hamelin with El Puerto, or The Port, by Isaac Albéniz. If the intimacy of solo piano music is all your soul needs, or maybe for you it's all about string quartet music in the morning, then you're invited to visit cbc.ca/listen, where you can explore a multitude of classical music playlists, including Julian Azarella's Tempo, which is among the over 200 playlists you'll find there in every genre imaginable. 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Here for you now is a string quartet by Joseph Boulogne, Chevalier de Saint-Georges, who was a mixed-race polymath and who, it was said, was so talented and so good-looking that he made Mozart jealous.

What a breath of fresh air. That was lovely. You just heard the Canadian Guitar Quartet with music by Johann Sebastian Bach, a flute sonata, in fact, rearranged for guitar quartet. And that was just the first movement. And before that, the first movement of Joseph Boulogne, Chevalier de Saint-Georges String Quartet No. 5 with the Arabella String Quartet. You're listening to Tempo, and this is CBC Music. Your next composer gigged in bars, lived on grant money, and had to take students to survive. Antonin Dvorak struggled the way most musicians do when they're first starting out today, and said, "It cannot be emphasized too strongly that art does not pay, and art that has to pay its own way is apt to become cheap." So even when he was desperate for cash, the one thing that Dvorak never did was compromise his art to make a buck. Even if it meant that he would continue to gig in bars and teach and apply for grants, and even if Antonin Dvorak stayed poor for the rest of his life, his music would be rich in beauty and excellence and true feeling.

What rich and emotional playing. You just heard Triple Forte in action with the sixth movement of Antonin Dvorak's Piano Trio No. 4. You're listening to Tempo. I'm Julie Nasralla, and this is CBC Music. You know how it is when you're in your car really late at night, and you're the only one on the road, and you're cruising along, and everything feels peaceful and a little bit lonely all at once? And all you have are the streetlights keeping you company as you drive down sleepy avenues and darkened main roads. Well, that's what your next music feels like. Aaron Copland's Quiet City offers you that late night feel, the feel of an urban jungle gone to sleep with you behind the wheel.

Still waters run deep. You just heard Quiet City by Aaron Copland with the CBC Radio Orchestra led by Mario Bernardi. You're listening to Tempo on CBC Music, and I'm Julie Nasralla. Why are you looking at me like I've got five faces? When José Cerebrié hopped on a train in New York City, the ticket taker was wearing a hat that had the word conductor written on it in big gold letters. Cerebrié, who just happens to be an orchestral conductor, thought this hat was so wonderful that he kept eyeballing it. So after a few seconds of awkwardness, the train conductor said, "Excuse me, sir, but you're staring at me. Do I have five faces?" At which point, Cerebrié snapped out of it and said, "Oh, no, no, no, but I wish I could buy your hat." Well, the train conductor did better than that. He gave Cerebrié his hat. So at his next rehearsal, Maestro José Cerebrié sauntered in wearing his wonderful new chapeau with the word conductor on it. You know, in case there was any doubt. Here is José Cerebrié leading the Bournemouth Symphony Orchestra with music from Act 3 of Giuseppe Verdi's Don Carlo.

He is the greatest. You just heard splendiferous music by Giuseppe Verdi, ballet music from Don Carlo with the Bournemouth Symphony Orchestra, led by José Cerebrier. That's the sound of your tempo. I'm Julie Nasralla, and when you get that craving for classical music, you're invited to visit cbc.ca/listen for all your classical needs. Here's to you, and here's to next time. Ciao.

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0: The House takes an in-depth look at whether the government should ban social media for kids. Host Catherine Cullen visits a high school to hear how teenagers feel about the ban. And Manitoba Premier Wab Kanew explains how his province's social media and AI chatbot ban for kids will work. The House, after the news.
4: From CBC News, the world is sour. I'm Neil Kumar. A Canadian isolating in British Columbia has tested presumptive positive for the Andes strain of hantavirus. It still needs to be confirmed by a national microbiology lab in Winnipeg. Health officials say the patient developed symptoms on Thursday. Chien Desjardins reports.
5: This is not what we hoped for, but it is what we planned for.
6: Despite BC's provincial health officer, Dr. Bonnie Henry, hoping the Andes strain of hantavirus didn't make it to Canada.
5: The test on the individual who had these mild symptoms was positive.
6: A person in their 70s from Yukon and one of the four Canadians flown back to Canada just last week after being stuck aboard the cruise ship at the center of the deadly outbreak.
5: The symptoms remain mild at this point, and they are still in hospital, in isolation, being monitored.
6: Their partner is being monitored in hospital too. So is one other Canadian. Henry says the risk to the public is still low. Hantavirus isn't like COVID-19.
5: It remains one that we do not consider to have pandemic potential.
6: Chien Desjardins, CBC News, Toronto.
4: In Manitoba, Parks Canada crews at Riding Mountain National Park are igniting fires in a bid to save endangered grasslands and reduce the risk of wildfires. Melanie Robinson is the park's fire management officer.
7: Most ecosystems, especially a fescue grassland, it's used to having fire. It's a natural disturbance that's been on the landscape, so it will grow back. It always grows back, and especially when you do it under the controlled parameters.
4: Robinson says once all the grass fires are out, crews will burn brush around the spruce, pine, tamarack, and trembling aspens. Like in many tourist hotspots around the world, Mexico City is seeing friction between locals and foreigners who are driving up prices and driving out longtime residents from the most popular neighborhoods. As the CBC's Jorge Barrera reports, experts say the upcoming FIFA World Cup is making gentrification worse in the city.
8: Demonstrators chant carrying a banner that says tourism is dispossession during a February 27th Mexico City protest against gentrification as landlords chase the bigger, quicker buck from short-term rentals. Locals are being driven from some of the most prized neighborhoods in the city.
9: We discover in a way that every 48 hours, three apartments are taking off from the traditional market.
8: Maria Silvia Emanueli is with the International Habitat Coalition. She says World Cup eviction-related complaints are rising. Landlords would rather rent to tourists during the World Cup because profits are bigger, she says. The city recently passed laws to limit rent increases and the time units can be put up for short-term rentals. Experts say no one enforces those rules. Jorge Barrera, CBC News, Mexico City.
4: In the PWHL, the Montreal Victoire now win one away from winning the Walter Cup final following a 2-1 victory over the Ottawa Charge in Game 2. Game 3 will take place in Ottawa on Monday. The Montreal Canadiens are headed to another Game 7. The team lost 8-3 at home to the Buffalo Sabres, preventing them from clinching the series in Montreal. Alexander Silberman reports.
10: It was far from the game Montreal Canadiens fans were hoping for, with the team falling far short of closing out the series in Game 6 against the Buffalo Sabres. The Montreal Canadiens were leading 3-1 in the first period and still held on to a 3-2 lead heading into the second period. But then there was a shift in momentum. Buffalo quickly tied the game and then went on to score 3 goals in the second and 3 goals in the third period, with the Montreal Canadiens just unable to gain any sort sort of shift in momentum or get anything going in the second and third periods. Fans heading home clearly very disappointed by this outcome. People here are saying it is not over yet. They didn't get that Game 6 win, but it is going to a Game 7 in Buffalo on Monday. And it'll be a winner-take-all game with the winner set to take on the Carolina Hurricanes in the Eastern Conference Final. Alexander Silverman, CBC News, Montreal.
4: And that is The World This Hour. For CBC News, I'm Neil Kumar.
11: Time now for a look at the BC weather. Along the north coast, clear overnight, a low of 5, increasing clouds early Sunday with a chance of showers in the afternoon and a high of 12. For the Peace region, a chance of showers overnight, a low of plus 3 with the risk of frost, a mix of sun and cloud Sunday, a high of 16. For the central interior, a chance of showers then clearing overnight, a low down to plus 1 with the risk of frost, sunshine Sunday, a high of 18. For the southeast, a chance of showers and a low of 3 with the risk of frost overnight. Sun and cloud to start on Sunday with showers in the afternoon and the risk of a thunderstorm, a high of 15. For the southern interior, a chance of showers then clearing overnight with a low of 4. On Sunday, a mix of sun and cloud with a chance of showers in the afternoon and the risk of thunderstorms, a high of 19. And along the south coast, a chance of showers overnight but clearing by morning, a low of 8 degrees. Sunshine for Sunday with a high of 17 degrees. Monday, a mix of sun and cloud and a high of 18.
0: In 2023, neonatal nurse Lucy Letby was found guilty of 7 counts of murder and 8 counts of attempted murder. But is this a horrific case of serial killing or an egregious miscarriage of justice? This week on Crime Story, documentarian Daniel Bogado describes how an idea first emerged that Lucy Letby had been wrongly convicted.
12: So this idea started emerging first from the fringes. First, it was online, people who were called conspiracy theorists. But then that idea starts growing, and then the media starts becoming involved. First, there's a big article in The New Yorker that really, a long-form read by Rachel Aviv, that really is the first piece that really cast serious doubt about whether there was any crime at all and whether this is one of the worst miscarriages of justice in British history. And then that started growing and growing and growing, and the momentum really, really started accelerating. And so that's more or less when I started making a film. And the film is told from the perspective of her new barrister called Mark McDonald, who takes on her case.
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14: There we go. Thanks.
13: So Mark Carney and Danielle Smith have signed the next phase of their energy deal, and this one is a doozy. There are a series of dates to get that new Alberta oil pipeline built while lowering the bar on the carbon tax, and the Prime Minister is still insisting it's a good plan for the environment.
15: So I've been an environmentalist, my career, UN Special Envoy on Climate Action. Those last two words, climate action. This is climate action. This is investment. This is moving forward.
13: But some environmentalists say this deal is a betrayal. BC says it's rewarding the Alberta Premier's bad behavior. I'm Catherine Cullen, and this week on The House, we're going to dig into the trade-offs and look at where this wild week leaves the push for Alberta to separate. Then we're going to talk about whether Canada should ban kids under 16 from having social media accounts. What about keeping them away from AI chat bots? That is what the federal government is considering. We're going to talk to teens, we're going to talk to a leading researcher, and we've got a representative from Meta as well, plus Manitoba's premier, Wab Kanu.
16: Our kids are not for sale. Their childhoods are not data points to be commodified. And add another billion to Mark Zuckerberg or Elon Musk or, you know, Sam Altman's big pile of money.
13: So he is about to enact a ban. We'll ask him how it's going to work. The House is now in session.
17: And I'm happy to share with Albertans that we'll be signing an agreement today that clearly sets out a pathway to the construction of a new oil pipeline to Asian markets, commencing as early as September 1st, 2027.
13: You bet she's happy. Alberta Premier Danielle Smith and the Prime Minister were both all smiles. On Friday, they signed the next phase of their energy deal. Alberta is going to submit its plan for a new oil pipeline to the West Coast by July 1st. Ottawa could designate that pipeline a project of national interest by October, and there could be shovels in the ground by 2027. At the same time, Alberta has made a deal on the industrial price on carbon that is far less than the target set by Justin Trudeau. So, is it enough to calm down the separatists pushing for a referendum in Alberta? Will it stir up a hornet's nest with environmental

0: illustration of the political incentives working on these two leaders than that moment. They actually went to different locations to do their own press conferences after the meeting.
1: We should say, I mean, they did meet in the middle at the beginning. They did actually sign a piece of paper
2: and their
1: together.
2: Officials were on the line briefing us together. Both province and federal officials were spilling it out to us this morning before the announcement, you know, to get the details. But yeah, she was very happy and it is a big deal. She got a lot of wins as far as I can tell.
1: I want to, Tonda, zoom in on the environmental part of it for a minute. The agreement stipulates Alberta is going to raise its industrial carbon price to $130 a ton by 2040. Justin Trudeau, the targets would have been much more ambitious than this, or the ones set by Justin Trudeau. What does this new agreement say to you about the federal government's commitment on fighting climate change?
2: Well, interesting. I mean, if you listen to the environmentalists, they say it's out the window. Some of the people in his own caucus are concerned about the way this is going. We'll have to see where it lands next week, perhaps. The House is not sitting. Will there be people who will publicly speak out against how fast the Prime Minister is moving? I'm not sure. But what it says to me is that Mark Carney has prioritized the getting things done agenda. And, you know, I was looking back last year, about 100 days after he became prime minister, I wrote that about his approach to everything else, a trade mainly and foreign policy. But now it applies to everything. It applies to, you know, we've seen a really significant week this week in politics. The government has done more in this week of politics when the House wasn't sitting to shape an agenda for his governing plan. And that includes tossing a lot of the environmental policies we had. And he's gone way further than I think anybody anticipated he would.
1: I mean, you say tossing. Is adjusting perhaps a bit more fair, or you really think it's like tossed it out the window?
2: You can say adjusting. I would say he has tossed major planks. I think it's pretty clearly he got rid of the consumer carbon price.
1: Yeah.
2: He has dialed way back the industrial carbon price. He's changing clean electricity regulations.
1: Yes.
2: He's doing a ton of things. He's changing how we protect endangered species, changing how we can move projects forward, even if there haven't been a final call on the reviews that those projects require, the impact assessments. He's about to do a whole bunch of things. So, no, I think he is tossing a lot.
1: Is one of the things, Stuart, that gets tossed Canada's climate targets? Like, is there any hope of reaching any of these milestones
0: well,
1: now?
0: Or? If you talk to environmentalists, it's pretty hard to see the route there now. And I think, you know, Tonda made a lot of good points there, but one more thing to remember is this could be the starter pistol, because what if other provinces want the Alberta deal?
1: Sounds like they're going to get it.
2: Sounds like they're going to get it.
0: There's a precedent for that now, and that makes it pretty difficult. But I think that Carney's going where the Canadian public is going, and if you look at polls and what their priorities are, climate has gone way down. And I think we were here last year talking about this and saying, where will this environmental lobby come from? Where will the progressive liberals, what are they going to do? And will Carney feel some pain for this? And he really hasn't.
2: He has.
0: And I think that just shows you the amount of political capital he has right now. He's almost immune from it.
2: I'm not saying that everything's out the window, because look, what he is, he has very ambitious goals about doubling the generation of electrical power in this country by various means. And if he can do that, that may well have the effect he hopes for. In other words, bring down the emissions from heavy transportation, heavy industry, buildings. Like, if we can electrify the power generation grid in this country to the extent he wants, it will have an effect. It will produce the cleaner air we want. But let's face it, he's not holding himself to anybody else's targets or schedule.
1: Well, Stuart, I wonder about the Stephen Gilbos of the world. And in a way, he is singular, but there are, you know, a couple dozen MPs in the Liberal caucus who would put themselves in that. They have a group, right? The Climate Caucus.
0: Yeah.
1: Might some of them walk out the door over this, do you think?
0: Well, I mean, previous recent history shows that Carney he seems to have a pretty good command of his caucus. But the other part of this is that he still has a pretty precarious majority. So if you are Stephen Guilbeault and you're thinking about walking out the door and the Liberals sense that might be happening, they have to remember they've got two MPs that are going to be resigning their seats pretty soon.
1: Mm-hmm.
0: And that third MP would bring them down below majority territory again. So now that they've got the committee's majorities on their side, there's less consequences for that. But it still could be tough for the Liberals to deal with a caucus rebellion. And I think these MPs might start seeing that they have some leverage on that.
2: Here's the other thing I think that's going to really play into it in the coming weeks and months. We can all talk about

0: whatever concerns MPs might have or environmental advocates may have. But one of the big things that struck me this week was, you know, if the global energy crisis can't be resolved, and if things are going off the rails there, the energy minister said in Calgary yesterday, being Thursday, that, you know, there is a massive shock coming to many of our ally countries who don't have the energy security Canada has, and there will be factories closing, schools closing, he even said. And so I think that the reality of the global energy crisis and the pressures that will bring to bear will also kind of drive a big dose of reality into MPs' calculations on this.
1: The other pressure point in all of this, Stuart, or certainly one of them, is British Columbia. David Eby said in a statement, "It's time to stop rewarding bad behavior. It cannot be the case that the projects that get prioritized in Canada are those where a premier threatens to leave the country." This pipeline is going to go through British Columbia. So how much of a worry should David Eby's anger be for the Prime Minister?
2: Yeah, and I mean, Carney talked a lot about cooperative federalism today, and I'm sure that includes BC too. That's not just an Alberta thing. But I mean, this is what Albertans have been saying about Quebec for decades, is that you need to use your leverage when you've got it. And I actually take Carney at face value about what he said about, you know, growing up in Alberta and actually really valuing the oil sands. I think when you live in Alberta, you maybe have a different perspective of it than if you grew up in central Canada. It's less abstract. It funds, you know, your friends and families. So I think that Carney actually does appreciate that. And you know, as much as the premiers do matter, I think what Carney might have been looking at, we all looked at it in the spring economic statement, which is the five-year GDP forecast, which is a little flat. And this is one way to juice that. It won't happen in 5 years, but maybe down the road, that's what Carney's thinking.
1: Tonda, speaking of juicing things, national unity, perhaps some tension with British Columbia, but to what extent do you think this deal helps the case for Alberta within Canada?
0: Well, certainly Danielle Smith was arguing that this shows that Alberta can exist within a united Canada and Canada will respect its aspirations. But she was very quick to say, first of all, I'm going to challenge the court ruling, or we don't agree with it. The courts are anti-democratic. And she went a long way down that road. And
1: this is the court ruling on holding a referendum in the fall, right?
0: Yeah.
1: So just so that everyone's following along, that the courts, a judge struck down the prospect of having that
0: referendum. She also said that it's not over. She said, we have concerns around immigration and we have concerns around gun policy. And so she's clearly not making the case in a passionate way today that we have our place in Canada, that the separatists should go take a long walk. She's not making that case. She's, in fact, prepared to do whatever she can to enable a referendum for them.
1: She said something to our colleague David Cochrane last week, I believe it was, when he was asking her, well, when are you going to make your push for Alberta within Canada? And she said, the MOU is my push. I'm not somebody who just says remain, but like this is how we remain. So it is an interesting argument. But Stuart, some people may be left wondering in all of this, what the heck is going on with the sovereigntist push? Now that the judge has thrown out the situation in which they were able to ask this referendum question in the fall, some people may be wondering, does this mean the Alberta sovereignty movement is like, is that a death rattle? Like, what did we just hear?
2: No, I don't think it is. There will be appeals and, you know, there will be a question of whether Smith could call the question herself. I mean, that will be put to her.
1: Could she do that?
0: And she talked about it.
2: And I don't think the answer is automatically no.
0: No, it's not. She didn't. She did not say, I wouldn't ever go there.
2: Yeah. And the one thing I think she's thinking is that there's a lot of political energy being put into this separatist movement right now. If that movement has no more goal of separatism to work towards, all of a sudden I'm the goal and I could get Jason Kennied and removed from my position as premier. So I think that that's what she's thinking and this is probably existential for her.
1: Well, existential for her, but of course existential for the country too. So we'd like her to be a little bit careful with that if that's the case.
0: I also don't think that we've had a very strong case made for national unity by a federal champion of national unity. And Mark Carney is a bureaucrat, technocrat, you know, a central banker who speaks and just appointed a governor general who's a constitutional lawyer because, you know, as a bulwark against some of these big constitutional questions we may one day face. But honestly, it also takes an emotional champion for the country. And I haven't found that person yet in our system.
1: Yeah. I think you wondered the extent to which they should also be a true son of Alberta. I'm not weighing in on whether or not the prime minister counts. He wasn't born there, but as he made the point, he grew up there. But whether it needs to be somebody who has spent their life in Alberta, like who's the right Captain Canada?
2: A lot of Albertans grew up on the East Coast. that's just the
1: that's
2: nature
1: right.
2: of the province. But I will say it's interesting with Carney is that we have been talking about this in our newsroom is he hasn't really made that impassioned, explicit case for Canada. And I wonder if that's because maybe he thinks that would be counterproductive or maybe this isn't the right moment. I was wondering if maybe that would be what the summer's for, is to maybe campaign on that. But I think I kind of lean on the prospect that it's, he probably thinks it's counterproductive.
0: He thinks also that, I think he's been persuaded by those who've told him there are legal cases pending and don't get involved. And so, keep your powder dry until you have to.
1: Well, maybe that's what we saw this week. Great to see both of you. Thank you so much for taking the time to come on the show.
2: Thanks.
1: The National Post's Stuart Thompson and the Toronto Star's Tawna McCharles. I'm Catherine Cullen, and you're listening to The House. What would it mean to you if I took all your social media away until you turned 16?
3: I mean, I turned 16 in November, so it wouldn't be too long of a wait. But for the first month, I would absolutely hate it. Like, I would have so much free time. And I guess
1: that doesn't sound bad.
3: It would go to positive my hobbies and other things.
1: This is Sasha. She's in 10th grade at Sacred Heart High School in Stittsville, Ontario. And she seems to have this very clear sense of how her life would change if youth her age were banned from having social media accounts.
3: After that, I kind of get used to it, that by the time I may be 16, I might not have the same need to even use it again anymore.
1: But when I ask her what she'd say to a growing number of Canadian politicians that are considering a ban like that, Sasha doesn't hesitate for a second.
3: I feel like don't ban it. I would, again, just make sure that schools and that parents are educating kids.
1: But Canada could soon follow Australia's example. In December, that country banned all kids under 16 from having social media accounts. The federal government here is considering a similar ban. According to the news outlet The Logic, they're going ahead with it, though it's not clear whether the ban would be permanent or a stopgap measure, and there's still debate about including AI chatbots. We've got a leading researcher, a rep from Facebook and Instagram, and the premier of a province going ahead with its own ban. But we wanted to start with the teens themselves. The students here aren't naive. Every one of them I speak to says there's potential for real harms from social media, like Tyler in grade 10 and Kashvi in grade 9.
4: There's a correlation with my friends that use social media a lot and their attention span. I definitely think short videos and social media has been making everything worse.
5: Lots of people definitely use social media, especially doom scrolling, as a way to procrastinate. And there's definitely been a lot of cyberbullying.
1: I even meet one student who's essentially grown up like there is a ban. Maya just turned 16. You were saying you don't use a lot of social media.
6: Yes, I am one of the few. But my parents restricted it, and I'm just very, very grateful for it. Kids my age will spend 6 hours, sometimes minimum, on their phone a day. And because I don't have the same draw from social media, I'll spend those 6 hours reading. And then I plow through books, and I read 75 last year.
1: Wow.
6: And, it's my screen time is really low, but it's because I don't have anything to do on my phone that's worth my time.
1: But when it comes to the students who use social media regularly, they all tell me they oppose a ban, saying the positives of these platforms outweigh the harms.
5: When you're using it in a healthy way, when you're out there making friends.
4: It would be are you going to ban skiing because some people go flying in the trees and crashing? Or should you teach that person how to ski and keep skiing legal, right? There are a lot of people I know that I wouldn't have had contacts with without social media.
3: And I feel like if the parents are starting to see a problem, they should start enforcing screen time.
1: The teenagers give me a clear message. We can handle what's on these platforms if you give us the tools to do it. And Sasha and Kashvi say a program their school board put together did just that.
3: There's a lot of biases and fake news on social media, and this program has really taught me to figure out what's real and what's fake and what's fake news.
5: It taught me a lot about scams, your digital footprint, things like that. So I've definitely been aware of these risks from a young age.
1: Their school board, the Ottawa Catholic, is one of 22 in Ontario suing several social media giants, calling on them to redesign their products and make them safer for kids. We did hear from one student that some of the features on those social media apps can be helpful in limiting use.
4: So, like, on Instagram, there's I have, like, a timer, basically. And so after an hour or two, it'll say, like, you've hit your max. And I'll even get, like, a notification 5 minutes until turning off.
1: Is that something Instagram offers? Or it's, like, it's baked into the app?
4: Yeah, it was built in. It was, like, I didn't even have to, like, go into settings to do it. It just, like, it did it for me. And it was, like, hey, set a time.
1: But even with those tools, Maya tells me that based on what she's seen from her peers, the addictive power of social media is too strong. She says it's made teenagers lonelier than they've ever been before.
6: To me, it would be a different story if teenagers were using social media when, you know, they were by themselves, when they weren't in social gatherings. You walk into a classroom, kids are on their phones. They aren't talking to each other. They aren't making those connections. You know, you're having a sleepover and it's late and you should be laughing and having fun and people are doom scrolling. And I think despite our best efforts as teenagers to engage with other teenagers and to make those connections, I think it is too addictive and people lose that. And I don't think people, especially under the age of 16, are able to monitor their use of social media as much as they think they can.
1: Those were some students at Sacred Heart High School here in Ottawa. Some of them may not like the idea of a social media ban, but we know the federal government is considering one. So what is the best case for a ban? We reached out to a leading researcher. Ravi Iyer is the managing director of the University of Southern California Marshall School's Neely Center. He's also a research partner with the Anxious Generation Movement, which was founded by best-selling author Jonathan Haidt. Ravi, welcome to the house.
7: Thank you.
1: We heard a real range of opinion from those high school students about how social media is affecting their well-being. What does the data tell us are the biggest reasons to be concerned about teen social media use?
7: Yeah, so there's a few reasons to be concerned. One, it just displaces a lot of the things that kids should be doing and that we know kids need to be doing. There's one survey in the United States, 45% of teens said they use these products too much, and 45% also said that it affects their sleep. I think 40% said it affects their productivity. So a lot of kids, and most adults will identify with this, say that these things get in the way of sleeping better, being more productive. You know, all of us think that we use our phones too much, and many kids also think that they use their phones too much, and social media apps are amongst the products that they're most worried about. We also worry about the acute experiences, the bullying, sextortion. That doesn't happen to most kids, but it happens to many kids. In one study, 1 in 8 teens on Instagram received an unwanted sexual advance every 7 days, right? So that's all, you know, it's not most teens, but it's all, you know, if you do the math, that's millions of teens who are having these unwanted experiences. And then you wonder about these acute experiences and these, like, lack of sleep. What is the effect on teens' broader mental health and, you know, well-being in general, right? So there's a range of concerns that we have, and I'm glad that Canadians are thinking about this.
1: All of this leads us to the question of banning access, limiting access, and it is something the federal government and several provinces here in Canada are talking about right now. What do you think the best approach would be?
7: So I definitely think that limiting access is really important. And I didn't always believe this, but I think, you know, if you talk to young people, there are some young people who appreciate these products, but there are many young people who use them only because everybody else is using them, right? So they're not, it's not like a free choice. If your high school football team is putting all their highlights on Instagram, well, it's not really a choice whether or not to have an Instagram account. If everybody at your school is talking to each other on Snapchat, then is it really realistic to be deciding whether or not to use these products? So I think there's a lot of network effects which manipulate kids. And it would be great to give every kid more of a choice by reducing the norm that these things are something that kids should be using.
1: So tell me, like, what would that look like?
7: Well, in Australia, they've created an age limit for kids under 16. You notice I don't use the word ban, and that's in part because kids in Australia can still go onto YouTube and watch whatever they want. They just can't create a contract with the platform. They can't create an account with the platform. But kids should be able to read and watch whatever they want. They just don't need to be getting notifications late at night. They don't need to be posting images of themselves to see how many likes they get. Those are all things that are really inappropriate. They're developmentally inappropriate for kids who are learning about the social environment. And we think it's quite appropriate for Canadians to legislate that.
1: Now, you talk about the Australia example. I'm going to try to follow your example in this moment and not call it a ban. But the Australian model Yeah. You would know very well. Their online regulator said in March that, according to a survey, about 7 in 10 parents reported that their child still had an account on platforms like Facebook, Instagram, Snapchat. Doesn't that suggest this isn't a very effective measure?
7: On the contrary, I mean, that's 30% of kids who are not on those platforms, right? So we didn't expect, you know, in day one, we're going to get all of the 15-year-olds off these platforms.
1: But is 30% really a win?
7: Yeah, I mean, so that translates to about 120,000 kids who are off of Snapchat, for example, which is like thousands of kids who are being protected from these platforms. But that's just day one. Like, these things are getting better. Age verification gets better. Every month, Apple and Google come out with announcements. The norms are changing, right? So there are fewer, you know, high schools putting out their announcements on these platforms. And so it's going to take time. But, you know, the goal is not for day one everything. The goal is for, you know, when today's 11-year-olds are 15, the norms will have changed a lot. And when today's 8-year-olds are 15, then the norms will have changed even more still, right? So it's a process, right? And so, you know, we're only a couple months in. 30% is actually pretty good. And so, you know, we'll continue to see those numbers drop. And that, to me, is success.
1: One of the questions that comes up when we talk about the idea of stopping teens from having social media accounts is that in order to do age verification, people are going to have to find a way to prove their age. Perhaps it's by taking a selfie, showing their face, a scan of their ID. And of course, that would be everyone, not just necessarily teens. And it leads to a conversation about giving tech companies a lot of extra potential data about us. What do you say to the privacy concern part of this conversation?
7: So it's an important concern. And I think, you know, Silicon Valley is a very innovative environment. As they're seeing the market for privacy-safe solutions develop, Silicon Valley is developing all sorts of privacy-safe solutions. Right? So your phone, a lot of us have had an Apple ID for a long, long time. Apple can effectively vouch for you that you are older. You know, I'm 51. Apple knows that I'm not under 16. And it can vouch for me without sending any identifying information to any platform that I'm over an age. And then as far as government ID, you know, all these platforms have various different ways of verifying age, right? So some do facial recognition, some allow for third-party vouching for you. So there are all sorts of solutions that are being developed. It's getting better and better. It's getting better, not just in terms of accuracy, but it's getting better in terms of being more privacy preserving. And so you're seeing, you know, Apple, Google, the EU, lots of platforms are creating ways to verify people's age without any identifying information and without the privacy concerns that are legitimate, but are, you know, often made into much bigger concerns by platforms who just don't want these policies to pass.
1: Another argument I've heard about the idea of what is broadly called a ban, and I take your point, it's not a ban in the sense that teens can't access any content, but a ban on having an account, I guess, is the idea, is that it doesn't require these social media platforms to make a better product, that the alternative would be to push them to make a safer product that would take away some of the most concerning features. And then also once kids turn 16, then it's like, okay, well, we thought this was too dangerous for you last year, but here you go now. What do you think of the idea of a model that puts more onus on the tech companies to have a product that's better for kids to interact with?
7: I think they're actually complementary. So I direct you to a law in Indonesia, which basically says, here are a set of design features that if you offer them, then you are limited in terms of the ages that you can offer the product. I live in Silicon Valley. I know people at companies who, you know, they say that they can get more design changes in because the alternative is that they can't serve those users at all. And then, you know, we've worked with people in various jurisdictions who, you know, what they pass something that's focused on kids. And then the next question is, look, this is bad for kids. Who else is it bad for? And so you're seeing laws being considered for protecting the elderly from scams that have the same kinds of mechanisms as protecting kids. So these things are actually complementary. Once you establish that these things are bad for kids, as they are, I think a lot of us question like, oh, who are other vulnerable groups who we need to protect? And then maybe these things are just bad for all of us in general. And maybe we need to have more agency. You know, adults are allowed to do things that are bad for themselves, but maybe we just shouldn't, right? So I actually think that design changes and age limits are perfectly complementary. And in my experience, when you pass age limits, it actually puts more pressure on companies to change the design of these products, not less.
1: So right now, the federal government is weighing what to do. How high are the stakes in terms of the decision they make?
7: I mean, these are our kids, right? I have three kids myself. So, I mean, you know, it's not just you know, the kids who get bullied or the kids who see unwanted sexual content. But just, you know, one stat from Australia is 38% of parents said it actually improved the relationship with their kids after the age limit passed, right? 40+% said they saw kids interacting more in person. And so I think every time you see a group of kids who are out at the mall and they're all on their phones, I think most of us realize like there's something wrong. They're losing something of their childhood. Their attention spans are shorter. They're not able to interact with people in the same way that they ought to be able to be. And so I think the stakes couldn't be higher. It's not just, are they safe online, but are they developing the skills that they need to interact with people in the way that we've done for thousands of years?
1: Okay. Thank you so much for this conversation. I really appreciate it.
7: My pleasure.
1: Ravi Iyer is a research partner with the Anxious Generation Movement. We've been talking a lot about whether Canada should ban youth from social media and AI chatbots, but does the technology exist to quickly and accurately make sure someone is an adult before they get on these platforms? Here in Ottawa, one tech company that verifies people's identities online says absolutely. Host producer Jennifer Chevalier went to try it out with Blue Ink CEO Steve Borza.
8: So can you try and estimate my age right now?
9: Absolutely. Let's have a seat.
8: Okay.
9: All right. Let me show you how it works, and then you can drive. So takes a selfie and now performs age estimation. So this is a little higher than my age, plus 2 years. But let's try you and see.
8: Okay. So what I do is I'm taking a photo, selfie time,
9: yeah.
8: Preparing the camera. Okay, here I am. Oh, hold steady. Do I need to take my glasses off?
9: Nope.
8: It's spot on.
9: Oh my gosh. Isn't that impressive?
8: How can it tell my age within a 2-year gap so perfectly?
9: So this is an AI-based age estimation engine, and they feed millions of photos into that, personal photos, mugshot-type photos or border control-type photos. And once it's fully trained, it can estimate very accurately the age.
8: Wait, are you saying that it has access to photos of me or no, just of anybody?
9: Of anybody. This is trained on anybody. And it's more accurate, frankly, on Eastern Europeans. They're plus or minus 2 years. On some demographics, it could be plus or minus 4 years. But it works for all races, all people, and shockingly accurate. So this could be implemented today. We talk about how are we going to keep people off of social media? Well, give us a photo. We'll tell you if they're of age. It's very, very simple.
8: So if you're 14 or 15, you might be able to pass as 16 and get online.
9: You might. You might. And so you can also have, if you're within the threshold of error, then now you need to do a step-up authentication where you take a selfie and you scan an ID card. But if you want to be 100%, you say, well, this person could be 15 and our threshold is 16. Let's set the actual threshold for this, make sure they're over 17 or 18. And then for the people who are close to 16, we have another path for them to get verified.
1: Age verification is just one possible piece of the puzzle. But right at the heart of this debate are the social media companies that make and run these apps. What more are they prepared to do to protect teens online? Rachel Curran is head of public policy at Meta Canada, the parent company of Facebook and Instagram. Rachel Curran, welcome to the house.
10: Thanks, Catherine. Great to be here.
1: We just heard arguments for a social media account ban for teens. Meta opposed the idea in Australia. What is your position on the prospect of a ban here in Canada?
10: Yeah, look, I mean, if the government proceeds with a ban, of course, Meta would comply with that. We just don't think a ban is the most effective way to get at the concerns that parents and policymakers are expressing, some of which I think are very legitimate. So if you're looking at things like the content kids are seeing on apps or online, if you're looking at things like contact, who's contacting them, who are they contacting, if you're looking especially at times spent on apps or online, A social media ban isn't going to effectively address any of those concerns. It's actually the least effective way, I think, at getting at some of those issues. And so that's why we've said, look, if you're concerned about these issues, look at other alternatives to a ban.
1: Help me out a bit with this then, Rachel. I can imagine if you ban a kid from having a social media account, as they have done in Australia, that should stop adults from using those social media apps, from contacting them. Why is a ban not an effective way of dealing with that specific problem that you mentioned?
10: Yeah, I think we're seeing this play out in Australia in real time now. So kids are smart. They figure out very easily how to get around a ban because age verification online is a very difficult thing to do with current technology. So kids figure out how to get around age verification attempts. They use things like VPNs. They use family accounts. They use filters to avoid, age estimation attempts using selfies. So they figure out very quickly how to bypass attempts to ban them from particular platforms. And the other thing we've seen in Australia is that kids get pushed towards apps or platforms that aren't included in the scope of the ban. So the scope of any ban is particularly important. We know from our research that kids are using an average of 40 plus apps per week. If you only ban a handful of apps, kids are going to migrate to platforms that don't necessarily have safety features in place that expose them to potentially unmoderated content. And so we've seen that happening in Australia too.
1: Well, I should say, when we look at what's happening in Australia, in fact, the regulator there, they are investigating both Facebook and Instagram for potential non-compliance with the ban. I mean, if you're saying, well, look, a ban isn't really that effective, isn't the answer perhaps we'll just do a better job with the ban, right? Like the argument we just heard from Ravi was, yeah, it's a first step and we can keep improving these technologies and getting more and more kids off these apps.
10: Yeah, the real problem, and this is an industry-wide problem, is accurately verifying age online. So we are doing, I would say, a more robust job at that than many other platforms. We use a combination of AI technology. We use a combination of identity verification, identification documents to try and accurately determine our users' ages. And so we're doing as much on that front as we can. I would say we're seeing less effort from some of our other competitors on that front, which means inconsistent enforcement. But the technology on age verification is only so good, and it's not improving rapidly enough to ensure that we can really accurately verify the age that a user is. Well, so I think it's not true to say that the technology is improving and we're just going to get better at accurately determining how old someone is.
1: Well, what about the other part of this, which is about the products themselves? I mean, you're saying you're concerned about these issues. A lot of them exist within your products like Facebook and Instagram. You have researchers like Jonathan Haidt and others, Ravi, who we just heard from, who say companies like yours should be required to stop practices like infinite scroll, autoplay, engagement-based algorithmic optimization to not have that stuff available to kids, because that is part of what's causing the damage here. Are you willing to do that?
10: Yeah, we agree with feature limits. In fact, a couple of years ago, we rolled out a very restrictive experience for youth called Teen Accounts. Mm-hmm. And that includes content restrictions. They shouldn't see content that isn't aligned with 13 plus movie standards, for instance. It limits who teens can contact and who can contact them. It gives parents the ability to restrict teens from spending too much time on Facebook or Instagram. So parents can set a limit of as little as 15 minutes a day. So we are rolling out all of these tools to address those concerns. And I agree, feature limitations, age-appropriate design, all of those things are things that we're addressing now and we think other platforms should address as well.
1: Well, but the teen accounts, for instance, I believe on Instagram they rolled those out in September 2024. Fast forward to where we are now, you have multiple provinces who say ban these accounts for kids. You have the federal government looking at doing it as well. So doesn't that tell you you're not doing a good enough job?
10: Well, I think there are more conversations we can have about that. Like, we are always iterating on things like teen accounts and the protections we're putting in place for youth. I think there are always improvements we can make. And I think it's a good idea to have a conversation with the government about what more we can do to protect youth online. But look, I think a ban that is selective in nature, that applies to, you know, half a dozen platforms, half a dozen apps, is only going to push teens to apps or platforms or experiences that are potentially unmoderated, that don't offer the same safety features, and are ultimately going to create more of a problem than we had initially.
1: News outlet The Logic is reporting that the federal government is going to go ahead with this social media ban for teens. There are questions about stopgap versus permanent, and also that the federal government is debating whether to include chatbots. Obviously, you have been in conversation with federal officials. Is that also where you believe this is going?
10: Yeah, I think that's correct. And I understand the sort of superficial appeal of a ban. It sounds like it's strong action. It sounds like it's going to address the concerns that parents and policymakers have. So I understand why the federal government wants to respond to that pressure and kind of put something in the window. I would just say there's a real chance for Canada to do something that's going to be truly effective and address some of these concerns in a better way. And so maybe that looks like, Catherine, and I'm just kind of blue skying here, but maybe that looks like a ban for preteens. Maybe you ban, you know, access to a wide range of apps for kids who are under 13 or under 14. But then with teens, maybe you put in place incremental protections. So the EU has this concept called the age of digital majority, which would require parental consent for app downloads under the age of 16. And you could combine that with mandated age-appropriate experiences for kids under the age of 18. So you could do this sort of tiered age protection that allows teens incrementally more responsibility and independence while providing parents with controls that they can use as appropriate.
1: I guess the challenge here, Rachel, the fundamental tension is that how can you, as Meta, not want the least restrictions possible? These restrictions are bad for your business, right? So it is in your financial interest to push for the least restrictive ban, if that's where we're going, possible, no?
10: No, that's not correct. I think that's a common misperception, but we are as interested, if not more interested, than the government in safe, positive experiences for youth on our platforms. It is not good for our business if youth are not having good experiences online and on our platforms. So we share that objective, and I think we can work together towards achieving that.
1: Okay. Rachel Curran, thank you for this conversation today.
10: Thanks, Catherine.
1: Rachel Curran is head of public policy at Meta Canada. Now, it's not just the federal government that is looking at banning youth from social media. Several provinces say they are also considering it. Manitoba announced last month that it plans to bar kids under 16 from both social media and AI chatbots. So why does the province say it is picking a fight with the big tech companies? Manitoba Premier Wab Kanu, welcome to the House.
11: Hey, thanks for having me.
1: So we just talked to one of those big tech companies. We talked to a representative from Meta Canada, Rachel Curran, and she says one of the reasons that Meta doesn't like the idea of a ban is that they don't believe it's effective. What do you say to those concerns?
11: Well, I assume the big tobacco companies opposed restricting cigarettes. And yet we did so because there's a strong public interest and a public health argument. And I think there's a very clear analogy between that era and today. There are legitimate questions about age verification. I don't want us bringing in a ban to all of a sudden be a backdoor way for Meta to hoover up all of the private personal information of our kids. So as we roll out our ban on social media for people under the age of 16, you will see us taking a different approach. I don't think we're going to be using age verification as most people think about it. We'll be deploying a different technique because we do want to protect the information of children and preteens and young teenagers from being commodified by actors like Meta?
1: It wouldn't just be them, right, sir? Because everybody would have to prove their age, I suppose, right? So it's not just the data of young people. It would be everybody having to provide more information.
11: No, actually, nah.
1: No?
11: I hope this leads to less information being provided to the big social platforms. You and your listeners have probably heard the phrase, if you're not paying for something, you know, then you're the product, sort of thing. Mm-hmm. Our kids are not for sale. Their childhoods are not data points to be commodified and add another billion to Mark Zuckerberg or Elon Musk or, you know, Sam Altman's big pile of money. Every other aspect of our economy has regulations, particularly around health and safety. And yet social media and AI, even though we can all think of really, really dark examples of young people being harmed by these technologies, is largely exempt. And so I think it's just time for us to have some balance, some common sense regulation in place to protect our kids. And I think if you're the average parent out there, and I said, hey, have you tried to reduce screen time with your kids? You'd probably nod your head along to that. Well, maybe now we're going to help you out a bit. Now, if you're having a back and forth with your children at home about getting off the screens and off the phones, you can just say, well, it's the premier's fault, not mine. And I could be the bad guy instead of you.
1: Okay, well, premier bad guy, help me understand what the Manitoba model is going to look like, right? Because you said not age verification in the way that we think of it now. So what? Help us see it. I know you're still developing the plan, but can you draw a bit of a mental picture for us?
11: Yeah, happily. Well, 16 is first off the age. So, you know, as kids are getting their driver's licenses, we're thinking that level of maturity. And it is because before that point, you know, the brain is still developing and you haven't had that real world experience to develop street smarts or perhaps to, you know, think about, you know, the bigger context that might happen from online interactions. So a big part of this will be about education. And so when we talk about accountability, we don't intend to foist the accountability onto parents or onto kids. It's all going to be about education on that side. And we'll probably go so far as to say that using social media within a family context will not be grounds for apprehension by the child welfare system. You know, if somebody ends up, you know, using mom and dad's phone to access social media in the future, I think we would want to come in and say, well, did you know that there's some really harmful impacts? Here's what we've seen in terms of anxiety and depression. Here's what we've seen in terms of body image and self-harm. Here's even some darker examples too. And, you know, there's much more constructive things you can be doing with your time, either as a parent or as somebody who's at one of those younger ages than being online. And then so for us, where does the accountability go? It goes to the big tech platforms who have accumulated more money than, you know, basically anyone before on Earth by weaponizing these algorithms towards extracting data from our lives and commodifying our private information and our private thoughts and our private interactions. And so, you know, how do we go about doing that? Well, just to get down to the brass tacks, legally speaking, we're looking at the best interests of the child. There's a clear case that children and teenagers can be harmed by these social platforms. So it is in the best interest for us to prevent that harm. And then we're going to use the tools that we have as a province, which regulates contract law, which regulates consumer protection, and which regulates unfair business practices, to step in and to say that these tech platforms have to ensure that people under 16 are not using those tools. Now, from there, we'll likely establish something like a commissioner or an oversight agent to work with these platforms. The idea being, we'd also want to work with them. Like, you know, one of the examples people ask about is about, you know, teachers using YouTube in the classroom. Is that going to be allowed? And right now, I think my answer would be no, because, you know, even YouTube Kids has some of those addictive features like autoplay and the recommendation engine attached to them. And so what I would hope, though, is that we could talk to Google and say, or Alphabet, I guess, and say, could you create a version of YouTube Kids that doesn't have autoplay, that doesn't have infinite scroll for YouTube Shorts, that doesn't have the recommendation engine attached to it? And then maybe they do. And then all of a sudden, yeah, there is a version of their product that would potentially be allowable with supervision, of course, for a younger age group. So the idea of having a commissioner in place hopefully opens up the door to compliance. And then if compliance doesn't happen, that's where you get into accountability and fines and things like that.
1: As you know, Premier, the federal government is looking at something perhaps similar. We're still waiting to find out, and we expect to hear about that plan in the next few weeks. Would you rather see Ottawa take the lead on this if they announce something similar? Are you going to let this be a federal issue, or you're going ahead regardless?
11: I think we're going to go ahead regardless. You know, if you see a child about to be harmed on your neighborhood street, at the park, on the playground, I'm sure you would take action to protect the child. And that's what we see here. We have a moral responsibility as a government to protect children in Manitoba from what is becoming very clearly understood as a big source of harm broadly in our society, but also very specifically with young people. And as a result, we must take action. I fully welcome the federal government. I've had some good engagement with Minister Miller, who I believe is responsible federally, and we'd very much work together with them. And of course, we'd work with the tech platforms to perhaps find a way to prevent harm from coming to our children. But we're not going to wait for other people to protect our kids in Manitoba. We're going to step forward, and we're going to address what I think everybody is starting to understand more clearly, which is that these things can really, really impact the mental health and in some cases, the physical health of children in our society.
1: Bob Canoe, thanks for making time for the House.
11: Yeah, always a pleasure.
1: Manitoba Premier Bob Canoe. Let us know what you think about the idea of governments restricting kids' access to social media. Email us at thehouse@cbc.ca.

Okay, that is it for us this week. Thank you to our house team, Kristen Everson, Benjamin Lopez-Steven, Derek Vanderwick, and senior producer Jennifer Chevalier. Thanks also to Laura Glowacki. Our technical production this week was by Miguel Plant and Rory O'Driscoll. I'm Catherine Cullen. Thank you so much for listening.

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Box 500, Station A, Toronto, Ontario. Our postal code is M5W1E6. I hope that you'll be able to stay with us here on CBC Radio 1. Over the next few hours, we'll have programming from around the world, including the BBC World Service, Australia's Radio National, DW Radio from Germany, and the New Yorker Radio Hour. Next up, it's CBC News, then CBC's own Day 6 with a surprising take on the events of the past week. I'm Saroja Coelho, as always.

0: Hello, I'm Brent Bambury. This is Day 6.
1: His name is Yuppie.
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7: He's a Yuppie. That's what he is.
0: Montreal's greatest sports fan and his Muppet-like pedigree, the origin of Yuppie. That's coming up on Day 6 today. Fatally underestimated.
8: That cockiness, that overconfidence.
0: How the stronger power gets outmatched in war. Pulling strings at Eurovision.
9: You know, really intense denial.
0: Why the Israeli government cares about a campy contest. And sneaking someone else's fries.
10: Social risk is a pretty powerful seasoning.
0: You're not wrong. Stolen food tastes better. All today on Day 6. The Don't Try It, I'm Holding a Fork edition.

0: the fans in Montreal at 110 decibels, sounding louder than a helicopter. They absolutely are going to blow the roof off the Bell Center again tonight as the Habs take on the Sabres. Montreal is the last Canadian team standing in the NHL playoffs, and they can punch their ticket to the Eastern Conference Final with a win at home tonight. The Canadiens are the oldest professional hockey team in the world. Yes, they predate the NHL, and since 2005, they've had one of the oldest mascots in professional sports.
1: Big orange fella who loves the boys, and he always supports us.
0: He's talking about Youppi, the only mascot in history to change sports. Youppi used to be an Expo. He started out with the Expos in 1979. 10 years later, Youppi made history as the first mascot to be ejected from a major league game.
2: And third base umpire Bob Davidson is throwing Youppi out of the ballgame. He wants him off the Dodger dugout. Tommy Lasorda has put up a complaint. This will draw the ire of the fans.
0: Thanks for that, Tommy Lasorda. After the Expos were sold and moved to Washington, Youppi was officially adopted by the Montreal Canadiens in 2005. So, what is Youppi?
3: I know he comes from the Expos, but he's just a made-up creature, and he's a Youppi. That's what he is.
4: Big orange, fluffball type deal. My son likes him.
5: He's my son's favorite person in the whole wide world.
0: Youppi is definitely a fan favorite. And maybe the only person who knows what he is the woman who designed him. Bonnie Erickson worked with Jim Henson and designed Miss Piggy, among other characters. She also designed Youppi. Bonnie, good morning. Welcome to the show.
6: Good morning to you. I'm happy to be here.
0: Oh, I'm so happy to talk to you. And Youppi was designed by you almost 50 years ago. How does it feel to know that he's still active, that we're still talking about him today, and he's still helping the Canadiens win?
6: I love knowing he's almost as old as I am. That longevity is really something you want. So good for everybody there in Canada.
0: Yeah.
6: Keeping him going, yes.
0: But they love him. I used to go to Expos games. He was loved at the Expos game. And of course, then he made the historic crossover from Major League Baseball to the National Hockey League. And he's still loved today. So the big question that everyone wants to know is, what is Youppi?
6: Well, that is a good question because, you know, I credit the Galapagos for having all of these strange animals that got bred there, but I'm not sure I can say he came from there. He did come from my imagination, but we wanted something that was really going to get the crowd. We figured the color was good, and we wanted someone sassy. We were hoping that that was the same thing that we would get. And he was actually the second mascot of many that I ended up making, and I'm very proud of him. The Fanatic was the first, and Youppi was our second, and also gave us a great excuse to come to Montreal on many occasions.
0: Well, the Philly Fanatic is absolutely one of the most iconic sports mascots in history, after Youppi, of course.
6: But, oh, yes.
0: But what is it about your designs that you think is the secret to their longevity? I mean, you can't build longevity into a design, can you?
6: Well, you know, not all of them last. I did about 16 of them, I think. We still probably have about six of them that are still, you know, running around doing their jobs. But I think the main thing is I wanted characters that could be silly, that could be a little mischievous, and could really capture an audience. And the first thing that you want to do is try and do a shape or a figure that's going to make people laugh the first time they see it.
0: What about movement? I mean, when I watch Youppi perform, he looks like he's not going to be great on his feet, but he is. So how do you do that?

0: Great that we could make vaccine in 327 days, but a lot of people died in that time frame. And we think the world should have the goal of shortening that time to 100 days. So what would we do? We have a sequence. That's great. We would then want to start thinking about, well, how would we go about making a vaccine? One of the great things we can do now is to take that sequence and try to figure out how to make the best possible, what we call antigen, the part of the vaccine that's going to create the immune response. It used to be that we just had to do that based on the sequence. Now we can use artificial intelligence assisted methodologies to take that virus, to stabilize the parts of it that create the immunity and create a vaccine with a new stabilized sequence. So we would be starting with AI assisted antigen design, and then we would take those designs and we would see if they work in cells and then in animals. And while we were doing that, if we had a good degree of confidence, we would start trying to manufacture material to test as a vaccine.
1: So what day are we up to now? So if we imagine December 2019 is the starting gun, let's put this onto the COVID timeframe. So January in Britain, nobody's thinking about it. Early February, it's a curious international story. Are you already making vaccine then?
0: Well, you'll remember even during COVID in January, we asked our developers to get going because we were so worried. So what I would say is a huge part of the goal of CEPI is to have as much of this work done in advance of an outbreak as we can. And so a fantastic thing here is that there are already antigen designs and AI-assisted antigen designs that have been developed for this virus. They have already been tested in animals and shown to be 100% protective. So we don't have to go through those steps again now because we have them. And they exist. And part of the whole rationale of creating what we might call a vaccine library, that those designs are there. We know that they work in animals. So if you had to make a vaccine in a hurry, the next step would be to transfer those to a manufacturer that you know could do this.
1: So you've got this library and you've got broad categories of viruses. So you have the hantavirus bit, you have the coronavirus bit. So even though the virus itself doesn't exist in the form that you have, you know sort of what to do with a hantavirus.
0: Fair to say we're developing that library. And a whole goal of CEPI 3.0 is to build out that library for the different families of viruses. It just happens that because hantavirus has shown itself to be a bad actor before, and it has been on all of their various threat lists of viruses that can jump from animals to humans, that people have already used AI and designed these antigens and tested them in animals. So I would see that those are books on a library shelf that we could pull out, right? And so then the next steps would be to say, gee, can you manufacture this stuff? If this were an outbreak that we were really worried about, we would have gone to a manufacturer that either we know can do this with mRNA or another rapid response platform, transfer these designs to them and say, please make us material to test in animals, to test in phase one. And if we're really worried, just continue to manufacture, perfect your manufacturing process and manufacture at scale. We don't need to do those things, but we may find opportunities to test small parts of manufacturing processes so that we're further along for the next time. Our whole goal here is to be better set up for the next time or be better set up if this virus does something crazy.
1: And so what else happens in this 100 days? We're getting on. We've reached, I don't know, the equivalent of late February 2020. Are you expecting by now that we could start manufacturing at scale?
0: Well, I would expect that by now that we would be doing a bunch of things at once. We would start to manufacture at scale and at risk. And this is where financing really comes in. Because you're manufacturing at scale and at risk, you don't know if it's going to work. But you can't make up for lost time. And so you want to have those doses there. At the same time, we're testing first in animals. then we are testing for immunogenicity.

0: ethnicity and safety in humans. Yes, we want to do classical clinical trials, but if you had a high mortality rate, we would do those at the same time we started vaccinating people at high risk. The other thing we're doing along the way, which is really critical, is explaining to the public what we're doing, why we're doing it, hearing what their concerns are, talking to them frequently about everything we're doing to ensure safety. We are supported by a whole slew of countries that invest in us, as well as the Wellcome Trust and the Gates Foundation. We were a startup going into COVID, and now the world is really looking to CEPI to be a focal point and to deliver in the next crisis.
1: That was Dr. Nikki Lurie from CEPI. Kit, you were listening in on that. You did a lot of pandemic commentary during the COVID crisis. Are you reassured that we're better prepared now for something like that happening again?
2: I think in some respects we may be better prepared. In other respects, we may be worse prepared. But I think it's important to say with this Hantavirus outbreak, this is not COVID. It seems to be less transmissible, although potentially more deadly. And we have dealt with outbreaks of Hantavirus before, and we have been able to control them despite there being no vaccine, no therapeutics, you know, using isolation, quarantine, and masking. So I'm hopeful that that will happen in this case as well.
1: Now, you can get odds on lots of outcomes in this summer's World Cup. Canada is 15-4 to lose in the first game against Bosnia. Messi is 14-1 to be top scorer overall. If you fancy a high return flutter on the Tigris Tigers, Iraq is 5,000-1 to win the World Cup. And a new set of odds have dropped. There is a 1 in 8 chance of the final being carried out in conditions so hot that safety measures need to be enacted, and a 1 in 37 chance of hitting a temperature where the players' union advises postponement. Conditions, I guess, that might just validate that bet on a Mesopotamian miracle. After 21 academics signed an open letter calling on FIFA to do more to deal with worrying levels of heat stress, we chat to Theodore Keeping from World Weather Attribution and Imperial College London. Theodore, you've modelled the conditions we can expect this summer. Tell us about what you did and what you've learned.
3: Yeah, that's absolutely right. So we used a metric called wet bulb globe temperature, which is basically a metric for heat stress that accounts for temperature and humidity, and basically the extent to which the body feels really hot conditions in an indoor environment. And what we found is that looking at the different game times, that the likelihood of extreme humid heat, was really quite high, and that also there has been quite a dramatic shift since the last US World Cup back in 1994.
1: So, I mean, how does it compare to 1994 World Cup? Because that was, you know, broadly in the same stadiums.
3: So, for example, we looked at two major thresholds, both defined by the FIFA Players Union. The threshold where the FIFA Players Union say that there should be a delay in play has gone from being less likely than not to more likely than not that at least one game will be played in a non-air-conditioned stadium in those conditions.
1: And so just so that we understand that, that's this wet bulb temperature, I think, of 28 degrees, which doesn't sound too much to me, but that's could you give a sense of what that means if you vary the humidity? What does a 28 wet bulb mean?
3: So wet bulb temperature is not normal air temperature. Wet bulb globe temperature actually accounts for humidity, and often it also accounts for wind and direct sunlight. We've taken a conservative measure here and only accounted for humidity. Actually, some games will be played in direct sunlight, which will add a further heating effect.
1: What should FIFA do about this? Because the World Cup happens in summer, it gets hot in summer, and it sounds to me like, you know, a 1 in 37 chance on an individual game is perfectly reasonable.
3: A 1 in 37 chance is pretty low. The fact is there are 104 games being played this World Cup. So if you add up all the probabilities across all those games, you actually reach a pretty high likelihood of at least one or even multiple games exceeding that threshold. And also, if you look at games that are played in the really hot and humid parts of the US, so Dallas, Houston, and Atlanta, Georgia, those games, you're seeing sort of almost certainty that those thresholds will be exceeded. The stadiums themselves are air-conditioned, but there are huge outdoor fan zones. People will be queuing. And FIFA have said, for example, that they'll allow fans to bring in one bottle of water if these physiologically based thresholds are breached, which is really inadequate. The other thing is, talking to doctors, medical doctors, I should say, the performance of athletes, even at pretty low wet bulb globe temperature, so the 26 degree threshold we also looked at, is really quite strongly impacted. And so I think it might be important for us to think about whether in the Northern Hemisphere summer, these sorts of tournaments are viable in all parts of the world, and whether they need to be delayed as they were, for example, in Qatar.
1: Thank you, Theodore Keeping from World Weather Attribution and Imperial College London. 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Tell us what science you think we should be investigating. Our email address is insidescience@bbc.co.uk. Now, over to Roland Pease, who's been investigating the latest news in smart medical implants of the future.
4: Yes, in a way, this is advanced materials design meets synthetic biology. Genes used as programmable circuits. But a rather pleasing mix, if you ask me. The driving force behind it is Tetsu Harimoto, a postdoctoral research fellow at the Wyss Institute for Biologically Inspired Engineering in Massachusetts, about to start his own research team at Cornell University, with a dream of making the medical implants we currently have more biological.
5: Think about it is that there's quite a bit of medical devices in clinics. So implantable devices or injectable devices. These devices are made of materials, but static, non-living materials. So what if we could make these medical devices living so that we could encode the great things that living organisms or cells can do, including, real-time sensing, responding, maybe in the distant future, even evolving medical devices. So that's like what we're aiming for in the long term.
4: So they're not sort of inert, but it's an interesting idea. They're responsive. They're reacting to the bit of the body that they're in or something like that, and then maybe having some kind of chemical output.
5: Yeah, exactly. So imagine a living cell. That's exactly what they do all the time, right? They would look around what their cellular environments are. They would input that information and they would basically process that and produce an output, whether, for cells, they would want to divide, they would want to produce some sort of chemical output for communication. Or in this case, we could program these microbes to produce therapeutics so that they can kill pathogens.
4: Oh, what, you mean stop an infection?
5: Yeah, exactly.
4: Oh, right. So what, it would be sort of sitting there waiting for an infection to start. So it would be a sentinel that's looking out for some kind of bacteria or something.
5: Yeah, so, with these type of living cells and with advances in synthetic biology, we could now really genetically program these living cells to do what we want them to do. So in our case, we genetically engineered bacteria. In our case, it's E. coli. That's basically non-pathogenic.
4: It's safe, yeah.
5: And so we could program these bacteria in a way that they could sense small molecules produced from pathogenic bacteria or infections. And they would, in response, produce therapeutic molecules, in this case, anti-pathogen therapeutics, and release them on demand. So one of the cool things that we could do with these type of synthetic biology tools is that we could start to develop a system that's autonomous, which has been difficult to do with more traditional approaches with materials. So we wanted a way to confine these bacteria and be able to control them in the body. And so in this study, what we did is to design a type of hydrogel. So it's a polymeric mesh that's composed mostly with water.
4: If you say hydrogel, I think of the stuff they put in disposable nappies.
5: Yeah, exactly, yeah.
4: So what, you're putting the bacteria into these little sort of plasticky grains then?
5: Yeah, it's sort of like a gel. The thing about hydrogel and why it's been utilized so often in the biomedical context is that they're mostly composed of water, and therefore it's quite compatible with living cells.
4: Okay, so what, it can go into the human body without causing a reaction? But you can also, you're saying, load them up with your bacteria.
5: Right, exactly. But there hasn't been too much of a study that showed that, hydrogel encapsulation could actually confine these bacteria in the body for long term.
4: What, so you have to make sure they don't leak out?
5: Exactly, yeah. So that's what we set out to do in our study.
4: I mean, was that a challenge?
5: Yeah. It was, it's interesting that we're sort of thinking about a scenario where we are implanting these macro devices into our mechanically active body. You know, we move around and there's muscles and so on. So we don't want these materials to fracture or crack inside of our body. So we needed to make a material that's both stiff and tough, which turns out to be quite tricky to do in hydrogels.
4: Which takes up most of the detail in his paper just published in Science, how to toughen these wet, sloppy materials. But with his colleagues, he also showed how engineered bacteria could be safely grown inside the robust gels, not leak for up to 6 months, and to switch on to kill an infection when challenged with Pseudomonas, a bacterium that often invades joint replacements like hip or knee implants. But he's also keen to see this as just a proof of principle that he's going to build on.
5: We're excited about a number of different applications. You know, like we sort of developed this material as a platform technology that we hope to be able to use, not just for infections or joint infections, but rather some other different type of applications, whether it's, you know, different diseases or different location in the body. I would say that's something that's very unique about synthetic biology in that a lot of things are quite modular. For example, if you were to design hydrogel for drug delivery, then if you design a hydrogel that works for drug A and you wanted to switch it to drug B, sometimes you would have to start from scratch again. Whereas for synthetic biology, you could modularly swap out different genetic components. You know, for example, we could engineer these bacteria to produce anti-cancer therapeutics, which we actually did in the paper. And by simply swapping out these type of components, we could repurpose the living material for cancer therapies. So there are a lot of modularity in there that makes us somewhat hopeful that we could apply these type of technologies to other type of diseases as well.
4: Bioengineer Tetsu Harimoto on the promise of living implants.
6: Thanks, Roland. Now, Kit, what have you brought us this week?
2: I trailed it as mind reading, but it's actually about the brain controlling selective hearing. So if you go to a party and you're talking to someone and you hear your name or another keyword that you're interested in a different conversation, then you're able to switch your attention to listening to that conversation. So it's sort of a dangerous game to play, not listening to the people you're talking to. This ability that our brains have is called the cocktail party effect, because for precisely this reason, you can tune in and out different conversations at a party. And it's an example of selective attention, where we choose what in the environment we're paying the most attention to. But this ability relies on our ears and our early auditory processing machinery to produce distinct representations of the sounds that we're hearing. But for people with hearing impairment, the brain's signal, the signal it receives, is a bit degraded. So it means the brain can't work with that signal so well and separate out the voices.
1: And just to say about this effect, one of the most, as I understand it, one of the most astonishing things about it is you hear your name, then you realise you've heard all the stuff that went before in this conversation that you didn't even think you'd been paying attention to.
2: Yeah, I think that's right. I think you can sort of backtrack and recalculate what was going on. Problem is, with people with hearing impairment, this ability is not so readily, the signal is not so good for the brain there. So, you know, we think about hearing aids, but they just amplify all the noise, right? The background, the conversation we want to listen to, and the conversation we don't. And so what the authors of this paper that came out in Nature Neuroscience tried to do is to build a hearing system that doesn't just amplify the sound, but actually takes the inputs from the patient's brain to work out what they want to hear, a bit like mind reading. So the researchers recorded neural signals from people as they listened to two different speakers and focused on just one of those speakers. And they trained a model to recognize the distinct brain activity associated with the different rhythms of the speaker they were listening to. And then, and this is the really cool part, in real time, for a different pair of competing speakers, the systems used the patient's brain signals to decide which conversation they were focusing on and amplified that signal, effectively turning the volume up on the conversation and letting the other one fade away. And so crucially, they showed that this works. People understood the speech better, they found it less effortful to listen to, and they preferred that system compared to just listening without it.
1: Well, look, we have obviously had the listeners' oral attention focused only on us for the past 30 minutes. But now you can put the kettle on and focus on something entirely different, because it is time for us to say goodbye. It is goodbye from Kit.
2: Thanks, goodbye.
1: And it's goodbye from me. Bye.
7: BBC. BBC.
0: That was Inside Science from the BBC. 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Here's Crowd Science.
8: Hello and welcome to Crowd Science from the BBC World Service, the show that answers your science questions. I'm Anand Chakatia, and this week we're devoting an entire episode to a topic that lots of you are curious about. It's a subject that comes up again and again in the inbox. Itchiness. So many of you have got in touch asking about the science behind itching and scratching. What is the sensation of an itch? Where does it come from? Why does scratching feel good? And loads more. So to help answer all of your questions, we've got some experts on hand to discuss them. First, let's meet Sonja Stander, Professor of Dermatology at the University of Münster in Germany. Hi, Sonja.
9: Hi, hello.
8: Sonja studies the role of our immune systems and the brain in driving severe itchiness. Also joining us is Professor Gil Josipovich. Gil is director of the Itch Center at the University of Miami and a global leader in decoding the biology of itch. Hello, Gil.
10: Hi, pleasure to be here.
8: And a bit later in the program, we're going to be doing a little experiment on itchiness that you can take part in wherever you are. But before that, let's get the Crowd Science Itchy and Scratchy show going with our first listener question.
11: Hi, I'm Ziqi from China, and my question for Crowd Science is, what exactly is itchiness? What's happening in our body when we itch?
8: Well, I guess first thing to say is that this is actually a surprisingly big question. There's lots of science to unpack here, and we'll be doing that over the next 20 minutes or so. Sonja, how would you answer Ziqi's question? What actually is itchiness?
9: Yeah, so by scratching the skin, we remove parasites or plants or anything that does not belong onto the skin. And so we start to scratch at the very same area where we itch and remove it. And it can no longer damage the skin and harm ourselves. In this sense, it belongs to the protection mechanism of the body, like perception of touch and pain and everything. So without itch, maybe we would not survive as a human being.
8: And that's quite a bold claim. So it really makes sense then that we would have evolved this mechanism, because obviously you don't want parasites, you don't want things on you that shouldn't be there. But let's move on to you then, Gil. I mean, there are also other reasons why we itch, right? So skin conditions like eczema, where people have very dry skin that can become itchy, that's something different. So what's going on there with itch?
10: So in a disease like eczema, there are numerous skin inflammatory diseases that cause itch, and all of them are related to activity of the nerve. So the protective aspects are extremely important, but sometimes there's what we call overactivity of the nerves and the immune system, because the immune cells could work in crosstalk with the nerves in the skin and induce an overactivity, and it gets sometimes out of control. So that's where it becomes a chronic problem that affects millions of patients.
8: Right, okay. So you've got itch that, as part of these inflammatory diseases, comes from within the body. And Gil, you mentioned there chronic itch, so itch that lasts a really long time. Sonja, when does an itch become a chronic itch and then a more serious health problem?
9: So on the one hand, we have a definition what itch is. It's an unpleasant sensation of the skin leading to the urge to scratch. But for the chronic situation, we say, okay, it's a matter of time. We define it as 6 weeks and more. Chronic itch is very burdensome. Part of this definition was that we added that there are structural and functional changes in the nerve fibers, but also in other cells. And based on this, itch can become an own disease and you need own treatments. And we hope that in the future, we have more and more pharmaceutical developments to help our affected people, because at the moment we have only a couple of treatments we can offer.
8: Okay, so I guess the key thing really is that it's a disease in its own right. So what is going on to change itch into an actual disease in and of itself?
9: we see that there is a reduction of the nerve fibers, and these nerve fibers, they are constantly active and they are firing all the time. You cannot control the ongoing activity in the nerve fibers itself. And this goes up over the spinal cord, up to the brain. We also have hints that brain perception is altered. There are differences in the activity within the brain. So the whole axis from the skin to the brain that transmit the signal itch is disturbed.
8: Thank you for explaining that, Sonia. So I guess now would be a good time then for us to dive into to what an itch actually is as it goes from the skin to the brain. So Gil, maybe you could explain the sensation of an itch.
10: You know, so itch has to have skin because it emanates from the skin, but the nerve fibers that transmit itch are very similar to the nerve fibers that transmit pain, but there are some unique receptors that are dedicated to itch. So there is an overlap, but there is also unique dedicated nerves that transmit the itch.
8: Okay, well, that's a bit on the different pathways that the body has that then lead or culminate in an itch and a scratch. But we had another question from listener Zichi about what itching actually feels like.
11: Does everyone feel itches in the same way?
8: So Sonia, this is, I suppose, more about the experience of itch, what itch actually feels like. And people might be aware that obviously we have different sensations of touch, right? We can feel pressure, we can feel kind of tickliness, we can feel heat, cold. What about itchiness? Do we all feel itch in the same way?
9: Yeah, that's a question that has so many dimensions, and it starts with the cultural background. We are all aware that every human being has itch, but for assessing itch, also in clinical trials, we always use the itch intensity between 0 and 10. And already there, we experience cultural differences. In some countries, they never would go to a 10. And in other countries, also the lowest level of itchiness is so dramatic for them that they give you a 10. So there are clearly differences in the perception. And the perception is in the brain. And so by social and cultural background, this is modified already.
10: I would say also that some unique features in the biology of the skin induces more itch, like in skin of color. We've shown that patients who are African-American or black skin have more severe itch. This most probably is related to some neuroimmune aspects that we're still investigating. Also, age could be different in terms, and females, the older we get, I have bad news, is that the older we get, we have a higher chance to be more itchy. And also females seem to have more itch than males.
8: Well, that's, I think, a really good overview about what itching actually is. We've talked about acute versus chronic itching and the burden that that can have on people. We've talked about differences around the world and about the different triggers and how they might cause an itch. But we have actually got a question from a listener based in China who's been wondering about itches that seem to come from nowhere.
12: Hi, I'm Leslie from New York, now living in Shanghai, and I find the sensation of being itchy to be a bit curious. I can somewhat understand when things like clothing or someone else's skin is touching our skin that this could cause an itchy feeling. But what is a bigger mystery to me is how an itch can all of a sudden come about when nothing is touching my skin at all. Any insight into this bizarre sensation is much appreciated.
8: So, Sonia, maybe you could help Leslie solve this mystery about itches that apparently have no cause. What's going on here?
9: Yeah, so when you think about your brain, you always think that all the signals from all other parts of the body go up to the brain, and the brain then perceives all this. But sometimes it's too much for the brain. And so the brain has also the strategy to inhibit upcoming signals. We call this descending inhibition. You can imagine that there is a gatekeeper that doesn't let all signals come into the brain. And we found out that the upcoming signal that are usually filtered before entering the brain can all go through and suddenly induce an itching. So why does it happen? This is still a great enigma. But we know that by wearing everyday clothes, this this is inducing a lot of stimuli that is trying to go into the brain, but the descending inhibition controls it. And this can be the start that there is a subtle inflammation around the nerve fibers in the spinal cord and disturbing the descending inhibition. And maybe this can be what Leslie just experienced.
8: So I guess what you were saying there about this inhibition from the brain is that normally our nervous system is suppressing lots of potential signals that just are generated from wearing clothes because they're not important, right? You would go crazy if you were always being disturbed by the clothes on your back. But occasionally some of those actually don't get inhibited and then we get the perception of an itch, even though it may not be caused by anything obvious.
9: Right. And under certain circumstances, so imagine you are very stressed, then this descending inhibition doesn't work properly.
8: I definitely know what that feels like. I'm sure lots of listeners do as well. Well, thank you so much, Sonia, for that and to Gil for helping us answer our first set of questions. We've heard that itching isn't just about what happens in the skin, it's also about what's going on in our brains too. And as it turns out, there is a psychological component to itch, and that's what we'll be looking at next. You're listening to Crowd Science from the BBC World Service, the show that helps to scratch the itch of your curiosity by finding the answers to your science questions. I'm Anand Jagatia, and this week we're dedicating a whole episode to the many listeners who are clearly itching to know more about the science of itch. So far, we've looked at the different triggers, causes, mechanisms, and types of itch, but we haven't looked at the thing it's all been building towards, scratching. So let's get into that now with another expert guest, Dr. Henning Holler, a psychologist at the University of Hull in the UK. Hi, Henning.
13: Hello, nice to be here. Thank you.
8: Henning, you're actually going to help us do a little experiment that listeners can also play along with. What are we actually going to be doing?
13: Yeah, so I thought we could do a little game called Guess the Scratch. So I have a couple of sounds and maybe I could ask the panel and you, Anand, to just guess what is being scratched here.
8: So you're going to play us some clips and we have to guess which body part is being scratched?
13: Yes, please.
8: Okay, cool. Let's go for it. Okay.
9: So you are playing human skin or is it also on animals?
13: Yes, no, strictly human.
9: Sergio, it sounds like hairy skin, so I would go for the scalp.
8: Yeah, I think it's beard or something, because it does sound like there's hair there. Gil, what do you think?
10: I actually thought there was some clothing that he was scratching on some kind of plastic or something. I don't know. Well, it didn't seem so hairy.
13: It is definitely hairy skin, and Anand was spot on, so it is indeed a beard scratch that we were listening to.
10: Wow.
8: Well, that's I'm an expert. Good. I'm always scratching my beard.
9: Yeah, so maybe you're the expert here.
8: Even though I don't have any actual credentials. Okay, have you got another clip for us then, Henning?
13: Yes. So let's listen to the next one. What is being scratched here? Any suggestions?
9: Yes. It sounds like a little bit thicker skin, so I thought about palm soles or the lower arms or the back.
10: The back.
8: Interesting. Yeah, that didn't really sound very natural to me. It sounded more like somebody was scratching plastic or something, or like, I don't know, like clothing on the outside. What's the actual answer, Henning?
13: Yeah, so Sonia was really spot on there. So this is indeed a rubbing of palms.
8: Okay. I've never really thought much about the sounds of different scratching, but they are very distinctive. Okay, and should we play the last one?
13: Yes, so here's actually a bit of fabric that is being scratched. Maybe you can try to guess which fabric is being scratched.
9: That's jeans.
8: Okay, we've got jeans and sweater. I'm a bit of a loss here, I'm afraid.
9: Yeah, I think it's a trowel though, jeans.
13: Yes, it was indeed a jeans scratch.
10: You got it all.
9: Yes, yes. So after 20 years of listening, I passed the test. Wow.
8: Henning, we did surprisingly well actually on that, but there's a twist here, isn't there?
13: Yes, so actually the background to this is whether listening to these sounds makes you feel itchy. Did anyone notice any feelings of itchiness, or maybe anyone started to scratch spontaneously while you were listening to them?
14: I definitely did. I 100% did. Did either of the panel, did either of you notice that?
10: We are desensitized,
9: yeah,
10: most probably.
9: Right. We are desensitized.
14: You're numb to that sound. Okay, so Henning, it wasn't really a game to see if we could get it right. This is something that you use in your research when you want to see if you can induce itchiness just via sound, right?
13: Yes, that's right. So maybe if we go back a step, so we started out with the question, can we catch a scratch? So similar to how you can catch a yawn. We wanted to know whether itch basically is socially contagious. So we did a study where participants watched videos. So the videos showed people either scratching themselves or just tapping their arm. And we asked people to rate after each video, how itchy does watching this make you feel? Additionally, we videotaped them while they were doing the task so that we could score how often they started to scratch themselves spontaneously. And we also scanned their brain activity while they were doing the task. And what we found in this study was, yes, these scratching videos indeed made people feel itchier. They also started to scratch themselves more spontaneously. So the answer is basically, yes, you can catch a scratch. And when we looked at the brain activity, we basically found that the same brain network that is active when people experience the itch that starts on the skin, we see the same brain area being active during this contagious itch. So the brain constructs the itch experience. So the itch that people perceive, it's not just a passive readout of the signal that arrives at the brain, but a signal is interpreted, expectations factors enter it, attention factors into it. And under certain situations, we can experience an itch without any skin stimulation.
14: Okay. Do you have any theories for maybe why this plays out? Is it that if somebody else near you is scratching, that maybe they have a parasite, maybe you have a parasite, so it's good if you scratch too?
13: Yes, maybe contagious itch serves like a social warning call there. I see someone else who is an itch. I might be in the same situation with them. I might also be exposed to whatever threatens their skin. So it's like a social safety mechanism, possibly.
14: Well, thanks, Henning, for taking us through all that and for doing that experiment with us. Now it's time for our next set of listener questions.
15: Hi, I'm Roby from Chapel Hill in the United States. I've always wondered why we get these little itches on our skin, but then with just a bit of a scratch, they go away.
14: So why do itches go away when we scratch them? That's a good question, Roby. And we had a similar question from Luke in the UK.
16: Why does scratching help relieve an itch? There's nothing worse than having an itchy foot when you've got your shoes on. This question was inspired by a very itchy foot while I was on my daily commute.
14: And another from Morgan in Norway.
17: What actually happens when you scratch an itch? It itches, so you scratch it, which makes it better. But what happens in the body?
14: So, Gil, what actually happens when you scratch an itch? Why does it seem to make the itch go away?
10: So, scratching induces inhibition of the itch. And also, there's a significant component of some kind of pleasurability. And we've shown in the brain an area of anterior cingulate cortex, which is involved also in the unpleasant sensation of itch, was inhibited by the act of scratching. In reality, the short-term activity of scratching is very helpful. Unfortunately, if you scratch too much, you damage the skin and it causes a vicious circle of itch scratch.
14: Right, okay. So it might be partly because the scratching is sort of activating other neurons that then inhibit the itch, but also maybe that feels good. But long-term, it can create this cycle that perpetuates.
10: Correct.
14: And we also had another question about itches that seem to come back again.
18: Hello, I'm Nathan from England, and my question for crowd science is, why doesn't scratching always make an itch go away? It seems strange that something meant to relieve an itch can sometimes make it come back again.
14: Thank you, Nathan. And we also had a question from Jonathan in the UK who sent us a similar one.
19: Why is it that when you start scratching your back, more areas itch?
14: So, Sonia, what's going on there? Because it's like your itches are playing a game of cat and mouse. Like, you scratch one, it disappears, it turns up somewhere else. Do you want to have a go explaining what might be happening there?
9: Yeah, so the nerve fibers, they are organized in different hierarchies and they are all connected to each other. And when you start to scratch the skin, you activate nerve fibers by this mechanical stimulus that are in the hierarchy above the nerve fibers that transmit the signal of itch. So in the spinal cord, the scratching and activation of these nerve fibers leads to an inhibition of these upcoming signals from the slower conducting itch fibers. And so the signal of itch doesn't run to the brain and is perceived in the brain. But on the other hand, when you are activating your nerve fiber network in the skin by this mechanical stimulus of scratching, you might also activate other nerve fibers that transmit itching. And so you have the perception that you scratch the itch, it helps on the one hand, but the itching can occur just around the scratching area.
14: Well, maybe that explains why sometimes you just can't seem to scratch or get rid of an itch. We've also had another question about scratching that I personally really want to know the answer to, and it's from a listener called Colin in Navano, Japan.
20: Recently, I was bitten by a buyo, which is the Japanese word for black fly. Their bites aren't usually serious, but do cause a small red spot to appear on the skin. It gradually swells and gets unbelievably itchy. The urge to scratch is very strong, but if you give in, although the immediate feeling is one of relief, inevitably, the skin becomes more irritated and takes longer to heal. As far as I can remember, I've always been told not to scratch these kinds of itches, for example, mosquito bites. Is there ever a case when scratching is actually beneficial? And if not, then why does our body play such a cruel trick on us?
14: So, Gil, why do we feel such a strong desire to scratch these insect bites? Could there be some benefit in the long run, or is it just a cruel trick, as Colin says?
10: Well, I think that evolutionary, we mentioned that scratching of a insect was to remove it out. And what happens here is that we can't control that urge. It's like telling someone to stop yawning, or it's very similar in terms of that behavior. So there's some kind of also reward of chemicals that are involved and inducing that kind of feeling of pleasurability and repetitive scratching.
14: So it's sort of a mismatch between what we've evolved to do and what's actually useful. Like, it might have been useful in the past, but it's not useful anymore.
10: Yeah, the system got out of control. That's what happens with insect bite. And I'm quite sure that all of us have experienced that pleasurability of scratching this insect bite. So we continue doing it. It's very rewarding.
14: We've talked about how itchiness is this sort of compulsion, right? It's this urge to scratch that you really can't stop yourself from doing. And I just wondered if we know anything about how that's generated and whether it has anything in common with other kinds of compulsive behaviors that we can't control. Sonia, have you got any information on that?
9: Yes, that's a very good question. And with the scratching, there is an amplification in the spinal cord and it's transmitted to the brain. And in the brain, you have this feeling that it's a very pleasant sensation. It's very rewarding when you scratch. So I always do with my students a test. I tell them, you do not have an itch. Scratch your skin and sense how it feels. It feels unpleasant. And now memorize the last time you had a mosquito bite and then you scratch. This really feels good. And how long do you scratch until it's bleeding, until you destroyed the nerve fibers of the skin? And imagine you scratch and scratch and scratch, and these signals are amplified and it feels even more rewarding. So the sensation of rewarding is sometimes very important for the patients and they really look forward to the next scratching.
14: That's really interesting. Thank you for that. Now, we're getting towards the end of the show, but we have one more question about why itchiness seems to get worse towards the end of the day from Vary in Berlin in Germany.
3: Hi. I've noticed that when I get bitten by mosquitoes, when the bites are a few days old, they are much itchier at night. Why would this be? What possible lingering advantage of this could there be to the mozzie or to me?
8: I can totally relate to that, Vary. So, Gil, maybe you can help with this one. Why do we often feel more itchy at night?
10: Oh, it's an excellent question. The majority of chronic itchy conditions are worsened at night, and there are several aspects physiologically. A lot of times doctors have oversimplified and said, well, at the daytime, the patients are more active in their work or daily activities. In the night, they're less distracted. But I think this is an oversimplification because the physiology here is very robust in explaining these differences. We've done studies and showed that the temperature goes up and also the skin blood flow increases at nighttime. And in addition, the skin barrier that protects us is more permeable at nighttime. So some of the irritant could penetrate better at nighttime. That induces more itch at night.
8: That is all we've got time for. Thank you so much to our experts, Gil Josipovic, Sonia Stander, and Henning Holler for your brilliant contributions. It was really great talking to all of you.
10: It was my pleasure to discuss all these issues.
9: It was a pleasure.
13: Thank you very much. Yeah, it was great to be here.
8: And thanks to everybody who got in touch and sent us such interesting questions on itch. Zichi, you started us off, so why don't we go back to you for the credits?
11: 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This episode was presented by Anna Jagtier and produced by Tom Barnett. 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
21: 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Go inside one of the world's most bizarre and unsettling stories in reality TV. Before there was Meghan, Fox duped a group of unsuspecting young women into believing they were dating the Prince Harry.
22: From the very first episode, you can see how hard everyone is working to create this bubble, where Matt is Prince Harry. There's the grand house, the lavish dinners, the butler, and the security with their black suits and earpieces lurking in the back of every shot. Everything down to the napkins has been meticulously designed to be royal. Well, just royal enough to convince the contestants that it's real. Take this moment, for example. The contestants are having a relaxing afternoon tea out on the lawn with Harry, and out of nowhere there's this screech of car tyres, and suddenly Harry is surrounded by his bodyguards, who quickly whisk him away due to a supposed security breach.
23: And all of a sudden, you hear all like the gravel flying everywhere, and the security guard runs out of the car.
24: 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Freaking Secret Service.
25: 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Right now, please. 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
28: From CBC News, the world this hour, I'm Claude Feig. A Canadian isolating in British Columbia has tested presumptive positive for the hantavirus strain. It still needs to be confirmed by a national microbiology lab in Winnipeg. Health officials say the patient developed symptoms on Thursday. Chien Desjardins reports.
1: This is not what we hoped for, but it is what we planned for.
2: Despite BC's provincial health officer, Dr. Bonnie Henry, hoping the Andes strain of hantavirus didn't make it to Canada.
1: The test on the individual who had these mild symptoms was positive.
2: A person in their 70s from Yukon and one of the four Canadians flown back to Canada just last week after being stuck aboard the cruise ship at the center of the deadly outbreak.
1: The symptoms remain mild at this point, and they are still in hospital, in isolation, being monitored.
2: Their partner is being monitored in hospital too. So is one other Canadian. Henry says the risk to the public is still low. Hantavirus isn't like COVID-19.
1: It remains one that we do not consider to have pandemic potential.
2: Chien Desjardins, CBC News, Toronto.
28: WHO Director General Tedros Adhanom Ghebreyesus has declared the Ebola disease outbreak in Congo and Uganda a public health emergency of international concern. He made that announcement today, which comes after more than 300 suspected cases and 88 deaths. According to the agency, the outbreak in the Democratic Republic Congo's eastern Ituri province, which has reported around 246 suspected cases, does not meet the criteria of a pandemic emergency. The Global Health Agency also says that the virus has spread beyond DR Congo, and there have been two reported cases confirmed in neighboring Uganda. Bulgaria has won the 70th Eurovision Song Contest with singer Dara's party anthem, Bangaranga. As Daniel Rosny reports, Dara beat out 24 other competitors during Saturday's grand final in Vienna.
4: 25 acts from 25 countries performed in what is the world's most watched entertainment show, with a global audience estimated to be around 160 million. In a repeat of last year, Israel placed high on the leaderboard for a significant chunk of the voting. The country's involvement this year was controversial, prompting five countries to boycott over Israel's war in Gaza. Israeli singer Noam Betan's ballad scored points with home audiences, but his participation and high ranking received this reaction at the venue. In the end, it was Bulgaria's Dara who leapfrogged Israel, marking the first time the Eastern European nation has won the competition. It's a shock win, but this catchy pop song, and its clever choreography means next year's Eurovision Song Contest will be held in Bulgaria. Daniel Rosny for CBC News in Vienna, Austria.
28: To the Stanley Cup playoffs, there will be a Game 7 in the Eastern Conference Series between Buffalo and Montreal. The Sabres thrashed the Habs 8-3 in Game 6 in Montreal last night, scoring six straight goals to salt it away. Canadiens head coach Martin Saint-Louis says they still believe they can win the series.
5: I mean, I feel like we've been good at bouncing forward, and that's what we intend to do, you know. Wasn't our best tonight.
28: Game 7 is in Buffalo Monday night. The winner of the series moves on to the Eastern Conference Finals and will face the Carolina Hurricanes. Better news for Montreal in the PWHL.
6: Here's a look at Flaherty. Scores! Maggie Flaherty, the overtime hero. And Montreal takes a 2-0 series lead.
28: The Victoires are now a win away from winning the Walter Cup final following a 2-1 victory over the Ottawa Charge in Game 2 yesterday. Game 3 will take place in Ottawa on Monday night. And that is your World This Hour. 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
12: This is The Fifth Floor, at the heart of global storytelling with BBC journalists from all around the world. I'm your host, Farnak Amidi. Until the end of March, BBC News Russian was the only source of independent reporting in Belarus, where journalism has been suppressed by the government of Alexander Lukashenko.
3: But on March 25th, Belarus added the BBC to a list of extremist materials, meaning that it is now an offense for people in Belarus to like or share BBC content. BBC Russian's Alina Isachenka came into the Fifth Floor studio to explain the situation.
8: What we know is that the Belarus Cultural Ministry have published the document, according to which there was a court ruling which declared BBC materials extremist.
3: Mm-hmm. But this has been going on for quite a while now.
8: Oh yeah, ever since presidential elections in Belarus, Lukashenko's regime had launched a crackdown on independent media. And we can say with certainty that now there is not a single independent media which hasn't been declared extremist.
3: Mm-hmm.
8: And we're talking about 600 plus media items. Most of them have been forced out of the country and now currently in exile. And also what we know is that there are over 2,000 journalists currently in jail in Belarus.
3: Mm. What does it mean for an outlet to be labeled as either extremist material or extremist information? Because from what I understand, there are two different levels of extremism, isn't it?
8: Exactly. So extremist materials, let's say it's a lighter one, even mm-hmm. though you can't really call it in this context. So if, let's say, a person opens a BBC News Instagram page and likes some post, mm-hmm. he or she can face up to 15 days in jail or administrative fine. This happens if it's extremist material. But once a media organization is declared as extremist formation, this is a completely different story.
3: Mm-hmm.
8: Anyone who consumes that could face up to 7 years in jail.
3: Wow.
8: And this is a real sentence. Imagine just reading an article and being prosecuted for that and spending 7 years behind the bars.
3: Mm. And Alina, why is it that people in Belarus prefer to read news articles or news reports on social media rather than actually using VPNs to bypass censorship and filtering?
8: We're still learning that because for us, it's a relatively new story. We only had the hearing end of March. So from what we understand, that people in Belarus are not used to VPN yet, because until now they could enjoy free access to BBC. And since they still have access to social media, it's kind of easier for them to go to. Also, Telegram is quite big in Belarus. So we can see that a lot of people could go and read our content there or access other social media channels. And it's quite interesting because in Belarus, unfortunately, they apply law in reverse order. So even though BBC has been declared extremist materials now, if you liked our article from 10 years ago, you could potentially face a jail sentence.
3: Oh, wow.
8: So yeah. there is no escape. So so many media outlets suggest their users to delete any traces, to unlike everything that's been like, and to just delete content online.
3: And Alina, what's happened to all the journalists, bloggers who are creating content and producing news reports on platforms, independent ones? What are they doing right now?
8: So most of them have left Belarus and are now working in exile.
3: Mm-hmm.
8: But according to the Belarus independent body, there are currently 22 media workers are still behind the bars. We saw some of them being released thanks to the efforts in the US. However, many of them still remain behind the bars. You cannot possibly work inside Belarus being journalist now. It's a pass to jail. So those who are lucky escaped, and many, unfortunately, are still behind the bars.
3: Yeah.
8: Also, it's interesting that in 2025, Reporters Without Borders ranked Belarus 166 out of 180 countries, according to the World Press Freedom Index.
3: Yeah.
8: So we're at the bottom.
3: So things have changed a lot since the election, the 2020 election. Can you tell me about how it has changed?
8: So 2020 election saw the biggest protest uprising in the modern history of Belarus, undoubtedly. Millions of people marched the streets and opposition has disputed the results of the election. So since then, Lukashenko's government has launched a massive crackdown on protesters, on free speech, on NGOs. We have almost zero NGOs in the country. All independent media has been kicked out. BBC has been blocked. There is no freedom of speech. You cannot walk in the streets of Minsk and just freely discuss politics. People feel really suppressed. People would even fear now opening our website. So it just shows you the scale of the government crackdown on independent thinking that has been launched.
3: And tell me about the role of Russia in this whole repression of media and information.
8: Yeah, it's interesting because Belarus is always seen as the puppet to Putin's regime. However, it's interesting because in this particular situation, Belarus has almost paved the way to Russia because the election was in 2020 and the Russian invasion of Ukraine started in 2022. So a lot of the tactics of declaring media extremists, of jailing journalists, Russia borrowed from Belarus in this particular regard. But of course, if you look at the wider picture, we are always synchronized with Russian authorities. So if there is certain crackdown in Russia, be sure it will happen in Belarus and vice versa.
3: So you are from Belarus yourself.

0: Yeah, exactly.
1: So tell me about how BBC is adapting its output and the way it works to both protect its journalists and audiences.
0: Yeah, absolutely. So we had a big audience from Belarus, and many Russian-speaking people love reading about Belarus, both inside Belarus and outside. So for us, as you correctly pointed out, it's now all about maintaining the our reach, but protecting the safety of our audience. And we will, of course, look at other, at the ways to expand it. But the safety for us is paramount. And if you can get administrative arrest for a like, it becomes really serious for anyone in Belarus consuming our content. There is an article anyone in the BBC News Russian can read about things such as, can you read our article? Is it safe? Mm-hmm. Can you like our stories? Can you access our TikTok? So all these day-to-day things for people in Belarus to explain whether they are safe or not to do so. BBC, of course, has condemned the Lukashenko's move. Obviously, we can't stop people from accessing our materials, but what we wanted to do is to make sure people know the consequence. People know that if they like BBC News Russian Instagram post, they might face administrative charges. Mm-hmm. If they share our post on Facebook, they can face up to 15 days in jail. So it's important for us to inform our audience that it is unfortunately no longer safe to consume our content. It's actually quite interesting because I used to work with many people inside Belarus for an interview, for a comment, etc. And I feel less and less comfortable in doing so because for them, just speaking to the BBC, they can face potential consequences since we are now declared extremist.
1: And this ban, what do you think it tells us about the future for Belarus when it comes to media and freedom of information? I'm just freedom. For people?
0: Currently, as of now, there is no freedom of information in Belarus. There are government propaganda, and all independent media has been either kicked out or deemed extremist. What we see is the tendency. So once a media organization is deemed, is declared extremist material, sooner or later, it will be declared an extremist entity or formation. Mm-hmm. So it can only get worse from now on. I don't see this becoming any better anytime soon. Mm. It's really, there is some hope when we see these journalists and political prisoners being released thanks to the US effort. But it's quite interesting. It's almost like one in, one out in Belarus. Mm. You see the headlines of 250 political prisoners being freed, and next day Lukashenko jails another 100.
1: Yeah.
0: So we don't see how this could change anytime soon, unfortunately. At least now that the war, Russian-Ukraine war, is in full swing.
1: Thank you so much, Alina.
0: It's my pleasure. Thank you for having me.
1: Thanks to Alina Isachenka, Abuse Your Russian. You're listening to the documentary from the BBC World Service. This is The Fifth Floor, and I'm Farna Kamidi. Peace talks between Iran and the United States seem to have stopped, at least for now, while the blockade in the Strait of Hormuz remains firmly in place. But there's another unexpected player drawing attention here, and that is Pakistan. Somehow, Pakistan has managed to stay on good terms with both Iran, its neighbor, and Iran's regional rival, Saudi Arabia, with whom it has a defense pact. To find out how Pakistan is balancing these high stakes, competing relationships, and even creating opportunities out of them, I'm joined by BBC Persian's Mohammad Vaziri. Welcome to The Fifth Floor. Great to have you.
2: Thank you for having me.
1: So, Mohammad John, let's start with Pakistan as the mediator in the Iran-US peace talks. Was that surprise for international observers?
2: Well, it looks like it to be a surprise. In fact, to be honest with you, Pakistan has never been in a mediatory role in that sense. Nobody has seen Pakistan as a mediator. except, of course, a few decades back in the late 60s, wanted or unwanted, intentionally or unintentionally, Pakistan was involved in the first visit by the American President Richard Nixon to China. In fact, Pakistan was the country where Henry Kissinger arrived, and from there,

0: there. They went to Beijing. So since then, you haven't seen Pakistan except for the usual things that you see on the political scene.
1: Yeah.
0: When you look at the region and the past events in the past 20 years, always, especially in relations to Iran and its nuclear program, the traditional sort of mediators are Oman or one or two other Arab countries in the Persian Gulf area. So yes, in fact, that was a kind of a surprise that suddenly Pakistan came in as the country, and for very good reasons as well. What happens is that the traditional mediators like Oman, these countries were involved one way or another in the recent activities and the recent tension and war in the region. So it would be sort of out of question to bring, say, Oman, which is part of the Persian Gulf countries, bringing in even Turkey to some extent because of the presence of NATO there. Then suddenly Pakistan was the obvious choice. And in fact, Pakistan chose the moment, not necessarily for this fact, but also for other complications that Pakistan were perhaps facing.
1: And what are some of those complications?
0: You see, Pakistan has got a long border with Iran, over 900 kilometers, very close to 1,000 kilometers.
1: Yeah.
0: Iran was the first country that, in fact, recognized Pakistan after the separations and independence in 47. During the time of Shah, what happens is that Shah was actually an ally of the United States of America in the region. India, from where Pakistan got its independence, was an ally of the so-called Eastern Bloc, supported by the Soviet at the time. And so what happens if Shah of Iran was the first country that actually recognized Pakistan, technically bringing Pakistan into the fold of the American...
1: The Western
0: bloc, in a sense. Don't forget, you got only Afghanistan between the then Soviet Union and Pakistan. So the danger was there.
1: Yes.
0: The official name of Pakistan is Islamic Republic of Pakistan.
1: Yes.
0: Around 200 million populations, you have around 35 million to 50 million, depending on different estimates, Shia Muslim.
1: So is that the second largest population?
0: I think it's the second
1: largest.
0: Iran. Yes, by some estimates, it's the second largest Shia populations in the world after Iran.
1: So you have the Shia population and the Shia relation with Iran, but that's relationship with Saudi Arabia as well.
0: The Pakistan and Saudi relations is very, very complex for various reasons. Both are Islamic countries. Both are, except for the number of Shias in Pakistan, both are Sunni countries. And for years, Pakistanis have been actually residing and living in Saudi Arabia. I can say, based on some estimate, 2.5 million expatriates, Pakistanis are working in Saudi Arabia, and it is a source, a large source of amount remittance back to Pakistan. It's a very, very good source of money for Pakistan as well. And actually, Pakistan is a country that needs financial support. It's not necessarily a very rich country. It's, in fact, a poor country and also needs a lot of, you know, oil and gas and all that stuff. So it relies on Saudi Arabia in that sense. So they come together very, very close. And that has gone for years, almost since the beginning of the independence of Pakistan as a nation. Saudi Arabia is also helping Pakistan because of its own financial strength and bail out Pakistan on many occasions. And therefore, this relations is very close. Also, one important fact is that Pakistan is the scene of rivalry between Iran and Saudi Arabia at the same time. You should go back to the 80s when there were confrontation between Shias and Sunnis in Pakistan, one supported by Iran, one supported by Saudi Arabia. Mm-hmm. And Saudi Arabia is also trying to woo Pakistan into a country that gives it what they don't have. And that's the military and that's the defense. And that connection is also very close between the two countries. Now, there is another problem. The problem is that Pakistan, a couple of months back, at the end of last year, Pakistan signed an agreement, a strategic agreement with Saudi Arabia. Mm. And it's a very important agreement. It is an agreement that encompasses all different kinds of military help. And in fact, it's an umbrella that Pakistan was supposed to give to Saudi Arabia, quote unquote again, a rival of Iran. Mm-hmm. So Pakistan in this war at the moment finds itself on a very difficult situation, walking on a very tight rope.
1: Sticky situation it is.
0: It is. Either you go on one side, you have on one side Iran, you have on the other side Saudi Arabia. Yeah. You have relations with both of them. So what can I do?
1: And this kind of relationship that Pakistan has with Iran and Saudi Arabia, what kind of situation does it make for Pakistan in the Iran-US conflict and the talks?
0: To be honest with you, when you look at it, Pakistan at the moment has all the ingredients to be a mediator in the region. So seizing the moment.
1: Are there really genuine advantages for Pakistan in this position?
0: Well, it seems so. Pakistan needs to actually showcase itself as a kind of a country that is actually helping reducing the tension, a player in the region, a player that can actually bring out some good results. So that is the political front.
1: What kind of genuine insight can they bring to these peace talks as a mediator that other countries can't?
0: I believe at this juncture is the trust. Is the trust apparently seems to be the key word here. Pakistan is a kind of a trust that apparently Pakistan has, because for most Iranians and large sections of the Iranian government and also the United States of America. So that trust is there. Field Marshal Qasem Munir went to Iran for the mediation, stayed there for 3 days. It has never been such before. He was only accompanied by its own entourage, only no other people. Pakistan is very much trusted by the United States and the current sitting president, Donald Trump. He calls him usually the field marshal is doing the good job.
1: Yeah.
0: So that trust is there. Although I should also mention there is also some sense of distrust among some sections in Iran and the United States. But I believe Pakistan is trying to say to both parties in this war that you trust me. Pakistan is Iran's intersection in the United States because Iran and the United States do not have relations. Yes. And it's Pakistan that represents Iran in the States for political things and all that stuff. So the trust apparently is something that at this moment, Iran and America seems to be sharing regarding and vis-a-vis the tensions in the Middle East. Also, I am sure that Pakistan would also get some benefit financially because at the moment, for example, just a couple of weeks ago, Pakistan opened 6 transit routes to Iran. So that technically means that because of the blockade and the issues with the Persian Gulf and the Strait of Hormuz, what you have there, you have the source line and all the commodities, basic commodities and everything going into Iran from the Pakistani southern ports, especially Karachi and Gwadar. Now, one theory is that Pakistan is involved in the mediations between Iran and the United States. So it's a gesture of goodwill from a friend, from a neighbor. So it's a good gesture there. At the same time, it opens up the routes for Iranians, that would be a lifeline for Iran as well, because things that are going or used to go to Iran through the Persian Gulf, the Strait of Hormuz and Iranian ports can be now taken to Iran from the 2 important southern ports of Pakistan, Karachi and Gwadar, and then through the border to Iran. And on the other side, it is very important for Pakistan, as I said, and open up a huge market if things especially settles down in the region, opening up all Pakistani markets to Iran, Iraq, Turkey, and more importantly, to the Central Asian republics north of Iran.
1: Mm-hmm. And at the same time, all of this is happening, and also Pakistan just received some financial help from Saudi Arabia.
0: Oh, yeah.
1: To settle some debt.
0: Oh, that's another matter in the region. That's another complexity you have there. Just a couple of weeks ago, United Arab Emirates actually asked Pakistan to repay over $3 billion, which they had already given to Pakistan to bolster a lot of economic things. And overnight, that $3.5 billion were paid. Who paid? According to all the reports, it was the Saudis. And according to Financial Times, it actually came in. 3.5 went out back to the United Arab Emirates. You know, the amount of money, it actually decreased Pakistan's foreign exchange reserve. And Saudis actually paid that. Now everything back to normal. So that rivalry is also there.
1: And do you think they can continue walking this tightrope? For how long?
0: They have been doing it's very difficult, million-dollar question, but they have no choice, Veronique. They have no choice.
1: Yeah.
0: They have to have actually this walk a tightrope and keep the balance. Mm-hmm. Otherwise, it would be very disaster for Pakistan getting involved into a war that they don't want.
1: Thanks to Mohammad Vaziri from BBC Persian. If you're a regular listener to The Fifth Floor, it's great to have you back. If you're just catching the program for the first time, I should let you know that The Fifth Floor is at the heart of global storytelling on the BBC World Service, bringing you the best stories from BBC journalists from all over the world.
2: They're always like half step away from a big breakthrough. Because it just takes one good acquaintance, right? One good opportunity for them to get access to something really important. It seems in most of the cases, in 90 or maybe even 99% of the cases, it doesn't happen. But what if it happens?
1: Journalists from the BBC's 43 language services are here to help you make sense of the world.
3: Everyone on land was talking about how there's a man who was in Kenya and he was going about in malls and really public places and meeting women, and somehow these videos had ended up online. We sort of built the evidence to suggest that it could be being filmed on smart glasses.
1: To excite your curiosity.
4: The Iranian Jews who live here in Israel, they really want to see a different Iran. They want to see the sort of Iran that they left back in the 60s or 70s, one that had great partnership with Israel.
1: And to get to grips with the facts behind the headlines.
5: Of course, the internet was very, very bright and exciting when 30 years ago, 30-some years ago, it was going to be the perfect vehicle of democracy, perfect vehicle of pluralism, where it's decentralized by design. By design, nobody can control it. But of course, the governments always find a way, especially with massive resources they have. There are still promises and hopes for the future that there will be less capabilities for governments to restrict people in Iran and any other countries.
1: That last voice you heard was my colleague Hadi Nili of BBC Persian. And right now, I would like to remind you about the work of Hadi and all his colleagues at BBC Persian, which is the Persian language service of the BBC News. And it's used by 24 million people around the world, the majority of them in Iran, despite being blocked and routinely jammed by Iranian authorities. That's all we've got time for today. If you want to let us know what you think about the show or you have questions for us, send an email to thefifthfloor@bbc.co.uk. We love hearing from you. You can write to us at thefifthfloor, all one word, at bbc.co.uk. 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
8: Sex in exchange for jobs is one of Africa's worst-kept secrets. 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
8: Sex for jobs refers to situations where people in positions of power demand sexual favors in exchange for jobs, promotions, or job security. Now, when employment depends on sex, isn't merit undermined and abuse and inequality left to thrive? The issue was thrust back into the spotlight during a recent town hall meeting when a female student raised concerns about gender inequality in employment. Responding to her, John Dramani Mahama said, "It is unacceptable. It must stop. Ghana already bans sexual harassment under its labor laws and criminal code. But critics say there is still a legal gap when it comes to coercion during hiring and recruitment. And many victims remain silent due to fear of stigma, retaliation, or losing opportunities." For more on this, we're now joined by gender activist and legal practitioner Becky Enyonam Ahadzi and DW correspondent in Accra, Ghana, Eric Mawena Egbeta. Hello and welcome to Africa Link. I'll begin with you, Becky. I mean, in an age of AI, smartphones, and multiple reporting platforms, why is sex for jobs still a major problem? And just how widespread is it in Ghana today?
10: It's a big problem in Ghana, especially because the opportunities are limited. And just to even explain what sex for jobs basically is, it's a form of sexual harassment where colloquially we say quid pro quo. So where someone is asking for sex in exchange to give you a job opportunity or to give you a promotion or to give you an interview, whatever it is. And the reason why it seems to be such a menace is because unemployment is very high in Ghana. A lot of young people are not able to get jobs. And so the few jobs that are available are limited. And now you have a lot of these job opportunities, or those who are offering these job opportunities being men, not to sound biased, but you have a lot more men in working opportunities. And so now they have the power to hire or to fire or to promote or whatever. And there seems to be a menace of people saying that, you know what, offer me sex, offer me your body or this in exchange for this job. So that's how it is. And also because we live in a society where many victims fear retaliation or stigma, so they don't even talk about it if they experience it. And also it has kind of become normalized where there's some women are going in interviews, they know that I might get harassed, but then I'll go through it anyways because I need a job. So from my point of view, that's how much of an issue it is.
8: Just to buttress a bit more on what you just talked about, I mean, there's often confusion in workplaces between harassment and then coercion through sex for jobs. Yeah. From a legal and gender activist perspective, how do you clearly define and especially differentiate the two?
10: So you can have harassment generally, where with harassment you're talking about where there's an attempt which is unwelcome, which you find offensive, right? Which is persistently demanding for something from you, which you find uncomfortable. That's harassment. Now with sex for jobs, it is a form of sexual harassment, where with that one, we are saying that there is someone, there's a superior, there's a power imbalance. There's someone who has superior power. You need something from the person. And the person is saying that I want sex from you to be able to give you this. So it is a form of sexual harassment. That's sex for jobs. But then generally, you can have harassment in any form. There can be physical harassment. There can be sexual harassment. There can be emotional harassment. So there are harassments of various forms. But this sex for jobs is a form of sexual harassment, where we are saying that in that one, there is coercion by someone in authority saying that give me sex so that I can give you something. So there's a power play or power imbalance, if I should put it that way.
8: Eric, let me loop you in here.
11: I read a comment online on a local outlet in Ghana that actually said sex for jobs becomes an issue only when the jobs are not offered. Once they get it, they keep quiet. Now, that was someone's sentiment, which was just shocking. How has the public been reacting to this proposal for this legislation?
12: A bit of not so great surprise, I'll be a bit honest. And that comment pretty much typifies what is things that happen but rarely comes to the fore. And even the manner in which the first gentleman of the land decided to bring the conversation to the fore in itself suggests that, yes, there's the admission that these things happen behind the scenes and it's not mm-hmm. been brought to the fore. Because it was a question about equality in terms of job placement, job acquisition, which was asked by a student on a campus. And the president, in answering that, brought that as well to the fore. And so that comment you read typifies really what the situation is, because even drawing from personal experiences from persons, female friends who've shared stories with me, it was because it was becoming incessant and they didn't want to give in and didn't get the job. And I was told about it. As far back as my days in campus, I knew about stories in relation to sex for grades, because some colleagues had shared personal stories with me in relation to instances like that. And so, yes, it's been in the background. The challenge has always been it coming to the fore, it being discussed in the manner that it needs to be discussed. And more often than not, it's persons who are left off as victims who either do not get the jobs, do not get the grades, who come up and want to speak, but then it comes back to, who are you going to complain to? More often than not, it's a person who is in a place of authority, who it will be very difficult when there really is no evidence to want to go up against somebody who you're trying to get a job from. And so it's a reality that exists, but until the president even having to draw it out of a very different question, rarely ever comes to the fore for conversations, and it's mostly hushed when it comes up.
11: Right. Becky, Ghana already prohibits sexual harassment under its Labour Act and Criminal Code. But what gaps currently exist in Ghana's legal framework on sexual harassment?
10: If you look at Ghana's framework right now, we're talking about sex for jobs. So if you look at the Labour Act, we're only dealing with those who are employees and employers. So the reason why the president was even calling for a legislation to deal with sex for jobs specifically is because if you look at the Labour Act, which defines what sexual harassment is, it seems limited to those who have been employed. How about someone who is going for an interview and went through this, but then never got employed? It means that it does not affect that person, right? So that's the gap we are experiencing. And I think that's why the president came up with that, because even if she should document it, she should have evidence, the employer cannot necessarily be held liable because she's not an employee of the organization. I don't know if you understand. Now, absolutely. The other alternative will be to go through our Criminal Offences Act. But then also, even though that Criminal Offences Act does not define sexual harassment, it rather talks about indecent assault. But you and I know that sometimes with harassment, it's not physical. And the way indecent assault is defined in our Criminal Offences Act, if there was no touching or there was no kissing or any of the physical acts, then the person cannot also, you know, go after, if I should say, or should I say, report the person in authority under that. So, and so because of the gap we have in our Labour Acts, which does not deal with, let's say, before job interviews or you're an intern, someone who doesn't have a contract of service with the company, what can be done for them? And then the gap we have in our Criminal Act, where it seems to focus only on physical, but you and I know that this kind of harassment can take the form of emotional, it can take the form of verbal and all of that. And so what we need to do is first fix the legal framework we have. Can we make sure, just as South Africa has, where even though they have the Labour Act, they have a code of practice for employees as well. And in there, it's very specific what sexual harassment, it talks about the fact that it covers those who are applying for jobs, those who are seeking interviews and all of that. And it puts the obligation on the employer to make sure they have anti-harassment policies, they have safe mechanisms and calls. Now, when you put the obligation on the employers, and make sure that it even covers those who are not yet employees but have interactions with their employees as well. Then now you give the people the leverage to now, even if they experience that, they can take on the perpetrators of the abuse. Then now we move to Ghana's our criminal act as well. Like I said, it seems to be focused only on physical harassment, but you mentioned the elements of coercion and all of that. And so we'll have to strengthen that as well. I did a bit of research. I realized that in Kenya, they have the Sexual Offences Act. And what that act does is that it actually, from sections 23 to 25, when you get time, you can look at it, it actually talks about people who are in positions of power and authority, and that if they use, if they take advantage of their position to ask for sexual favors, they can actually face the law and, you know, be liable for a criminal offense. And so if Ghana also does the same thing, then that way, even if I don't get the job, I can go through the criminal route and take the person on. And let's say I do get a job, I don't get the job, I can still go through the Labor Act and take the employee and the employer or the employee and the organization on. If we give these two mechanisms, I think that will help. So then now we can now move on to, okay, evidence, collecting evidence and what systems are in place so that I can actually get justice.
11: Mm. And Becky, you've touched on quite a number of important points, starting off with, you know, there being a lack of a legal framework, and rightfully so. You've mentioned right here in Kenya, for example, I remember some time back I was discussing with some friends and this is something that came up. And yes, there is a fine that you actually pay if you're caught to be perpetrating some of these heinous acts. But, you know, there is a bigger problem. I wonder if society, for instance, has a role to play in all of this, you know, where there might be a culture where some men have been allowed to get away with such acts before.
10: Society plays a huge role. Actually, because of how we are socialized, that's what feeds into this. Not to sound crass, but in lots of our cultural context, women are seen as chattel, as some people feel I'm entitled to her body. That's where the whole rationale starts from. And then also when you're attempting to enter into the workspace, it's like, why are you even trying to enter this space? Stay at home, be in the kitchen, you know? So that form of entitlement is already, I'm entitled to a woman's body. Right from when we, in our upbringing, I see that a lot, where sometimes, even in schools, things happen and teacher just gloss over it. They tell the girl, oh, just leave him, it's nothing. If we don't start a culture of teaching the young ones to respect the body autonomy of women, they grow up with it feeling very entitled. And now when they're in positions of power, then they tend to, you know, also perpetrate that. The second thing I'll say is beyond the awareness, society also has a role to play in naming and shaming, which is something that doesn't happen very often. Especially when we catch, I don't use the word catch, but then when people are exposed, right, and then they've gone through the process and then there's evidence, if there's no deterrence, if we don't punish them, if we don't make an example of them, and rather we seem to be endorsing them but still allowing them to keep these positions of power and authority, then what are we really doing? It's like you come and say, okay, I want a law for this, but there are people in governments who are doing this, you know, and kind of seem to have gotten away with it.
11: Right. Eric, let me bring you back in on this conversation. And Becky was talking about some examples in Ghana. And I remember some time back, there was an investigative piece that was done by one of the media houses on a tea plantation. And it was clearly showing how somebody who was in authority had been exposed for wanting sex for that person to get the job. And now there's been, you know, some sort of action that's been taken against that person. But I wonder if there are real stories in Ghana currently about sex for jobs or victims that you have spoken to. I know you've been covering this for quite some time. What have they been telling you?
12: A few people who've shared stories with me, it's been nothing short of all of the things that we've been discussing. Some got into the job, some could not get into the job. For some, they got into the job, but the harassment would just not stop. They reported to persons in authority, and I'm sure we'll hear from one of such individuals on the show, where their boss tells them, you know how these things are. And not just females, but there's been male figures as well. I spoke with another person, a male who is into the fashion industry, and said, look, the advances were coming and the conversation was that if you do not agree, you do not climb any higher from where you are currently. And so the dreams of being a model, having made journeys to South Africa and the likes, all were shelved as a result of that. And so, yes, we see this more often than not with a lot of females, but it happens with some males as well. But if you don't get close to anybody, you don't get to hear the stories. Or if somebody is not confiding in you, you don't get to hear the story. And like I mentioned earlier, it actually had to take the president bringing this to the fore for a national conversation, because there is no grand conversation within Ghana as we speak. Then the president says, look, this is an opportunity for him to as well bring this up and mentions it. And today we're having this conversation again, and people will begin to ask questions as to what possible amendments could come in terms of legislation to see that enactment he talks about come to the fore.
11: And I want to pose that question to you, Becky, because right now we're discussing something that President Mahama really sort of spoke about, right? And it hasn't yet been tabled as a bill. It hasn't yet, it's not a law that's been passed. So I'm curious how this law will actually be structured and whether or not it will make a difference, Becky.
10: Thanks, Lucy. So lawmaking in Ghana usually have two ways. You can have a member of parliament pass a private member's bill, or you can have a state-sponsored bill. So something like this maybe would come from Labour, or it could come from the AG's office if they want to do a criminal act. But from where I sit personally, I think Ghana, we have so many laws. If it were up to me, maybe let's strengthen the existing laws, right? So like I talked about the Labour Act, if we could learn from South Africa's example where they had the Labour or Employment Equity Act, but they did what they call a code of practice, which is like an annexure to the act, which detailed, okay, when it comes to before someone is employed or has a contract of service, if this happens to the person, it is also an offence. Or if you learn from Kenya's example like you shared, where you have the Sexual Offences Act, we can still do the same thing, strengthen our current criminal code. For me, an amendment is easier than now coming with a whole new bill, going through the whole parliamentary process. By the time the bill gets passed, as someone who worked on the affirmative action bill, which took years before we got passed. When it comes to gender-specific legislations in Ghana, it takes forever. So I would rather prefer we go the route of strengthening our existing labor law or the Criminal Offences Act and putting in provisions to safeguard or deal with this quid pro quo or sex for jobs menace we are talking about. If we go this route, I believe that would work. And that would also work because, and then beyond that too, it's one thing to pass the law, but you and I know implementation is also another huge hurdle. And what I've seen, especially with companies in Ghana, if you have companies, let's say they are foreign companies, so like they are incorporated in the UK, because they have the treaty, you see that you work in such a company and then they have safe call mechanisms, or they've put the mechanisms in place to make sure that they don't violate human rights and all because they are accountable, which is what I think our legislation should also do, where it makes the employers accountable. Every institution should have a way of reporting, a confidential reporting mechanism. Like if you make it a compliance issue for organizations, then they will make sure that their employees comply. But with the current framework, you can just pass the law. But if the institutions where the menace or this crime or this thing is being perpetuated are not accountable to anyone, they will not ensure that the menace is being kept. I don't know if you get where I'm coming from, Lucy. So for me, it's very important that first, let's strengthen the existing laws. Secondly, let's look at implementation. Let's make it a compliance issue for organizations, especially institutions, whether the educational institutions or corporate institutions. Everyone should have an anti-harassment, but it's not enough to just have the policy.
11: Right. And I'm very curious, how does one prove that there was coercion for sex during hiring?
10: So the court is the place of evidence, right? And so whether it is WhatsApp messages, how was this person harassing? Do you have WhatsApp messages you can record on your phone? Because say he said, she said approach, and especially in light of the Me Too movement, where sometimes it came out that people accused people falsely and wrongly, you want to make sure that you are not also victimizing people, because someone is innocent until proven guilty, right? And so what I'll say, there needs to be a lot of awareness where I should document as much as possible, whether you're recorded on your phone, whether you are taking screenshots, whether you make sure that there's someone in there who was also a witness to it. However subtle the attempt was, find a way to record it, because that is your best bet. Because usually in these instances, a he said, she said, right? And this person is the person in authority or power. And so you also need to make sure you have enough leverage or evidence. But then the honest reality is sometimes you don't have your phone in the interview room. How do I take a picture? Some of them are very smart. And so that's the honest truth. And that's what makes it difficult. Sometimes I've had to deal in terms of university. There's a young lady. This is a lecturer that everybody knows is notorious for this, right? And so because he knows that they know when you're coming to his office, he doesn't let you take out your phone, or he'll take your phone from you. So in that instance, how does she record? And so those are practical challenges. But the thing is, if you don't document, it's very difficult to prove and it's very difficult to get justice. That's the unfortunate reality.
11: Thank you very much, Becky. And to you, Eric, just a very final word from you. What should we expect in the coming months around this topic, very briefly?
12: I think a chunk of that Becky has alluded to, there will be the expectation in terms of who takes center stage in terms of the legislation which will come forth. Would it be a private member's bill? I doubt that will be an instance, but it will have to take the Minister for Gender, Women and Children's Affairs and the Labour and Employment Ministers sitting and putting together a draft, which then will have to go to Cabinet for onward submission to Parliament, which will kickstart the process for the legislation, because women for the protection of females and gender sensitivity issues, and then Labour Minister, because this is in relation to employment as well.
11: Wonderful. Gender activist and legal practitioner Becky Enyonam Ahadzi and Eric Mawena Egbeta, thank you very much for your time today and your input.
12: Thank you as well.
10: Thank you as well.
11: At the end of the day, this conversation is about more than just the workplace. It's about gender equality, economic opportunity, human dignity, and trust in our institutions. And with Ghana's recent passage of the Affirmative Action Act, the stakes have never been higher, because a law on paper means nothing if women still have to trade their dignity for the opportunities it promises. Some Ghanaians share their lived experiences with us.
9: I mean, you're done with school, you graduate, you do your service, and if you're not retained now, you have to look for jobs, especially if your family doesn't know anyone. I mean, that's how the nation runs. This is me applying, sending my CVs, going for interviews, and I had about almost 5 men straightforward asking, what do I have to offer? People go the extent, others went the extent to say, oh, I'm not even fit for the job because I'm overly qualified. And so I should be their side pieces so they would take care of me. So I had to now choose between morality and making it in Ghana.
13: I needed a job desperately because I wanted to make my own money, especially as a young man who's just finished high school, going into manhood. I thought, how about I make some money? So I was so desperate. And so I get to her office and, you know, we talk. And she asked me if I had any experience. I mean, as a fresh high school graduate, not so much. And then she indicated that, well, if I really want a job, then I'd have to do certain things to her sexually. And at the time, this is a teenager, I was shocked. And this woman who, you know, clearly in her 40s, old enough to be my mother, would say something like that.
11: Now, we want to hear from you. What challenges or changes do you think still stand in the way of true gender equality and safety, both at work and in society? Let's keep the conversation going. 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This show was co-produced and edited by Eddie Micah Jr. I'm Lucy Riley. 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
1: From CBC News, The World This Hour, I'm Claude Feig. Concerns around the world are growing after the World Health Organization issued its highest global alert due to the Ebola virus. Outbreaks of the deadly disease have triggered public health emergencies in Congo and Uganda. But the WHO says it does not meet the criteria for a pandemic emergency. Freelance reporter Michael Baleke is in Kampala.
2: The World Health Organization has declared this a public health emergency of international concern. But importantly, WHO is stressing this is not a pandemic and there is no recommendation for border closures or travel bans. The concern is really about mobilizing international support and putting neighboring countries on high alert because of the cross-border movement involved in this outbreak. WHO says the outbreak is being driven by the Bundibugyo strain of Ebola, which is more complicated because there are currently no approved vaccines or treatments specifically for this strain. On the ground, the epicenter remains the Ituri province that is in the eastern side of the Democratic Republic of Congo near the Ugandan border. There are also about 250 suspected cases. Among these, 80 people are believed to have died from Ebola across several zones in this area. Michael Baleke for CBC News in Kampala.
1: At least four people are dead following one of the largest Ukrainian overnight drone attacks against Russia since the war began. Russian air defenses reportedly intercepted hundreds of drones, including dozens targeted directly at the capital city of Moscow. Debris from the strikes damaged residential high-rises and wounded at least 12 people near a major oil refinery. We are learning new details about terrorism offenses linked to a shooting outside the U.S. consulate in Toronto back in March. U.S. prosecutors say Iranian proxies were behind at least two shooting attacks in the city. Canadian officials treated the case as a major national security investigation from the very start, leading to an extensive RCMP investigation. New court documents revealed the plot also targeted local synagogues, exposing a coordinated foreign-funded campaign operating on Canadian soil. Mexico City is seeing friction between locals and foreigners who are driving up prices and driving out longtime residents from the most popular neighborhoods. As the CBC's Jorge Barrera reports, the upcoming FIFA World Cup is making gentrification worse in the city.
3: Demonstrators chant, carrying a banner that says tourism is dispossession, during a February 27th Mexico City protest against gentrification, as landlords chase the bigger, quicker buck from short-term rentals. Locals are being driven from some of the most prized neighborhoods in the city.
4: We discover in a way that every 48 hours, three apartments are taking off from the traditional market.
3: Maria Silvia Emanuele is with the International Habitat Coalition. She says World Cup eviction-related complaints are rising. Landlords would rather rent to tourists during the World Cup because profits are bigger, she says. The city recently passed laws to limit rent increases and the time units can be put up for short-term rentals. Experts say no one enforces those rules. Jorge Barrera, CBC News, Mexico City.
1: And finally,
5: man, I feel like a woman.
1: Shania Twain is taking over Las Vegas tonight. The Canadian icon is hosting country music's biggest party, the Academy of Country Music Awards. Twain, the Timmins, Ontario native, is hosting the gala for the very first time. For the second year in a row, female artists lead the nominations. Georgia breakout star Megan Maroney tops the list with 9. Miranda Lambert is right behind with 8. Twain has also announced a new album, Little Miss Twain, and there's talk of an upcoming tour. And that is your World This Hour. For CBC News, I'm Claude Feig.
3: Really, yeah,
6: Good morning. I'm Saroja Coelho, and this is CBC Radio 1. 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
7: Hello from David Rutledge. Welcome to the Philosopher's Zone here on ABC Radio National and ABC Listen. Great to have you along this week for a discussion about an issue in Buddhist philosophy that is both absolutely central and somewhat mysterious, certainly difficult to pin down. And it's something that Buddhist scholars have been arguing about pretty much since Buddhism got started way back in the 5th century BCE. The issue has to do with the self and what it means to claim, as Buddhist doctrine does, that there is no self. In Buddhist philosophy, what we call a person is really just an ever-shifting bundle of physical and mental processes with no permanent identity. There's no you or me behind those processes. The thinkers of the Abhidhamma tradition, which dates from around the 3rd century BCE, developed this insight into a detailed philosophical system that analyzes human experience into momentary events rather than enduring substances. Philosophers such as the 4th century Indian Buddhist monk Vasubandhu argued that the self is something we project onto this flowing process. So that approach to the self is known as reductionism. It reduces the person to its more basic constituents or aggregates. But at the same time, Buddhism doesn't say that people are simply not real. And that's just as well, because reducing the self to a dynamic play of impressions and experiences and mental and physical states leaves a lot of important questions unanswered. Who is it that has these experiences? Who is it that can be said to be responsible for actions in the world? And if you subscribe to the doctrine of rebirth, who is it that's reborn? Well, one way of approaching these questions comes in the form of what's known as emergentism. That's a later development in Buddhist philosophy that sees the self as more than just the interaction of its aggregate parts. Emergentists believe that there's something to the self that resists reductionism, in the way that there's something about an ocean wave that can't be reduced to the simple presence of water molecules. Well, I'm talking about all of this today with Bronwyn Finnegan, who's an associate professor in the School of Philosophy at the Australian National University in Canberra. Bronwyn recently gave a seminar at the University of Sydney on this dispute between reductionism and emergentism in Buddhist philosophy. Now, if I were to stop random people in the street and ask them to tell me one key Buddhist principle, I would imagine that a lot of those people would mention the teaching of non-self, this famous Buddhist claim that there is no self, the self is an illusion. It's a well-known doctrine, but what's interesting and maybe not so well-known is that Buddhists themselves don't agree on what that means. So before we get into it, what's at stake here? Like, why is this an important question, this question of the self and what it means to say that it doesn't exist?
8: Yeah, so the Buddha's claim that there's no self was controversial from the very beginning, and it gave rise to a range of different interpretations within Buddhism. So yeah, it's not well recognized that Buddhist philosophers didn't all agree on what it meant. But what's at stake is it's not just a matter of interpretation, but you know, how we understand persons generally. So if there's no self, we still need to explain continuity over time, agency, moral responsibility. And in the Buddhist context, we need to explain karma and rebirth. But as Buddhist philosophers tried to answer these questions, their debates quickly move from questions about self to more complex issues like the nature of causation or how complex systems are organized. And it's these kind of issues that my current research is really focused on.
7: Right. Well, that's a nice overview of everything we're about to get into over the next half hour or so, which is great. But you've described two broad approaches to the question of non-self, and they're what's known as reductionist views and emergentist views. So before we get into the details of each one, what's the importance of the disagreements between those two positions?
8: Yeah, so what's at stake in their disagreement is how we explain the organization of persons. So the reductionist view develops the idea that persons can be analyzed into changing physical and psychological processes. These processes are impermanent, they arise and cease, and they causally depend on each other. There's no essential self that persists unchanging through time that unifies them all as the same person. But on this view, we can still talk about a person as real, but in a conventional sense, as a convenient way of talking about these more complex causally interacting processes. They're not ultimately real in their own right. Now, the emergentists, they agree these processes are real, but they argue they're not enough to explain person-level features like agency. So on their view, persons are relational structures that depend on these underlying processes but are not reducible to them. So the core issue is whether features like agency can be explained in terms of simpler processes or whether we need to assume some kind of higher-level structure to explain them.
9: If we break it down a bit, the reductionist view of the self, first of all, why do we call it the reductionist view? I mean, I think there's something sort of in that name. It has to do with what Buddhism calls the aggregates. Can you speak to that a bit?
8: Yeah, so Buddha uses this term skanda or aggregate to refer to physical and psychological elements. So there's, on the Buddha's analysis, there are five types. There's physical processes or elements, there's elements of feeling, of consciousness, of cognitive factors like perception and cognition, volitional formations like intentions and emotions. And in these traditions that we're talking about, they take this to be exhaustive. There's nothing else to a person than these five kinds of aggregates, these kind of psychological and physical processes. The reductionist view, it's the most developed contemporary interpretation of what this view amounts to. And it's developing a view that comes from a tradition called Sautrantika Abhidharma. And it's a little bit different to more familiar kinds of reductions. So reductionism in contemporary philosophy tends to talk about how we reduce mental events to physical events. Within Buddhist reductionism, both mental events and physical events are both treated as ultimately real. And a Buddhist reductionism also appeals to a distinction between two levels of truth. So at one level, it's correct to say persons exist and they act in the world, but at a more fundamental level of analysis, what's really ultimately real are these causally connected processes. So we can say that persons are real in a conventional sense, but they're not ultimately real. Now, reductionism come up with some criteria for what counts as ultimately real. So broadly speaking, something counts as ultimately real if it's irreducible. You can't analyze it into more basic constituents. It's got its own kind of intrinsic nature or intrinsic characteristic that distinguishes it from other things. And it's sufficiently distinct to be causally dependent and to function as a cause and condition of other ultimately real things. And it's momentary. It arises and ceases, but doesn't persist unchanging through time. And so this criteria already sort of

0: does an emergentist account of the self typically make?
1: Yeah, so what we are calling emergentism is the view that some scholars are attributing to a Buddhist tradition called Pudgalavada. Now, this view holds that persons are real, but they're neither separate to nor distinct from underlying processes, but they depend on them. Now, this combination of claims is really hard to make sense of. I mean, if something's neither separate nor distinct, there's not a lot of obvious logical space there
0: yes,
1: for it to
0: right.
1: be. But one way of trying to understand it might be as a relational structure. And this is a proposal by Amber Carpenter. So a relational structure, it's not distinct from the things it relates. I mean, it's a relation of those things. It's also not identical to them. Otherwise, it's just the things. But you might also say it depends on them, because if those things weren't there, there'd be no relational structure of them. So I think this is quite a plausible way of trying to think through what kind of claim this school is trying to make. But the challenge for this view is to explain, well, what kind of dependence relation are we talking about between this relational structure and the aggregates, the underlying processes? If it's a causal relation, then the reductionist can say, well, it has to be a distinct thing because causes precede their effects and so must be distinct from them. If it's fully dependent on those underlying processes, then you might wonder, why is this not just a convenient way of describing their causal activity? Why attribute it any reality sense at all? So the pressure for this position is to try to explain the dependence relation that it thinks is in play. It's got to be strong enough for the person to be real in some sense, but not so strong that it becomes a distinct entity with its own causal powers. And, you know, in contemporary terms, we might also ask, well, how does this count as a form of emergentism? It's resisting a reduction, but it's not giving full causal autonomy to the structure. Now, defenders of this view tend to say, well, look, the reductionist criteria of ultimate reality is too restrictive. I mean, persons are real, but the idea of ultimate reality or conventional reality, neither of them properly capture this sense of reality. And historically, proponents of the reductionist approach sort of say, well, the burden of proof is on you guys to explain what sense of reality we've got left over. And, you know, we don't really find a well-developed account. And unfortunately, we've lost a lot of the philosophical texts from this tradition. So we don't really know how they developed it in a positive sense.
0: Mm.
1: But some contemporary defenders, such as Carpenter, developed this position further. So they agree that, the criteria of ultimate reality that reductionism assumes is too restrictive. But they also develop a line of sort of critical argument. They argue that, well, the reductionists rely on the idea of a relational structure, in particular when they appeal to the notion of a causal series to answer challenges to their view. So they assume the very structure that they deny. So this is a form of circularity. But
0: yeah.
1: Another problem they raise is if they don't acknowledge this structure, it looks like they can't explain the kind of functional capacities that we attribute to persons like agency. So this is an explanatory insufficiency objection. So we've got two challenges here. One is a circularity objection, and one is this sort of explanatory insufficiency objection. Even if we can get around this claim that you're presupposing what you're denying, you still don't have enough in your theory to explain the kinds of phenomena that we really want to capture in an account of persons.
0: The reductionist view explains the self as not just a bunch of aggregates. I mean, we've talked about the aggregates, you know, the body, feeling, perception, mental formations and consciousness. The reductionist view sees these as being arranged in a causal series. And I find that really interesting. What does this idea of a causal series mean, and what problem is it meant to solve?
1: Yeah, that's a great question. Traditional reductionists held that what's ultimately real is momentary. But a lot of the phenomena that's central to personal identity involves continuity over time. I mean, for example, you know, how do we explain how a Buddha has stable dispositions like wisdom and compassion? And how do we account for karma and rebirth? And how do we account for recollection if the past experience doesn't exist when it's recollected? And how do we account for the fact that, you know, distinct individuals can't remember each other's past experiences? A huge number of questions arise from this assumption that what exists is only momentary. And traditional reductionists like Vasu Bandhu replied to this by saying, well, look, we can explain this by appeal to a causal continuity. What links these momentary events is that they form a causal series. So he says, what we mean by the Buddha just refers to a series of psychological and physical processes. Rebirth is just the continuation of this series. We can explain recollection because it's a sequence of events within a series. People can't remember each other's what they have.

0: for breakfast because they're, you know, psychological, physical processes are not sufficiently causally connected. So this idea of a causal series does a lot of explanatory work within the reductionist account. And in a really interesting and excellent article, Amber Carpenter raises some problems for this. And one problem is, well, look, you guys are referring to a causal series all the time. This kind of looks like you're assuming a causal relational structure. I mean, it looks like you might be assuming exactly what you're denying.
1: Mm.
0: So this is the circularity.
1: The circularity objection. Yeah.
0: But then she also argues that, and even if you can get around this, if you don't acknowledge this structure, then you're not going to be able to explain things like agency. And although I think that this question about agency is kind of the tougher one, and maybe we'll get to it, maybe we won't. I think the reductionists can deal with this circularity objection. I think they can deal with it if they draw on some resources from this 4th century philosopher Vasubandhu, who holds an idea of causal inference grounded in experience to try to account for why it's okay that he can appeal to a causal series without presupposing that it ultimately exists.
1: Tell me more about that. I mean, what do you mean by a causal inference?
0: Yeah, so he has this really interesting idea. He thinks, look, we don't directly perceive ultimately real entities, and we don't perceive causal relations between them. What we're aware of are the representations they cause to arise in our conscious awareness. So we observe that there's a certain reliable following between one event arising and something else occurring. When one thing is absent, certain other things don't follow. And so we form inferences about causal connections based on these regularities in representations in our experience. These causal inferences are justified because, on his view, they're generated by really causally efficacious processes. The causal powers of the underlying processes generate the representations we have in our experience, and that allows us to form and test predictions about what's likely to happen in suitable circumstances. But this doesn't require us to assume that these underlying processes really form these patterns in the same way. I mean, the patterns are there in how we represent these processes, but they're not necessarily the way they're structured in ultimate reality. But at the same time, because they're generated by really causally efficacious processes, our inferences are not arbitrary. We can test them by prediction and observation. So when a reductionist appeals to this notion of a causal series, it's not assuming some additional layer of structure. It's making a causal inference. It's a conceptual abstraction that organizes our experience of regularities in a way that supports prediction and explanation. So, you know, in appealing to a causal series, I think a reductionist can say, look, I'm not assuming a real relational structure. I am making a justified causal inference. And so this circularity objection falls flat.
1: On ABC Radio National and ABC Listen, you're listening to The Philosopher's Zone. I'm David Rutledge, and this week I'm speaking with Bronwyn Finnegan, who's a scholar of Buddhist philosophy at the Australian National University in Canberra. We're getting deep into a vexed question in Buddhist scholarship, which has to do with the doctrine of non-self. It's all very well to say, as Buddhists often do, that the self is an illusion, but exactly what that means is the subject of a lot of debate. For example, in ethics, if myself doesn't really exist, then how can I be held responsible for that bank I robbed yesterday? We're talking about the two main schools of Buddhist thought on this. Reductionism, that says that the self is just a bundle of sensations and perceptions, and emergentism, that says, yes, those sensations and perceptions exist, but there is still a person, a self, that emerges from them. There's a common tendency to think of the thread of someone's life as being a deeply personal thing. But actually, on the reductionist view, it seems like that thread is causal rather than personal. And so things like memories, are these just sort of later moments being shaped by earlier ones? Is that the best way to understand memory?
0: Yeah, no, that's exactly how they think of it. Mm. There's a past experience in suitable conditions, such as when there's attention, can generate an episodic memory. And this, they've got this sort of interesting idea of similar causation, that a process can sort of produce a very similar self-duplicating form of itself. So it can generate another episodic memory and another momentary one and another momentary one. And in appropriate circumstances, such as decisions to recall, it can generate a recollection. So it's got this idea that we can explain all of this in terms of momentary elements causally giving rise to other momentary elements. But they also, I mean, this is not something they argue, but it can allow for the possibility that episodic memories can shape. It's not like we have an impression of a past experience that's preserved through time, unchanging, and then it pops up later. In fact, because it's momentary and it's conditioned by what other processes are active, it can shift and change. And so this kind of analysis could account for why it is that episodic memories could change over time, even if they're not being recollected and then put back down. There's no persisting state, there's no persisting storage. What we have instead are just momentary psychological processes that are being generated and regenerated and prompted by other conditions to generate conscious experiences.
1: And just to be clear, the series that we're talking about here, this is not a thing that exists out there in the world. It's just a sort of, according to the sort of Vasubandhu defense, it's a useful description. It's our way of organizing what's happening.
0: Yes. I mean, there can be a real asymmetry between the world that we experience and the ultimate reality that generates it. So the ultimate reality is momentary and dynamic. The way we experience has a more temporal extended duration. But there are different ways to explain why that is. So, you know, one question that comes up is, well, look, if everything is momentary in the way that you say, why is it that I seem to experience myself as a temporally extended person experiencing a temporally extended world? The stuff in front of me is not moving. It looks pretty stable. How do I account for this? And they have this complex story about how it is that representations arise really quickly and tend to blur together, and we use memory to unify similar looking sensations with others and concepts to organize them into the idea of a stable object. But this can all be explained in terms of complex interactions between mental and psychological processes. We don't need to assume that there is an underlying unity that has to be there to account for this phenomena.
1: You mentioned agency earlier, which is a challenge for the reductionist view. First of all, how do you understand agency? And secondary to that, why is agency such a challenge for the reductionist view of the self?
0: The issue of agency is really difficult. And the worry here is whether a causal framework of just things arising from other things, can it really capture the kind of activity that we have that's, you know, making decisions, planning ahead. This doesn't seem to be just sequences of events. It looks like there's some structure and purposeness to it. And it's kind of difficult to think whether this is something that can be explained within a reductive framework. And it really matters in a Buddhist context how we explain this, because if there's no self, it looks like, well, there's no one who can perform actions. And, you know, if karma is a sort of the basis of moral significance of actions, it looks like we might be moving towards moral nihilism. So it's a big deal for Buddhists to be able to account for how it is that we can make decisions for what we do and be karmically responsible for them. And now the reductionists do have a response to this. They're, on their view, an intention initiates a series of psychological and physical processes, which in the right kind of situation generates a karmic result. And this action isn't performed by the intention, but the intention kind of has to be supported by a whole range of different processes like bodily capacities, memory, conceptualization. But you might think, well, this might still not be enough to explain intentional action. I mean, intentional action seems to involve sort of the coordinated functioning of these processes. I mean, think of any kind of activity. The ones that are relevant to karma are sort of bad ones, like stealing and murdering and telling lies. An intention might be necessary for something to count as a lie, but that's not going to be enough. You need a body to be able, you need a speech act, you need to be able to open your mouth, you need all kinds of things. And it's not enough to think of these as just events following each other. They have to be coordinated to generate the action of the lie. So what it looks like we need to explain is, how can these processes be coordinated together in a way that's directed towards a unified sort of purposive outcome? And I think a really nice way to think about it is just deliberative choice. It looks like any account of persons needs to be able to account for how it is we make decisions and make a choice. We weigh up options, we retain information about them, we set ourselves on a course of action, we change our minds. All of this seems to require a bit of sustained and coordinated patterns of activity. How can this be accounted for? So there is a real question whether or not the reductionist view has a causal framework that can explain this kind of interaction. And it's not clear that it does. I mean, on traditional accounts, they have quite a minimal view about causation. So, you know, causation is just a temporal succession, a linear succession of events and co-arising conditions at a given moment. But we might think this is just not enough to explain how complex activities are organized and sustained, whether it's intentional bodily action or purposive processes like growth and development.
1: Yeah, what's interesting here is that we can see a shift taking place in the debate from questions about the self to questions about complex systems and how they're organized. Can you say more about that?
0: Yeah, no, exactly. I mean, in the Buddhist discussion of this debate, the defender of the emergentist sort of proposes that what we need, in addition to causally interactive, you know, these momentary processes, is we need a real relational structure that will give us the functional unity we need to explain purposive action. But I'm not quite sure this solves the problem because, you know, a structural unity is not yet a functional unity. We need some account of how it is that these processes interact with each other in a way that generates coordinated activity. And that doesn't seem to be provided within the sort of the Buddhist debates. But I think it raises a real challenge for the reductionist position. How do we explain purposive functional activity within their causal framework? And I think when we're thinking about, well, what kind of causal organization do we need to be able to account for? I think it really helps to look at different forms of biological processes in the sciences.
1: Bronwyn Finnegan. She's an associate professor in the School of Philosophy at the Australian National University in Canberra, and she's been my guest this week in the Philosopher's Zone. More information on the website, more Philosopher's Zone episodes available for streaming or download any old time via ABC Listen, and I hope you can join me for more Philosopher's Zone next week. The Philosopher's Zone is produced by me, David Rutledge, on the lands of the Bundjalung people. See you next time.
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4: Hello and welcome to Science Unscripted. It's Connor here.
5: And Gabe. And we are going to start the show this week with an audio message sent to us from North Macedonia.
4: And before we hit play there, just a reminder to everyone, we've been reading emails and TikTok comments and YouTube comments on this show for years. And you're welcome to send audio messages, any way you know how, or that you would typically attach as a file via email, however you do it.
5: Yeah, here it is.
6: Hello, Connor and Gabriel. This is Zlatko from North Macedonia. I listened to your show and it's very, very good. Excellent show. Please keep on. I have my thoughts on the chimpanzee experiment, and to me it's cruel to have any kind of experiment while animals are in captivity. So you just experiment on them and they cannot do anything regardless whether it is.
4: We can stop that one right there. First of all, again, thank you, Zlatko, North Macedonia. Probably a lot of you out there not familiar with North Macedonia.
5: I'm not exactly. I've never been there.
4: Right. We talked about it a bit. There was this research in a cave, sulfurous cave, and the more than 100,000 spiders.
5: Yeah.
4: Inside this one cave that was just absolutely intriguing and horrifying. Anyway, just north of Greece, borders Greece. Thank you for that. I would disagree with you, Zlatko, on this point, and it's because it depends what kind of experiment is being done. Experiments can be all sorts of things. But in this case, for those of you who missed that episode where we went up to Arnhem, the experiment in question had chimpanzees working together cooperatively to access a bowl of Greek yogurt, which when they did that would have made them happier, right? This is a bonus. It's not like they would have gotten Greek yogurt anyway. They don't. We saw a bunch of foods being thrown out to them at one point. None of it was Greek yogurt. This was kind of an added bonus by being a participant in the experiment.
5: Yeah, I guess it. One thing he did go into at the end of his message is that he doesn't have a picture in his mind of that zoo. And when you say that science shouldn't be conducted on animals in captivity, it probably does matter what kind of captivity it is.
4: Mm-hmm.
5: This on your palette of different zoos, this one is pretty darn good. They were outside, surrounded by azaleas and red Scots pines. Like that was.
4: Mm-hmm.
5: That was the what you're looking for. If you want a picture of that, Zlako, that is what I would paint you. Cypress-like, sinewy, towering red Scots pines and azaleas all over the place, rocks. There was one chimp baby kind of playing with a rope from one of the from one of the limbs on one of the Scots pines. It was an almost idyllic sight.
4: Yeah. And again, it goes back to the larger debate, should you ever have a zoo? That we talked about that last week or the week before. We'll ignore that for now. But at this point, I'll just remind everyone that the research isn't quite clear. There isn't any on the extent to which it generates more empathy for those animals and hence more protective measures all around the world for animals that otherwise we wouldn't see. You and I are not going to be walking down the street here in Germany and run into a chimpanzee. Typically.
5: No.
4: Unless it's somebody's pet. Which only happens if
5: you're all right, get out of
4: anyway,
5: the site.
4: Anyway, we're going to do a quick update here on the hantavirus. We talked about this last week. Worth bringing up again. We are at the time, I have to make clear here that everything we're saying is at the time of recording. By the time you hear this, the situation may have changed. But at this point, the cruise ship is empty. There are no people, that part of this situation, of this viral outbreak, you could kind of say has finished. The part where people were infecting there or potentially continued to infect each other on the ship is over. It's empty. It's on its way toward the Netherlands as I speak, where it'll be obviously completely disinfected for the future.
5: And the final diagnostic analysis is done. They know how many people were infected of the people on the ship.
4: At this point, we can say there are 9 confirmed cases. Mm-hmm. That number will have gone up by the time people around the world are listening to this probably, 11 total suspected. But because the incubation period for this viral infection can be up to 42 days, you should expect that number to rise. These passengers from 23 different countries have been largely returned to their countries of origin. And to kind of give you the breakdown there, 60 of them are in the Netherlands, more than 60. So that's where the largest number of people from the ship are now, and that operator is from the Netherlands. This makes sense. 22 of them are in the UK at the moment. They quarantine, or they were in a hospital for 72 hours getting checked out. Now they're going to go home and quarantine for 42 days.
5: Mm-hmm.
4: About 20 people in the US, 15 in Spain, and the rest are in France, Canada, Germany, Singapore, South Africa, Switzerland, Tristan da Cunha, an Atlantic island, and in Greece. And that's where I would certainly expect to find out in the coming days and coming weeks that there may be a couple of more infections and that there may be more cases. That is to be expected. That's what the WHO head himself, Tedros, is saying. He said at the moment there is no sign that we are seeing the start of a larger outbreak, but that could change. Again, long incubation, and there could be more cases in the coming weeks. So when you see those headlines pop up, you don't need to automatically assume that a super spreader event has just happened. This could be somebody who was originally on the ship and who has since returned and has turned out to test positive for it. Again, a lot of discussion since we talked about it last week, a lot of discussion about this 2018-2019 outbreak.
5: Yeah, I was going to say, for people who didn't hear that last week, let's maybe reiterate some of the insights taken from that study. It was done on an outbreak that happened in Argentina, and they were able to analyze the extent to which the hantavirus spreads. What exactly were they looking at?
4: They did a lot of things in that New England Journal of Medicine paper, trying to say, what could they say definitively? And what you can really say in that situation is there was a birthday party that led to five further infections, which then caused at the funeral or wake another series of infections. So kind of three total super spreader events, or not super spread, three total spreading events.
5: Yeah.
4: Led to 33 total cases and 11 deaths. That's awful, but what was learned from that situation is that when you have a management strategy in place, the R-naught or the reproduction rate of this virus goes below one, meaning it shouldn't continue to spread out of control.
5: Yeah.
4: The thing that scared a lot of people when they became more aware of that paper is the fact that one of the individuals at the original party who was infected was not sitting close to patient zero. That person in the paper only walked past patient zero on the way to the restroom, I believe it was. And hence a lot of people are speculating about how, you know, could this be much more infectious than we thought? Who knows how the infection actually happened? You and I were talking about this before we came in the studio, that if it may be, Gabe, that if you were patient zero and I said later, oh, I just walked past the guy, but that I didn't realize I'd been standing closer to you, or that maybe I grabbed a cup that you'd had something to drink out of.
5: Or maybe I dipped my hand into the shrimp bowl.
4: Is that something? Yeah, you don't know. Yeah, so what they have in a paper like that is what they can say with 100% accuracy. Yeah. And what that individual can say is that, yes, I did walk past. But
5: from that work, you can say that the hantavirus does spread, can spread, but if you want to stop it, you can. Whereas COVID-19, we wanted to stop it, but we couldn't.
4: Right.
5: R value was so high, you could it spread so easily that even after trying to or after having implemented a containment
4: strategy
5: or an attempt, we just couldn't. It just spread like crazy. That is not happening now.
4: Right. At the moment of recording, no, this, not just because it's the moment of recording, that is the expectation from health bodies around the world. And because this virus has been around since the mid-90s, the researchers in the U.S. Army have been looking into vaccines. We're way further ahead in so many ways than we were before, despite the fact that for a lot of you, I understand why this feels like, oh, you know, harbingers of the past and it's out of control.
5: Here we go again.
4: Yeah, but they're... This one feels different. It is different. It's not SARS-CoV-2. It's not 2019. And at this point, again, when you see further headlines of more cases popping up, that is to be expected at this point. It would surprise me if that didn't happen. And that's where we are right now.
5: I like jealousy. I think it's a really interesting human emotion. One of the most powerful ones.
4: This is your next scientific paper?
5: Yes. This is work from the psychology departments of Santiago de Chile, University of Santiago de Chile, and the University of Brasilia in Brazil, obviously. And they wanted to figure out if women get jealous differently than men do. Because from the field of evolutionary psychology, the consensus is that back in the day, men got jealous differently than women did. That when they suspected that there was a sexual threat, the reason why the man or the male was jealous was that he didn't want to raise some other dude's baby.
4: Right.
5: Right.
4: That's
5: what's going on.
4: Yeah.
5: Okay. And that the female didn't want to lose the protector or food, somebody who's given providing the resource, a resource provider,
4: or
5: essentially.
4: If you're pregnant at that time or planning to, or you already have children,
5: yeah,
4: the person who in part, hopefully 50% is looking after those kids, helping you with that, right?
5: Yes,
4: losing that.
5: Exactly. And because of that, those different ways that you get jealous for different reasons. And these researchers down in South America wanted to test this because this hasn't been tested yet. It's from an evolutionary psychology standpoint. They wanted to test it in the lab, and they use what's called the dictator game. It's a laboratory setting where one participant has money and can give it to whoever he or she wants. And they had groups of three. They had couples, 79 heterosexual couples, so 158 people involved here. And the groups were groups of three. So you had a couple. And
4: I get the three now.
5: The third wheel, right?
4: So the third person is the jealous threat.
5: Exactly. For the females, all three of these people were in the same room. And they played this dictator game with computers, but you could see that the male was giving his money to another female. So the groups of three were, you had two females and a male in one setting, and the let's say the wife saw that her husband was giving more money to this other woman than he was giving to her.
4: So, more money. I thought even a little or some, but more.
5: 75% of his resources he was giving away to some other woman.
4: Was he actually doing this, or did they set up the experiment so that this happened automatically and she just has to look at it and think that
5: that's
4: he's doing
5: it? That's what she
4: saw. Yeah.
5: That's what she saw was happening. And then they had all kinds of different settings, but that particular one where the male was giving away his resources, not to his own wife, but to some other woman, that's what made the woman the most angry. And the same exact thing happened for the men. So what they wanted to test there was that if, let's say, that woman sees that her man gets a gift from a woman, that he accepts it, did that make her as jealous as
4: him giving?
5: As him giving, actively giving away resources, not even close. And the same exact thing happened for the men, where the researchers posited that by accepting a gift that was showing a threat, that did not happen for the men, it didn't happen for the women. It was the active giving away of resources to a potential rival. That's what makes us the most jealous. And the fact that it was the same exact for men and for women was, for these researchers, insightful.
4: I mean, I suppose it depends on the nature of the gift. In this case, financial, right? But if the gift is clearly romantic in nature, I think even passively receiving a box of, to use some cliches, box of chocolates, if I were to receive that from a woman, or if she was to receive flowers from someone else, right? That's a different threat than this. But still, yeah, of course, if you are giving away resources to that other party, there must have been some brutal conversations afterwards. Like, why would you do that?
5: Yeah. Why that dictator game that we played back there? That was a really fun one.
4: Huge fights afterwards. like there was, you had nothing really to gain there, and you shifted it all her way or his way.
5: We have spoken before, just before we go, Connor, about how good natural sounds are, in particular birdsong. I think it was a couple of years back at the end of the pandemic. I remember playing audio recordings for Duke University. They talked about what it does for well-being. A follow-up study has been done here in Germany at the universities of Jena, Leipzig, and Halle, which for our very knowledgeable listeners out there, they'll know that those places are all in the same place.
4: Mm-hmm.
5: And that's important for the study because what they wanted to figure out was kind of why bird song or forest soundscapes are so good for us. And they tested different kinds, and they found that forests that we are familiar with, or that are like the ones where we grew up around, are way better for us. So I'm gonna play you two clips quick.
4: Mm-hmm.

0: And that is either nighttime or it's just a different animal than one that I'm not familiar. That's not, you know what that sounds
1: that
0: like?
1: That second one was a rainforest.
0: Yeah, I was going to say, that sounds like the, here in Germany, there's a really rich world of audio dramas or radio dramas, all these stories that you can listen to with professional actors, often for kids, but not just for kids, and where that would be laid underneath to give you the feeling that you're in the jungle, but you kind of feel like it's not maybe real. I don't know.
1: The first clip was the Westerwald, right? Probably about 5 minutes from my house with a mountain bike. If you got a mountain bike that's being pulled by a Dalmatian dog, it takes about 5 minutes to get there. And that, according to the researchers, they played these two clips for 145 students at these universities in Eastern Germany. And they found the clips that reminded them of the forests where, or the forests that they're familiar with. They found them way more restorative, even used feelings of awe, made them feel better. Both kinds of forest made them feel better because they were asked before and after, how do you feel? How stressed are you? How well can you focus? And they wanted to know how pleasant and familiar the clips were. And the insight here is that it's not necessarily the natural sound or the sound of birdsong or the sound of forest that makes you feel better. It might remind you of where you grew up.
0: Yeah.
1: It might bring you back home in that way, and that biodiversity or these bioacoustics have a way of, inside our brain, reconnecting us with those pleasant memories of childhood, if that was the case, and if the forest was a place of restorative calm or peace or just positive feelings for you.
0: I think for most people, right? Like, for it to be a stressful place for you.
1: You never know.
0: It could be if it's a scary place that you had to walk through at night or something. But yeah. I guess as a tip, concretely for all our listeners out there, we all have a kind of magical device in our pockets these days, your phone, and most of them come with a pre-installed voice recording app, like a dictation app. And I have, once in a while I'm scrolling back because I've all of these hundreds of unnamed audio recordings, audio recording number 138. It's like, what's that? And I click into it. And it'll be exactly that, except I was on vacation and it was a bunch of cicadas. And it puts me right back there. And it's not the same thing, but the tip for everyone out there is maybe if you have your special place out there in the forest, next time you go out there, turn on that or start recording and sit down and get maybe 20 straight minutes of audio, and that's yours now. And you can play that for yourself whenever you want.
1: Yeah. That was a smartphone that I used. And that, you say that now. When I was on vacation last summer, there are crickets, either crickets or cicadas, I don't know exactly which one it is, at my parents' house. And I use that sound to sometimes put me to sleep.
0: Really?
1: Yeah.
0: I thought you just bought super expensive, like wax earplugs that were specially formed for you?
1: $138. But I got four pair.
0: How do you hear your phone through the, do you just put it right up to the earplug and then blast it through?
1: They make it even harder for the car noise to get into my ears. So I got these beautiful, 4D printed plugs.
0: Yeah.
1: And crickets. And or cicadas.
0: And the crickets and cicadas are at like 98 decibels just vibrating through the walls of your house. Your poor family. No, but all of these things are good options that you can do yourself at home to maybe make, like literally just make yourself feel better at that moment.
1: And less stressed and increase your ability to focus.
0: Yeah.
1: Right?
0: We're going to play some sound here and send people into that happy spot to the extent we can.
1: I don't know the exact birds, but there are a lot of blackbirds flying around. There are swallows and tits. So
0: yeah,
1: that's
0: great,
1: probably
0: great tits, blue tits.
1: Probably what these are. Here you go.

0: Hi, my name is Jacqueline Rifkin. I'm an assistant professor of marketing at Cornell University, and I just published a paper in the Journal of Personality and Social Psychology on FOMO, or the fear of missing out.
1: Let's start there. What is it? What is FOMO, or the fear of missing out?
0: So the fear of missing out, or FOMO, is a term that has been floating around for maybe about 20 years on the internet, on Twitter, in people's conversations. And it basically refers to this future-focused kind of paranoia, kind of worry, kind of spiraling. This idea that if all of my friends who I care about and I want them to like me are growing closer together, making inside jokes, coming together, sort of strengthening that social fabric that brings us all together, and I did not participate in that moment, where does that leave me?
2: Is it in human psychology to be afraid of others bonding and us being excluded from that, not being a part of it? Is that just how we're made up?
0: I think it is a fundamental sort of core need to feel a sense of belonging and to feel a sense of connection with others and with community. And so what we're sort of uncovering here is even when it's people that like you, maybe you were even invited, there's no real threat to your belonging here. It's not like you were disinvited from the hangout or, people are mad at you. There's nothing actually wrong here. Just merely missing out on that opportunity to reinforce those social connections. It gives us this tiny little spark of a possibility. What if they get closer to each other? And that means that now I'm on the outside. And that means that maybe I'm not as close. And maybe that means that I won't get invited next time. And maybe that means I lose all of my friends altogether. And I'm sort of purposefully rambling here because it does sort of feel a little bit like an anxiety spiral. It's a paranoia that comes from something very small and very meaningless and kind of turns into this overblown fear related to whether we're going to belong.
2: Does everybody feel this, or are there specific kinds of people who feel it more than others?
0: Another great question. So I think when we came into this project, a lot of people told us this was just a phenomenon of the young. This is just a phenomenon of people who are kind of social media addicted. But we find that pretty much anyone can get FOMO if there is a social group or sort of a core group of people that you feel connected to and that you value those relationships and those feelings of belonging.
1: What do you recommend here? Do I make sure that I join them? Because then I might be overbearing, or it might be the wrong thing for them. Do I try to avoid ever seeing pictures, photographs, videos of it? What would a psychologist say someone should do in this case?
0: Yeah, so I can tell you two strategies that I've seen tossed around online, briefly why I don't think they're great, and then I can tell you what we did. So you've alluded to both. The first one is just make sure you don't miss out on anything. And I think that that is the strategy that a lot of people take, particularly college students. They're so overscheduled. They don't say no to anything. If you're just present at every single hangout, you'll never get FOMO. That's obviously not great because you can burn out, you can get sick, you can get stressed. I mean, there's a million reasons why that's not a sustainable strategy. The second strategy, which you alluded to, is just never go on social media. Get rid of your smartphone and get a dumb phone. Just not expose yourself to any of these things that could give you FOMO. I think that's a really kind of noble strategy. When you go on a vacation, you don't want to subject yourself to FOMO, so you turn off your Wi-Fi so you can't get on the internet. That's great. Not necessarily possible for everyone, not necessarily sustainable for everyone. So that's sort of where we came in. We wanted to come up with something that was doable and sustainable. And what we did was we thought again about the psychology. What is the psychology of FOMO? And as I've mentioned, it's really about this feeling of, I missed out on social bonding, and now I'm really anxious about what this could mean for my own social connections and my own belonging. So what we did was we had people go into situations where they might get FOMO. But before they thought about it for too long, we said, think about the last time you hung out with your friends. What was that like? And so we got them to elaborate a little bit on the last time they felt a sense of belonging, the last time they reinforced those social connections, those social fabrics with the people that they care about, kind of almost reminded themselves, oh, wait a second, these are my good friends. They like me. Of course I belong. And then we asked them how much FOMO they were having. And what we found was that that little kind of thought exercise or thought experiment, whatever you want to call it, of just kind of halting that cycle and reminding yourself, wait a second, these are my friends. I belong. There's nothing that really can stand in the way of that. That was able to tamp down on FOMO.
1: And that was Jacqueline Renee Rifkin talking to us there.
2: That was in Cornell University in Ithaca, New York, taking FOMO, the fear of missing out, to a new level. You know, I knew about that idea that people, when they look at their phones, because they see other people's lives being so interesting and parties being so fun, that's a reason for it. This is way, way more interesting.
1: I mean, you put it, we were walking down the studio before and we talked about this subject a little bit. Wait, I think you had a good point. Aren't we all experiencing FOMO all the time? You're not living the perfect life. People are doing incredible stuff right now that would blow your socks off, that would make you feel like you're wasting your whole life sitting where you are, doing nothing, and not doing those things. You're living a great life. You're going to miss some things. You're going to be there for some things. That's great. Maybe if you're not there, maybe if you miss a couple in a row, it adds to your mystery. Where's Gabe been? We've been doing all this stuff. And
2: well, that's the thing. So I've become a hermit. I don't follow anyone because I'm so afraid of that fear of missing out. I've gone.
1: Oh, you have FOMO.
2: FOMO,
1: fear of missing out.
2: The fear of the fear.
1: Whoa.
2: Which is why I've become such a hermit.
1: Do you have FOMO or FOMO? This is getting absurd to say these words.
2: Hold on. Just which kind of FOMO do you have? Tell us about it. I would love to read that.
1: SU@DW.com.
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5: Feel that? 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And it's back on CBC Gem, with six fierce clubs battling all season long for glory. From coast to coast, Canada's first professional women's soccer league is bringing the heat. 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
6: From CBC News, The World This Hour, I'm Claude Feig. A Canadian isolating in British Columbia has tested positive for the Andes strain of the hantavirus. It still needs to be confirmed by a national microbiology lab in Winnipeg. Health officials say the patient developed symptoms on Thursday. Sheehan Desjardins reports.
7: This is not what we hoped for, but it is what we planned for.
8: Despite BC's provincial health officer, Dr. Bonnie Henry, hoping the Andes strain of hantavirus didn't make it to Canada.
7: The test on the individual who had these mild symptoms was positive.
8: A person in their 70s from Yukon and one of the four Canadians flown back to Canada just last week after being stuck aboard the cruise ship at the center of the deadly outbreak.
7: The symptoms remain mild at this point, and they are still in hospital, in isolation, being monitored.
8: Their partner is being monitored in hospital too. So is one other Canadian. Henry says the risk to the public is still low. Hantavirus isn't like COVID-19.
7: It remains one that we do not consider to have pandemic potential.
8: Chien Desjardins, CBC News, Toronto.
6: Ebola outbreaks in the Democratic Republic of Congo and Uganda are raising concerns around the world. The World Health Organization has declared the outbreaks a public health emergency of international concern. Currently, there are more than 300 suspected cases. The CBC's Anna Cunningham reports from London.
9: At least 80 people have died from this suspected Ebola outbreak. We're hearing that the World Health Organization is very concerned about this. They've identified a rare strain of Ebola, the Bundibugyo. At the moment, it has no vaccine. So that is really a deepening concern. Let's take a listen to virologist from Manitoba University, Jason Kindrachuk. He has worked on Ebola in the DRC.
10: There's a real need right now to figure out how many people have been not diagnosed yet, how far the virus has reached, and how quickly this can get contained.
9: We're hearing that there are no emergency screening centers set up, and it is difficult to isolate people in rural communities. The World Health Organization wants a message to get out. It is urgently trying to get to these locations where there have been confirmed cases. Anna Cunningham, CBC News, London.
6: Incumbent Louisiana Senator Bill Cassidy has been knocked out of his state's Republican primary. Challenger Julia Letlow advanced to a June runoff alongside John Fleming, heavily capitalizing on an endorsement from Donald Trump. Trump targeted Cassidy for voting to convict him during his second impeachment trial. In his concession speech, Cassidy took a direct swipe at the president's rhetoric.
11: Sometimes it doesn't turn out the way you want it to, but you don't pout. You don't whine. You don't claim the election was stolen. You don't find a reason why. You don't manufacture some excuse.
6: The decisive Republican runoff is set for June 27th. To the Stanley Cup playoffs, there will be a Game 7 in the Eastern Conference Series between Buffalo and Montreal. The Sabres thrashed the Habs 8-3 in Game 6 in Montreal last night, scoring 7 straight goals to seal the deal. Canadiens head coach Martin St-Louis says they still believe they can win the series.
12: I mean, I feel like we've been good at bouncing forward, and that's what we intend to do, you know. Wasn't our best tonight.
6: Game 7 is in Buffalo Monday night. The winner will face the Carolina Hurricanes in the Eastern Conference Finals. The All-Canadian National Lacrosse League Final resumes tonight in Halifax. The hometown Thunderbirds host the Toronto Rock in Game 2 of their best-of-three series. The Rock won Game 1 13-11 in Hamilton on Friday night. If a third game is necessary, it'll be played in Hamilton next Saturday. And that is your World This Hour. For CBC News, I'm Claude Faith.
4: Good morning. I'm Saroja Coelho. This is CBC Radio 1. From WNYC Studios, up next, we have the New Yorker Radio Hour. 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
13: The 250th anniversary of the Declaration of Independence is around the corner. 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
13: Welcome to the New Yorker Radio Hour. I'm David Remnick. Guess what? The 250th anniversary of the Declaration of Independence is nearly upon us. And to think about this occasion and what it means, I've asked Jill Lepore to join us. Jill's been a staff writer at the New Yorker for many years, and just this month, she won the Pulitzer Prize for her book, We the People, A History of the U.S. Constitution. Jill Lepore is a professor of history and law at Harvard University, and she's our host for today's program.
17: way back in the 1930s, in the dark days of the Great Depression, with democracy on the rocks, the U.S. government hired more than 6,000 out-of-work writers for something called the Federal Writers Project. They brought on all kinds of writers, from newspaper reporters to playwrights, anybody who used to make some kind of a living by writing and couldn't anymore. Ralph Ellison, Saul Bellow, Zora Neale Hurston, John Cheever, Richard Wright, they all got involved. Studs Terkel, too. He got his start at the Federal Writers Project. The government sent those writers out all over the country to talk to people, to listen to people, to chronicle American life. The project's folklore editor, Benjamin Botkin, said he wanted to turn the streets, the stockyards, and the hiring halls into literature. The idea that documenting ordinary lives was important was part of how Americans in the 1930s saved democracy at home. So this year, the 250th anniversary of the founding of the United States, I got really interested in what a project like that might find out today. We're going to hear that later. But I've also been really curious about what Americans thought about the state of the country 50 years ago, the bicentennial.
20: Revolution, that's what it means.
21: Well, it's just a celebration of 200 years. Lots of work and...
17: I came across this film deep in the National Archives. It's called The Birthday Party. It was commissioned by the National Park Service, which hired a documentary filmmaker named Joe Giovai to make a little film, Vox Pop style, man on the street, Federal Writers Project style. Reporters went all over the country to ask Americans what the nation's 200th birthday meant to them.
20: It's a good thing. It's a big celebration. It's like a great big birthday. I'm glad it's happening. I'm really excited about it.
22: I don't see a great orgy of celebration. Right now, we don't have a great deal to celebrate.
23: I feel that it might leave a lot of people out.
24: I'm just thankful to be here, be a part of the centennial.
17: This film somehow got lost. I don't know if anyone ever even watched it, but I've watched it like 50 times. I love this stuff. I would eat this stuff for breakfast, lunch, and dinner. It's a message in a bottle. There are middle-aged men wearing pork pie hats, smoking pipes, women with long straight hair parted in the middle, young guys with really, really long hair and beards or afros. There are bell bottoms and beads. And the thing is, America at 250 seems now, to a lot of people, to me anyway, it seems like a mess. In a piece I wrote for the magazine this winter, I called the 250th a goat rodeo, and I stand by that. But the bicentennial had kind of the same vibe. A lot of the people you can hear in this birthday party film, and not just the countercultural types, they just weren't too head up about America at 200.
25: For me, it doesn't have any real significant meaning. I mean, what's the difference between 199 years or 201 years?
26: In many ways, the bicentennial is just being fabricated.
27: If at the time of the bicentennial, we still have, 8% unemployment, I can't see any reason to go around patting ourselves on the back for having just survived two centuries. We have a long way to go, baby, as Billie Jean King might have paraphrased it.
17: So what do you hear there?
28: I hear a couple of things. One is a critique that was made about the bicentennial, which is that it had become commercialized. And I think also a deep sense of uncertainty about how you're supposed to act in a moment like that.
17: Beverly Gage is a professor of history at Yale. In researching her new book, This Land is Your Land, Gage went out on the road a few years ago trying to figure out how this country tells the story of its own past. I really wanted to talk to her about this bicentennial film.
28: So is like any birthday or big marker, is it just a sort of fake occasion? And also, how do you relate to a country that I actually think it's kind of remarkable that it lasted 200 and then 250 years? So I would not agree with the commenter who was saying, what's the big deal? But nonetheless, how to relate to and maybe even celebrate a country about which you feel profoundly ambivalent.
29: The bicentennial, I think it could be a very profitable thing for business here in Washington.
0: Well, it's a bad time, I think, to have it. So I really don't know what we have to gain by it.
25: Well, after Watergate, the morale of the country's low. Maybe if we could inject some national spirit back into the country, it would do a lot of good.
28: I loved the comment that the bicentennial was coming at a really inconvenient time.
17: We ought
28: to reschedule, which I think a lot of people feel about 2026 too.
17: I think that woman was basically my aunt, you know?
28: You know, the other thing that strikes me is that there are not more convenient moments in history. And one of the things that you can see reflected in that clip is how persistent the anxiety that the country is in decline, that it's flying apart, that you are living at the worst moment. In fact, one of the opening images of the book is this famous, you can tell me, apocryphal or true, moment with Ben Franklin after the Constitutional Convention when he says, hey, you know, that sun on the back of George Washington's chair, is the sun rising or setting on the republic that we've created? So at the very moment that the Constitution has been created, there's this anxiety. Are we making progress or are we already in decline? And so you can certainly hear that in the 70s. Now, I think

0: But I don't know what's happening here. You know, maybe the compounds are beginning to separate again, and the people of the United States are diverging again. So, like, if they're going to do anything rather than celebrating, I think it's the time to start implementing all the things they have on paper, getting it out into the streets.
1: If some people that are in power right now would sort of reconstruct quickly what took place in 1776 and what the colonies wanted, these are what the minorities sometimes want.
2: Is that optimism? Do you hear optimism there?
3: I do to some degree. But what I see there is something that I wonder how much we have of anymore, which is a willingness to think about a moment like the bicentennial as an opportunity. A whole range of different movements, but especially movements of social change, social progress, used to seize upon the symbols, the stories of the founding of American national identity. The early women's rights advocates, the abolitionists were so engaged with these questions about the meaning of the Declaration, the meaning of the Constitution, what it is that the country ought to be, could be, has been.
2: Is it not the case that the Tea Party movement or the New Kings movement are engaged in that kind of work?
3: Right. I think that those are great examples and great counterexamples.
2: So I want to turn to one last clip from the bicentennial film, this young, long-haired guy in a jean jacket and big mirrored shades.
4: I don't know. Maybe progress is regress. I think we've done already enough, enough buildings and enough covering the earth with concrete and destroyed enough of nature already that maybe progress is regress. I don't know.
3: He really captures a moment in history, the sensibility of the mid-70s.
2: Yeah, how so?
3: You can just see the force of all of these movements and incredible cultural changes that had happened over a relatively short period of time, right? He has a counterculture vibe. He has an environmentalist vibe. He's questioning all the big narratives. You can tell from the pacing of his voice that he may also be shaped by certain things that he has himself imbibed in recent years. I don't want to
2: cast a very delicate way of saying his sobriety
3: or suggest it.
2: So, as a person who has been exploring the implications of this moment, the 250th anniversary of the country, now for a few years on the road, in classrooms, what is your July 4th plan?
3: New Haven does actually incredible fireworks every 4th of July. Also, maybe not for the 4th itself, but I want to go to DC because there's going to be this wild thing called the Great American State Fair going on that the administration is putting on the Mall. And I'm actually quite curious to see what that's going to look like. I'm sure I won't love all of the history on display there, but I do like that something is happening in this moment. So the energy behind it isn't bad, even though I'm not sure how I'm going to be able to engage the execution.
2: Hey, man, progress is regress, you know?
3: That's the way to engage.
2: Beverly Gage is a professor of history at Yale University. Her books include G-Man, a biography of J. Edgar Hoover, and This Land is Your Land.
5: I'd like to see the bicentennial deal with the kind of future I think we're going to have, and I think it's going to be a sort of troubled future.
2: We're going to talk about that future in a moment. I'm Jill Lepore, and this is the New Yorker Radio Hour. Stick around.

0: This is the New Yorker Radio Hour, and I'm Jill Lepore. I'm a staff writer for the magazine, and I wrote an essay about the Declaration of Independence for the New Yorker's special issue called America at 250. And that's our theme for today's program also, America at 250. The MAGA movement has put a lot of attention on America's past. So has the Black Lives Matter movement. It's a big and often pretty heated argument, and most historians aren't really in that argument. Most of us are just watching. But that argument raises vital questions about the role historians play in public life. American history, like any history, is full of beauty and also tragedy. Have historians got the mix right? I wanted to talk about this war over America's past with Jelani Cobb, who, like me, is both a historian and a journalist. And we're also pretty close in age. We were both kids during the bicentennial.
1: One of the things that stands out to me was that Richard Pryor released an album that year, which we totally cannot even say the name of, but it is Bicentennial, insert racial epithet here.
0: Yeah.
1: Where he goes in on kind of the contradictions of the founding and race and slavery and kind of prime targets, exemplifying particular contradictions in the founding of the country.
0: I listened to this Gil Scott-Heron piece called Bicentennial Blues.
1: Oh, wow. Yeah.
0: Yeah, like it's some good rhymes about the state of our country.
2: The blues is grown, but not the home. The blues is grown, but the country has not. The blues remembers everything the country forgot. It's a bicentennial year. And the blues is celebrating a birthday. And it's the bicentennial blues.
0: It seems to me that so much about this moment this year goes right to the core of the questions that have animated so much of your work, both as a journalist and as a historian. And yet it's also just it's kind of just such a messy moment.
1: But at the same time, it seems like this is a moment where we're least likely to embrace particular kinds of messiness. And what I mean by that is, you know, we saw earlier this year the federal government, you know, attempt to remove the plaques from the president's house in Philadelphia that talked about the history of slavery in the early republic and people who were enslaved at that site. We've had this kind of contentious discussion about American greatness, you know, anchored in the Make America Great Again rhetoric that we've seen from Donald Trump. But the problem with that kind of sanitized approach to history, at least in my estimation, is that it prevents you from getting to the things that actually are the basis of a claim for greatness in saying, you know, out of this incredibly flawed founding moment, there are people who across generations and across centuries engage in the work, often at the cost of their own lives, of trying to push the country in a more democratic direction. And I don't know that we're going to get that particular conversation this year.
0: You know, we've been reading a lot about the kinds of erasures, deletions, suppression, censorship that's going on all over the country, but largely through institutions that are under the influence or control of the national government, like the National Park Service. There's a really kind of amazing organization called Save Our Signs that's been going around taking photos of signs and making a big archive of them online. Mm. How much of an effect will that have? Like, do you think, what's the tale of those changes?
1: I think that people are right to be concerned. You know, the president also said that he thought that the Smithsonian African American Museum focused too much on how terrible slavery was, which is an astounding kind of thing to say, especially if you recognize that the impetus for the American Revolution are offenses that are categorically less than kidnapping, raping, and enslaving, bondage of people. And so it's an astounding thing for someone to say. And at the same time, I feel like you can't unring a bell that generations of historians have done so much work to increase the public consciousness, to increase the availability of access to this kind of information, that ultimately it would be very difficult to sanitize those kinds of things now. There's an astounding array of books, documentaries, private museums.
0: You can't unring the bell, not even the Liberty Bell.
1: Not even the Liberty Bell.
0: I think the short film that the Trump administration's America 250 Commission had projected onto the Washington Monument over the winter, which is a story of American history, is a good proxy for the version of American history that the federally funded celebration intends to proffer. And as a historian, I find it somewhat bewildering.
1: That film was really interesting. It was strange and demoralizing in a particular way, but also strange.
0: Yeah.
1: And it was almost like historical trolling. They gerrymandered the founding to include Christopher Columbus.
0: Yeah.
1: And I think that was just an attempt to critique people on the left who have associated Columbus's arrival in the Western Hemisphere with the subsequent tides of warfare and genocide and all the other kinds of things that happened, you know, in the wake of 1492. And him being kind of removed, and also the idea that you can discover a place where there are already people living.
0: There is no land acknowledgement in this film.
1: Well, there is a land acknowledgement. It's the acknowledgement that Columbus landed.
0: Yeah, there's a lot of providentialism in it. And in a way, it seemed to me a little bit like, you know, George Bancroft, the 19th century historian, right? He has this providentialist account of the history of the United States that's written in the 1830s. But it's really the manifesto for manifest destiny, right?
1: Sure.
0: Like this, we're fated to expand across the continent, and that was his agenda, and this is our God-given right. But then it has kind of tacked onto it, like a Mark Andreessenism or like a Muskism. It's like a technology boosting. Like that's also like it. We are fated by our providential God to go to Mars. Like that's kind of what
1: right. Yeah, yeah. I mean, presidents and presidential administrations have had their preferred versions of history for a long time. But they did tend to leave it in the hands of historians, where this seems very much like a kind of made-to-order political speech.
0: So who does get to tell the story then this year? I mean, I was thinking, you know, you and I have this weird thing in common, which is that we're both trained as academic scholars of history, and we also work as journalists. You're at the pinnacle of that profession as dean of the Columbia School of Journalism. So I'm wondering if you think about this moment differently in your capacity as a historian.
1: The historian part of me is very interested in how this fits into other kind of commemorative moments. And, you know, it occurred to me that it was like, oh, okay, this is the only president who's been impeached twice. He's a wildly polarizing figure. But then I look back to 1976, and those July 4th celebrations were presided over by Gerald Ford, who was not elected president or vice president, and had controversially pardoned, you know, Richard Nixon. And so there was that. In 1876, Ulysses S. Grant tacks on his comments about the nation's centennial to a State of the Union address. He went on and on about the kind of industrial progress and the amount of railroads that, and he was like, oh, also the bondsmen are now free. But he goes on, he's really into like what we would have called GNP, you know, in our time.
0: Mm-hmm.
1: But the country is still bleeding from the wounds of the Civil War. So I think that none of these moments are really kind of picture perfect in that way. They just emerge, and then we kind of look at them through the lens of what's going on around us right now.
0: But you know what's so interesting about what you say about the centennial is I think of that celebration as really forward-looking. It really was a celebration of American ingenuity and technical and industrial growth. And it was very forward-looking, almost a kind of like, what is the century of the future going to be?
1: Mm-hmm.
0: And I think the bicentennial was kind of mixed in that regard. People didn't really want to look back except at the costumes, but there was a sense, you know, Ford had given that speech when he took the oath of office, our long national nightmares come to an end, right? Watergate, Pentagon Papers, Vietnam, these things are behind us. Sure, the recession, but there was, by 76, some sense of maybe it's worth looking forward. But what I think is odd about this 2026 moment and the Make America Great Again movement's relationship to it is that the future almost seems to be only found in the past. I mean, it's a really, there's no reason for America 250 not to be a futuristic, like our version of the Jetsons. Let's look ahead to the next 250 years. What are we going to be doing in space or whatever? But it seems almost uniquely obsessed with the past.
1: It does. That curious absence is partly a product of Donald Trump himself, because rhetorically, he hasn't been really the kind of president that says, you know, we're going to cure cancer, as Nixon and Obama, you know, both did, or we're going to go to the moon, or we're going to go. I mean, there's, you know, the kind of occasional passing reference to these things, but that's not what you associate with him. You really associate him with much more of a kind of grievance politic about where we have gone in the past 50 years or so. What I usually refer to as a nostalgiocracy.
0: Bring back coal.
1: Right. Why? Like, what is our attachment to coal? Like, I mean, if we have an industry that can replace coal, and why do we specifically want, you know, internal combustion engines?
0: But I want to ask you, though, I'm really fascinated by what you label as historical trolling, because I think that's spot on. But I also wonder how you respond to the notion that is a reaction to essentially a kind of historical trolling on the left, or what people on the right would feel is like, you know, this kind of woke progressive who insisted that we have land acknowledgments and talk about white fragility and adopt, you know, this new ethnic studies curriculum, or, you know, whatever list of things might be on that list of grievances. And that there was an over-rotation in that direction that was as top-down, not from the office of the president, but from cultural elites, coastal elites, and that the particular emphasis of the America 250 administration's commission is an attempt to rotate back to some norm.
1: You know what I think? I think it's really interesting because, as you very well know, like, interpretations of American history have been contentious from the outset. And, you know, there are wildly divergent ideas about what even the American Revolution meant. At first, there's the kind of idea that it's this incredible leap forward for human freedom, and then, you know, another generation of historians, progressive historians, see it as purely a capitalist land grab, essentially, that benefits the landed aristocracy. And I think that is great, and that's healthy, that we debate, you know, what these things mean. And so I think that we have to make room for a divergence of opinions while upholding the same sorts of intellectual standards that the historical profession has benefited from and relies upon. And I think that outside of that, we should, you know, as we say, have maybe argument without end.
0: And yet, school teachers have to have a lesson plan.
1: Sure.
0: You know, it's different than being an academic historian, where we're having argument without end. New evidence emerges, new interpretations, new methods, new people, new ideas. History is the argument, right? But you're the third grade teacher trying to figure out what to do for the 250th in your classroom. You've read all about the 1619 Project and its lessons plans are available to you. There's stuff coming from your state legislature, your school district. Parents have opinions. You can't really teach the debate to the third grade or the fifth grade.
1: You can't reliably do that in college with undergrads.
0: No.
1: Yeah.
0: I think one of the things I sometimes feel really responsible for as a member of the historical profession is that you think that academic historians have largely abdicated their obligation to K-12 teachers, and there are huge exceptions. But I think it leaves those classrooms much more vulnerable to this kind of ideological flip-flopping, where, you know, a state will say you must do this, and then the party affiliation of the legislature will change at the next elections. And then they'll say, no, you must not teach that. You must teach this. I mean, I think teachers are really afraid to, you know, museums are afraid of what they're going to put on their walls.
1: Yeah.
0: Civics teachers don't know how to teach civics. Like, what are our obligations to engaging in that work with them? Or,
1: you know, we're talking about history where no one really wants to put their head above the parapet. Hmm. And, you know, you could just go on living your life and doing work that is important for a select number of people, but really getting into the kind of framing of public discourse is where you can get so much trouble that you might reasonably resist ever doing that again.
0: Mm-hmm.
1: And at the same time, we really need people to do that. And I think, obviously, your work has pointed to that in some really important ways. About us having to do the very difficult work of hammering out a national narrative that we can take pride in, that we can all kind of claim and feel some sort of reflection of ourselves, of our values, of things that we find admirable, and some common basis for us to begin to, you know, work together on the challenges of self-government.
0: Mm-hmm. Yeah, you know, I think too, you know, I talked to a lot of people lately who say it's a hard time to be out in public, running for office, engaging in any kind of political discourse or public activity.
1: Mm-hmm.
0: But their response is tend your own garden. And then, but they think of it as a kind of a community garden. And I really love that, which is like, all right, we're going to have a potluck for the July 4th and we're going to invite everybody in the neighborhood, figure out what our neighborhood used to do for July 4th and write July 4th speeches in our fifth grade classroom or, you know, record a 4th of July speech podcast. Like just that there are like little things in your kid's classroom, in the retirement community that your mother's at, like have some experience of, hey, what does this mean to you? The idea that we're sitting around waiting for the occupant of the White House to tell us what American history means, you know, that's the thing where you just kind of want to walk into traffic. But like,
1: I think that's true. I also think it's consistent with what, you know, people might have thought in much earlier generations. For all of his contradictions and the things that I critique about him, one of the things I think that Jefferson really got right was his emphasis on localism in American democracy. You know, a kind of civic undertaking with their closest neighbors and, you know, the people who were in their community and sitting down and saying, this is what we think is right for us. And I understand that these people on the other side of the hill are going to do something that they think is right for them. And, you know, we're mostly okay with that.
0: Old-fashioned political tolerance.
1: Yeah. Yeah.
0: Yeah. You know, I feel I teach at a law school now, and I see where it used to be the most ambitious students wanted to go to Washington, work for the federal government. And a lot of them are going back to their home states, their home towns. And I wonder if you see that in journalism.
1: Yes. The short answer is yes. And there has been this real emphasis on local news in the past decade in particular. And people have, because local news has been so challenged, it's caused this assessment of all the things that local news does, the way in which, you know, they bind communities together, that those local newspapers tend to not be as polarizing, because with a small margin of success, you have to bring in everyone. And you are also writing for a community that you know very well.
0: That same kind of community work of just being there and having those conversations, doing that reporting is part of binding up civil society.
1: Right.
0: Yeah.
1: Right. And doing the fundamental thing that you have to do in a democracy, which is talk to people.
0: Yeah. Yeah. Thanks so much, Jelani. It was great having you, and happy 250th.
1: Thank you. And happy 250th to you as well.
0: Jelani Cobb is Dean of the Journalism School at Columbia University and my fellow staff writer at The New Yorker. I'm Jill Lepore, sitting in for David Remnick for this special episode of The New Yorker Radio Hour. We'll continue in just a moment.

0: Welcome back to the New Yorker Radio Hour. I'm Jill Lepore, sitting in today for David Remnick. I'm a historian, and I'm here because if there's one occasion that gets everybody riled up about history, it's an annual. Centennial, bicentennial, semi-quincentennial. Times when Americans take stock of the country. And that's what we're doing today. Earlier in this program, we listened to excerpts from a documentary that asked Americans in the 1970s about the bicentennial. I love that style of documentary so much, the tradition that journalists call vox pop, that I wanted to hear what it would sound like if we made a piece like that for the Radio Hour today. So we collaborated with an organization of audio storytellers known as Transom. They sent producers to Illinois and California, Louisiana, Vermont, Utah. They went to gas stations and city parks, to malls and street corners, to dairy farms, to listen to us, to Americans. Because here's what I think. You could talk to politicians. You could talk to scholars, pundits, reporters. But what this moment means, I think you'll find that right here.
1: We're doing a radio program about the 250th anniversary of America. Can we ask you a couple questions?
2: Sure.
1: Do you have plans to celebrate the 4th of July this year?
2: Of course, of course.
1: What are you going to do?
2: Probably go see a parade and just be an American.
1: Yeah, how do you feel about being an American right now?
2: I feel great. I personally very proud to be an American.
1: Yeah.
2: I've been in this country since I was 15 years old. I came from Mexico, from Guadalajara, Jalisco, and I was given opportunities, and this is the land of opportunities, and we should remain that way forever and ever.
3: I'm 75 years old, so put that in they pipe and smoke it.
4: What part of New Orleans are you from?
3: I grew up uptown.
4: Do you have any vision of what the country will be like in 50 years for the 300?
3: In 50 years? Didn't I tell you I was 75 years old? That's 100 and a quarter.
4: Not that you'll be here, but what would you want it to look like, the United
3: what
4: States?
3: What I would want it to look like?
4: Yeah, what do you want it to be like?
3: What would anybody want it to be? What was that James Baldwin said? Black people just want to be what? Left alone. That's it. Just leave us alone, you know.
5: We're talking to everyday Americans, man. Chicagoans. They got me doing the Chicago part, right?
6: Are you a Chicagoan?
5: Oh, yeah, born and raised.
6: Where at?
5: South Side. And so, man, the country's turning 250 on July
6: 4th. I'm excited about it. We're going to have a big party in the yard here. So if you're around, you're welcome to come by. We're going to have a big barbecue.
1: How do you feel about this being the 250th birthday of America?
7: Well, now that I know it's the 250th year anniversary, I might do kick back and do a little shimmy or a shake, for sure.
8: Honestly, thought it was a little older, to be honest, but I mean, it's great. I mean, yeah.
9: What does being an American mean for you?
10: This America? This ain't America for us. I've never got the chance to feel an American way. We don't got no First Amendment. We ain't got no Second Amendment. We ain't got no amendments due to the skin color. Why we don't got no piece of that pie? Why we don't got our 40 acres in the mule? You feel me? So for that flag, that's dead to me. But I do appreciate my life here. I do appreciate the people that I run into. That's how I feel about this America. It's not for us.
11: I'm from Alabama. I teach school in Birmingham. I teach seventh grade history. It's my 34th year as a teacher. I think the traditional ideas that we have about our history, that America's the land of the free, the home of the brave, equality, you know, that's what I tell my kids. I believe that Constitution that I make them learn because it's important. You know, this is the country they live in, and if they don't agree with everything, then grow up and change it. You know, make it what you want it to be.
12: I think freedom is an illusion. I think that we work, we're taxed every which way. My grandkids, my own kids, can't afford homes. Their dream is gone. Their money's spent. I thought of leaving. Like, where do I go? My ancestors came here. They came from Europe, England mostly. Maybe that's what I need to do and prepare my family to do the same thing. But where is that place?
13: We're going to have a 250th birthday in this country. Does that mean anything to you?
14: It's like asking me what kind of napkins I want at the birthday party when the house is on fire right now. Like, how am I supposed to give a like, it's not that I don't like birthday parties. I just, I've got to put out this fire first. I don't know. You buy whatever napkins you want. So I've got this rash on my arm, and it's getting worse. And I feel like I should go to the doctor. But what I did instead today, just now, I work in a grocery store that sells like supplements and lotions made out of like rosemary and pansies and stuff. And I've started treating the people who sell that stuff the way I should be treating my doctor. And it's like, it's expensive. It's like $14 for a little vial of it. But, you know, that's cheaper than the blank check I'm going to give to the urgent care that's next to the Price Chopper. I don't even believe in this stuff, but it's what I can afford. So it's that kind of is my health care. Like, one of the reasons I moved to Vermont is because Canada's right there. Like, it's right there. Like, free health care is right there. I just got to walk through the woods to get there.
4: Does this year being the 250-year anniversary, does that make a difference for how you'll spend the 4th of July?
15: Hopefully I'm going to spend it watching wonderful things on a TV set with my president.
4: What would you like to see?
15: Fireworks, parades, red, white, and blue, people happy, finally people coming together instead of fighting each other. That's what I'd like to see.
4: Red, white, and blue. So the flag is very important to you.
15: Yes. I mean, we're the freest country on earth, and nobody seems to know it.
4: Do you feel like your family history is tied up in this country's history?
15: Oh, yeah. I mean, my first husband killed in Vietnam, you know. Uncles killed in Vietnam. Uncles killed in World War II. Yeah.
4: So your family has fought for
15: us? Yes.
4: What does that mean to you?
15: Well, what would it mean to you? I mean, it means everything.
13: Where were you for the bicentennial?
16: Boy, I was only 5 years old. So I was probably on the farm. Didn't ever travel. Like I said, I didn't ever go anywhere.
13: What is a patriot?
16: Patriot believes, in my opinion, that at a moment's notice, if something were to invade this country, they would stand up, grab whatever they had, and head for the front line.
13: And do you think you're a patriot?
16: Absolutely. I'd die for my family in a minute, right?
13: And your country?
16: Absolutely. Why not? If you're dying for your country, you're dying for your family, right?
4: What do you remember about the bicentennial?
13: I was everywhere. I was 10. My parents took me on a long cross-country drive, sort of an observation. We went to Philadelphia and Washington and Boston from Peoria, Illinois.
4: That's where you were living?
13: Yeah. Yeah, it was a fun trip, like a month long. They were both school teachers. So off for the summer, we took off with our little pull-along camper. I've always been a huge history person, and I credit that trip with a lot of it.
4: Wow.
13: Yeah, it was cool.
17: I'm born and raised in the Ninth Ward, and I have four siblings that was also raised in the Ninth Ward.
4: Do you see your family's history as being wrapped up in the country's history?
17: Yeah. My grandmother, she was 98 when she left us, and just having her stories on how she would be in the fields with her aunt picking potatoes, cotton, you know, and just trying to make ends meet. Yeah, it's a mural.
4: Can you say more about that mirror?
17: Today, not really having too much wages. You have to work like 3 or 4 jobs just to make ends meet. What do I do? You know, do I eat? If I eat, well, I'm asleep.
4: How does that fit with the story of America you've been told?
17: It don't fit. You know, it don't add up.
4: And yet, on the 4th of July, you party with your family.
17: Yes, because it's our story of how we coming over, how we making it, and making ends meet.
4: What does freedom mean to you?
18: It means I've been to jail before, you know what I mean? So freedom is be able to walk outside and not have to check in with anybody, and you know what I mean?
4: In 50 years, it'll be 300 years of this country. What do you think our country will look like, or what do you hope it'll be like?
18: Oh, wow. I don't even think I can imagine what it'll be like. I would like to say, you know, I'd see more grass and less buildings, you know. And I feel like in 50 years, it's just going to be like so much buildings and everything like that, you know. I like trees. I like just hanging in nature. And I think in 50 years, it's not just going to be around here and things like that.
19: What we typically call this, we live in Salt Lake City, so what we typically call this is the West Desert. And the West Desert is quite barren, quite monotone, but still vast and beautiful. I applied for citizenship last year and had my interview in December, and now I'm just waiting for the oath ceremony, which is kind of the last formal step. I have never felt anything but optimistic about the future and about becoming a U.S. citizen, and now everything that's going on internationally makes me worried. I came here as a kid. I have always been here legally. You know, I'm an engineer. I have a master's degree. Like, I am one of the lucky ones, per se, right? If it's this challenging for me, I can't imagine how everybody else feels.
20: I usually see my family on the 4th of July, but we don't always celebrate it, if that makes sense.
21: Yeah, why not?
20: Sometimes the politics in the country don't make us feel particularly patriotic, but we still like to get together and barbecue and maybe catch some fireworks. Still here just trying to raise my kids and like make sure that they have a good childhood. I was just discussing with my friend here that we're actually going to get them dual citizenship. So, you know, they'll have options to stay here or, you know, move to another country where they have citizenship if they want to.
22: Around 4th of July, summertime, it's about partying, man, having fun, relaxing, enjoying yourself, man. You got to get away from all this trouble and this hate in the world, man. I don't like it. Respect is the word, sweetheart.
23: Do you feel proud to be an American right now?
24: I feel proud to be an American here. I don't know about on the world stage. I don't know that it means the same thing as it did when I was younger, as far as being able to go to another country and say, oh, I'm an American. We're doing things right. It doesn't feel like we're doing things right now, but I don't want to be from somewhere else.
4: So you're all young. Hopefully you'll be around for the 300-year anniversary of our country in 50 years. What do you think it'll look like, this land, this country?
25: I hope that we'll be thriving, that the working class of the United States is going to be in a much better position.
4: Do you imagine yourself still being in Tennessee?
25: I don't know. I feel like if you want anything to change, you can't abandon ship. To truly make change in an area, you have to stay and fight for progress.
15: It's a process. Sometimes it seems as though we go forward and then we go backward. We go forward and we go backward. But the way I look at going backwards is, think about a bow and arrow. In order for the bow to go any length, it has to be gone, go backwards. And there's tension in going backwards. But then when you let it go, it springs forward.
0: I think that's possibly where we might be right now in America. We're in another area where we have a lot of tension and a lot of misunderstanding. But eventually we're going to soar forward. And truth and righteousness is going to prevail. You know, it always does.
2: 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I'm Jill Lepore, and this is the New Yorker Radio Hour. 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
3: 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Our theme music was composed and performed by Merrill Garbus of Tune Yards, with additional music by Louis Mitchell.
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6: From WNYC Studios, that was the New Yorker Radio Hour. I'm Saroja Coelho. CBC News is next.

0: Thank you, John, and thanks for joining us on this May long weekend here on North by Northwest. I'm Margaret Gallagher. Coming up this hour, we have music from Ravel, Eric Whitaker, and Haydn. We'll also hear from dancer and choreographer Zine Kwan, who recently won the prestigious Lola Award. And Melody Jacobson checks in with the Vancouver Youth Choir, who just took home top prize at the Cork International Choral Festival.
1: I'm Stephanie Mercier in the CBC Vancouver newsroom. In the news, one of the four Canadian patients from the cruise ship affected by hantavirus has now tested presumptively positive for the virus themselves. Dr. Bonnie Henry says the person developed mild symptoms Thursday and is in hospital in Victoria. And BC Hydro has fulfilled a long-standing promise by opening a new recreation area in the Site C Dam Reservoir.
0: In current conditions, Vancouver partly cloudy and 8, Victoria mainly cloudy and 6 at the airport, Prince George clear skies -1, and Mackenzie sunny and 1 degree.
1: In traffic, there is a one sailing wait this morning from Tawasin to Duke Point. Your next sailing with space there is 12:45, and there's also a sailing wait from the mainland to the southern Gulf Islands. The next with space there is the 1:10 this afternoon, and at the borders, you're looking at just about a 5-minute wait in both directions.
0: Thanks, Stephanie. And so many people wrote in to tell us about the best thing they ever ate from the garden in hopes of winning a copy of Sabrina Curry's book, West Coast Kitchen Garden. And we'll do that draw a bit later, but we'll just share a couple letters right now.
1: I have a note from Bobby who says, one of the best things I remember eating out of our northern garden many years ago was a beef stew with all of the vegetables out of the garden at the height of their freshness. We always grew the red Norland potatoes. So my husband, who was always pulling tricks on people, even added a few red radishes to see if he could fool the boys into thinking they were potatoes. I don't think that went over all that well. I've never been able to replicate the sumptuous flavor of that stew ever since. And that's from Bobby.
0: That sounds pretty tasty. You know what? Radishes, you can fry them in a pan with butter and the stems on with butter. It's very good.
1: I've often roasted them. I love roasted radishes.
0: Very nice. Well, here's a note from Kathy who says, about 25 years ago, my family traveled to Qualicum Beach to visit my godmother. There'd been a mix-up about the timing, so my husband took the children for lunch. I waited for her to come home, exploring the garden at the house to which she had recently moved, and tucked in behind a magnificent rhododendron, I discovered a fig tree. I reached up to touch a beautiful fruit. It literally fell into my hand. I'm sure I resisted eating it, not knowing how long the wait would be, and I eventually indulged. Of course, it was perfectly ripe, warm from the sun. I'll never forget it. I am ever hopeful that someday I will taste another just as perfect, but given what time can do to our memories, it'll probably never happen.
1: And I have one note here from Darlene who says, my most memorable tastes are roasted Amish paste tomatoes with basil and garlic, all from my own garden. Delicious.
0: That does sound delicious. Mm-hmm. I can't wait for the tomatoes to be ready. Mm-hmm. Thanks, Stephanie.
1: Talk to you soon.
0: And you can enter the draw. Email us at nxnw@cbc.ca. Put garden in the subject. Keep them short. Just tell

warm, highs of 15, partly cloudy tonight. You could see some fog as well, and a low of plus one with patchy frost. For the southern interior, mix of sun and cloud, chance of showers, risk of a thunderstorm this afternoon, highs to 19, partly cloudy tonight, down to 5. And along the south coast, we've got mainly sunshine, a high of 17, increasing clouds tonight with a low of 9. It's currently mainly cloudy in Abbotsford, where it's 8 degrees. Kelowna, light rain, 8 degrees. Cranbrook, mainly cloudy and 3. And Fort Nelson, mainly sunny and 2 degrees. And it's quarter after 6, after 7 Mountain Daylight. Let's begin with Ravel. His epic ballet score, Daphnis et Chloé, is on the program next Friday and Saturday night when the VSO takes the stage at the Orpheum. The 1912 ballet is based on a Greek story about the love between a shepherdess and a goatherd, an ancient Greek story. And here's one of the early movements performed by the Montreal Symphony.

That was the a piece from Ravel's Daphnis et Chloé, and the VSO will perform the entire ballet next Friday and Saturday at the Orpheum. Also on the program, celebrated French pianist Alain Grimaud returns to the VSO with a performance of Gershwin's Concerto in F major. And it is 19 minutes after 6, after 7, Mountain Daylight here on CBC Radio 1. That's 88.1.

0: 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Everybody fails sometimes. Nobody likes to, but it can be an important part of the creative process. Paolo Pietropaolo is the host of In Concert on CBC Music, and he's exploring that, that idea on this week's show.
1: Creativity is wasteful. Oh boy, that's a statement that can be understood a couple of different ways. Let me be crystal clear. I do not mean that creativity is a waste of time or that it is an inherently unproductive pursuit. No, what I mean is that to be successfully creative, well, you have to accept that wastefulness is just part of the process. Sometimes you've just got to try 100 different things out before you hit on an idea that makes you go, ah, yeah, that's the one. For every good idea, you often have to throw out a dozen others. Anyone who's ever stared at a blank page and written and deleted several opening sentences knows all about that. To be creative, you have to be able to embrace failure. And you have to be given the freedom to fail, which is not always the case in a world that seems to demand success at every step. But when it does happen, oh, it can lead to beautiful results. There are so many examples of this in music. There are the stories of Johannes Brahms, for example, destroying his own compositions, particularly his string quartets. Brahms said he had composed and destroyed 20 string quartets before feeling like one was good enough to keep and publish. Brahms also famously took 21 years to compose his first symphony. That's 21 years of trying things out and throwing them out. And then there's a fine line between keep trying and sabotage yourself relentlessly. So here's an example that's maybe a little more positive. Take the story of Joseph Haydn. His patron, Prince Esterhazy, gave him an orchestra and the freedom to experiment with it. Haydn said, "The prince was satisfied with my work. I was appreciated. I had an orchestra to play around with, to see how various effects worked. I was isolated from the world without distractions, and so I was forced to come up with new ideas all the time." Lucky Haydn to have that kind of liberty to try things out. Then lucky us. Thanks to that freedom, freedom to try things out and freedom to fail, Haydn wrote thousands of compositions, a high percentage of which have stood the test of time and really helped create this whole thing called classical music in the first place. Now here's one of them, the final movement from his Symphony No. 49 in this recording featuring the Canadian conductor, Barbara Hannigan.

0: That is music by Joseph Haydn, and on In Concert this afternoon, Paulo's got another of Haydn's symphonies led by Canadian conductor Barbara Hannigan, and you can hear In Concert from 11 a.m. to 3 p.m. every Sunday on CBC Music. You can also find it on CBC Listen, and that's where you can find all the segments from this program. If you'd like to, if you missed anything, or if you'd like to listen again, just look for CBC Listen, look for North by Northwest. And it is 25 minutes after 6, after 7 Mountain Daylight. The Vancouver Youth Choir has just returned from the Cork International Choral Festival, and they had quite an amazing experience. Not only was this the first competition the choir has entered, but they won top prize with the highest score ever recorded. CBC's Melody Jacobson asked Artistic Director Carrie Tennant what it meant to win the Fleshman International Trophy.
1: We've never even tried to do a competition before or win an award. And so this was so outside of our regular work. It was just a real adventure and something we just wanted to try to push ourselves. And so I guess it's hard to say what it means, because we are proud of our artistry regardless. And these kids are proud of their artistry regardless. But it's great to be affirmed as well.
2: Yeah, and this was the first competition that the choir has entered. So what were the expectations going in?
1: We tried to keep our expectations really low. I mean, it's a highly competitive competition, and it was the first time we'd ever tried anything like that. So we wanted to go in humble and as ready to accept not winning as excited we would be to win. So we were very, very excited. The competition itself was a 12-minute set, and they have very strict stipulations about what you can sing. We had to sing a piece from before 1750. We had to sing a piece by a Canadian artist and a piece, a modern work as well. So within that parameter, we worked really hard to represent the young artists in the Vancouver Youth Choir, as well as Canadian composers, the music coming out of Canada. But then we did lots and lots of shows all over Cork, and then in Dublin and Kilkenny as well. And there we tried to showcase a lot of Canadian repertoire, and then just the character and the vision of the Vancouver Youth Choir too.
2: Amazing. And you broke records, the highest score ever recorded for a competition. How did that feel?
1: That was the most shocking thing for sure. And that's what they tell us, that was the highest score. Yeah, I don't know what to say about that. That's crazy.
2: And you won the McCurtain and McSweeney Memorial Trophy. So tell us more about that award.
1: That was thrilling for me to get that recognition, because programming, meaning the choosing of the music and the putting together of a program, that's something I just love doing. I spend hundreds of hours on it, and so it was really special to get that award.
2: Congratulations. Tell us more about Village.
1: Yeah, well, Village is a concert we do every year, but because our organization is growing and growing and growing over the past 13 years, this is the biggest one. We have 600 singers on stage, and we have 16 different ensembles. So we typically have Village as a representation of who we are. So we're like incredibly diverse membership at VYC, tons of cultural backgrounds, and we pick music that represents the traditions and the cultures of the families in our program. And so it's always an incredibly eclectic and colorful, diverse program of music. Lots of audience engagement and involvement as well.
0: That was the Vancouver Youth Choir's Artistic Director, Carrie Tennant, speaking with CBC's Melody Jacobson. And as you heard, the choir's performance, The Village, is happening this coming Sunday, May 24th, at the Orpheum. We have a pair of tickets to give away. Email nxnw@cbc.ca and put Village in the subject line. We'll draw during the show. And here's a little bit of the Vancouver Youth Choir singing a piece called Gloria.

0: That is the award-winning Vancouver Youth Choir with Gloria, composed by Latvian musician Judis Bralins. And email us, nxnw@cbc.ca. Put Youth Choir in the subject line and we'll do a draw for their concert next Sunday at the Orpheum. Right now, it is 6:30, 7:30 Mountain Daylight. Time for the local news.
1: This is CBC News from Vancouver. It's 9 degrees and mostly cloudy along the south coast. 8 degrees and lightly raining in Kelowna. Good morning, I'm Stephanie Mercier. Our top story.
2: This is not what we hoped for, but it is what we planned for.
1: BC's top doctor says one of the four Canadians who had been quarantining after leaving a cruise ship affected by a hantavirus outbreak has now tested presumptively positive for the virus. Dr. Bonnie Henry says the person developed mild symptoms on Thursday after arriving in BC and has been taken to hospital in stable condition. Henry says all possible safety protocols have been followed.
2: I want to reassure everybody in BC that for most of us, the situation has not changed. We've had infection control precautions in place from the moment these people arrived in British Columbia, and I'm confident there's no additional risk.
1: Two of the other passengers are also being cared for in hospital but have not developed symptoms. The fourth person is self-isolating at home. Mounties say they are investigating a targeted shooting in Langley that sent one man to hospital in serious condition. It happened around 12:30 yesterday afternoon near Bryden Crescent and 54th Avenue. Police say a 27-year-old man was taken to hospital. BC Emergency Health Services says he is in serious condition. Officers believe it is a targeted shooting and there is no further risk to the public. Heading into this year's fire season, both the BC and U.S. federal government say they are committed to sending resources to fight wildfires on both sides of the border. As the CBC's Jacqueline Gelineau reports, it comes after major cuts to the U.S. Forest Service budget.
3: The United States and Canada have a long history of supporting each other during difficult fire seasons. The U.S. Forest Service is the government department responsible for wildfire management in the states. And this year, it got $37 million less in funding than 2025. In addition to the cuts, the service also underwent extensive restructuring. In a statement to CBC News, it said those changes won't impact firefighting capacity, and the service will still be able to honor its agreements to help Canada fight fires. Ravi Parmar is BC's Minister of Forests. He's responsible for the province's wildfire service.
4: And I have every expectation that Americans will be able to support us if we need to call them for support.
3: He says BC will also do its part.
4: When it comes to fighting fires, we will always be there to support Americans in their time of need.
3: Last year, BC dispatched a record number of crews to other areas of Canada and abroad, including California. Jacqueline Gelineau, CBC News, Salmon Arm.
1: A new recreation area opened this week on the Site C Dam Reservoir in Northeast BC. The D.A. Thomas Recreation Area in Hudson's Hope offers a place to launch kayaks and canoes and is named for a steamboat that traveled the Peace River from Alberta to BC more than 100 years ago. Boat launches further down the reservoir are expected to open later this summer. It is part of a long-standing promise by BC Hydro to provide public access following construction of the dam. A shortage of a critical bovine product is leaving some Canadian farmers struggling to protect their newborn calves. The owner of one supply store says her shelves are nearly empty, with no new shipments in sight. Morgan Black reports from Alberta.
5: They called gold in a bag.
6: Farmer Sydney Haberly says sourcing bovine colostrum has become a big challenge. The substance is the essential milk produced by a cow within the first few hours after giving birth. If calves can't get colostrum from a cow, farmers will intervene and mix bagged product to give it to the calves. Haberly also owns a farm supply store. She said her suppliers have indicated why there may be a shortage.
5: Health food companies for humans are buying the top quality stuff, and then whatever's left over isn't high enough quality standards for the beef or bovine and lamb colostrum companies to put into bags. So that's why we're seeing the shortage.
6: According to Health Canada, adults can take bovine colostrum. The Office of the Minister of Agriculture and Irrigation told CBC News in a statement Thursday it is aware of the shortage concerns. The province says if producers are concerned, we recommend they get in touch with their local feed supplier to see when they can expect shipments. Morgan Black, CBC News, Edmonton.
1: And Punjabi music and culture is on display in Surrey this weekend. Organizers of the 5X Festival say it is a platform for many up-and-coming local artists like music producer 40K.
7: It's an honor to be here, and especially in my own city. Like, I was raised in Surrey, so it's just amazing. It's a full circle moment for me.
1: Organizers say the event is a way for many artists to share their identity and creative expression with the community while highlighting the rise of Metro Vancouver's Punjabi art movement. And it is now 6:35 Pacific time, and that is the CBC News. Now back to Margaret Gallagher in North by Northwest.
0: And Stephanie, we have had so many entries of for folks for the book West Coast Kitchen Garden by Sabrina Curry, who was on the program yesterday, kind of a gardening and cookbook through the seasons, published by Touchwood. Folks have been telling us about the best thing they have ever eaten from the garden, and we have a few letters to share.
1: Mm-hmm. I have one here from Lillian, who says, my favorite thing from my garden is the Russian hardneck garlic that I harvest in September. I love the purple stipple hue on the outside and the rich, spicy flavor inside. I use it for stir fries and pesto.
0: And speaking of pesto, Thomas says that's his favorite thing to make from the garden. Traditional basil pesto, garlic scape pesto, and kale pesto. Lots of pesto.
1: There you go. And I've got one here from Kathleen, who writes, the best thing I ever ate from my garden was my own parsnips, cooked, mashed with butter, and piped on lightly cooked zucchini cut lengthwise, topped with sheep cheese and browned under the broiler. The parsnips stand up to the cheese, and the zucchini is a good base for them. Parsnips and zucchini, both from the garden, of course.
0: Oh, that sounds really good. Mm-hmm. I've got one here from Lillian, who says, the best thing I have eaten from the garden didn't even make it to the plate. Sun-warmed, sun-yellow cherry tomatoes and vibrant green banana nano peas eaten whilst roaming the garden. What a way to snack. And that is from Lillian in Comox.
1: Mm-hmm, delicious. And I have one more here from Lorraine, who says, the best food memory is when my grandmother, Boschenka Baragazzi, would pick fresh baby leaves of lettuce and new sweet radishes from her southern Alberta prairie garden to make a spring salad with freshly squeezed lemon juice and honey from her farm beehives. In the late 60s and 70s, my siblings and I were sent to spend our summers at my mother Esther's parents' farm between Nanton and Vulcan. It was a hard life for my grandmother, but she grew a huge garden with almost half an acre of raspberries and choke cherries. My grandpa George also had sheep, chickens, dairy, and beef cattle. I now have a beautiful one-acre seaside home called Cultison Beach House Farmstay, just outside of Sook. I have a small flock of heritage floofs and a small container garden because we have lots of deer that devour everything.
0: Oh, yes, the deer. Well, that all sounds quite wonderful. Mm-hmm. Thank you, Stephanie, and thanks to everyone who has written in. You can still enter, email nxnw@cbc.ca, put garden in the subject line, and you can also still enter to win the tickets to see the Vancouver Youth Choir's show, The Village. Email nxnw@cbc.ca, but put Youth Choir in the subject line. Thanks, Stephanie.
1: Talk to you soon.
0: Stephanie Mercier in the Vancouver newsroom. Let's have a quick look at the BC weather. Along the north coast, increasing clouds and fog patches with a high of 12, 15 inland. In the Peace, a mix of sun and cloud, highs to 16. Central interior, sunny, up to 18. Southeast, mix of sun and cloud, chance of afternoon showers or a thunderstorm, high to 15. Southern interiors, mix of sun and cloud, chance of showers, risk of a thunderstorm, up to 19. And mainly sunny along the north south coast with a high of 17. And next Saturday, you are invited to join Vancouver's Jubilate Choir Vocal Ensemble for Glories and Gleams. The concert takes its name from the poetry of Marjorie Pickthall, which will be set to the music of Nicholas Ryan Kelly. And the program also includes choral arrangements of works by Elton John, Ed Sheeran, and choral superstar Eric Whitaker. Here is Whitaker's song, Lux Arumke, performed by Vancouver's Musica Intima.

0: That was Musica Intima with Eric Whitaker's Lux Aromki. And music from Eric Whitaker will be on the program next Saturday for the Jubilate Vocal Ensemble's Glories and Gleams. That concert takes place at Pacific Spirit United Church in Vancouver. Right now, it is 17 minutes before 7, before 8 Mountain Daylight. Time to check in with John Northcott of World Report. Good morning, John.
1: Good morning, Margaret. How are you?
0: I am well, thank you. And yourself?
1: Good. But I will tell you what we are working on today, and we have been talking to several people, including a reporter from Africa, as well as our Anna Cunningham, who's in our London bureau. Listeners will be familiar with her. She lived in Africa for many years. She was there during a significant Ebola outbreak, and that's what we're watching. With the public health emergency declared by the WHO, Uganda and DRC having come over the border, they believe, from the DRC into Uganda. The situation being, though, DRC has 9 countries on its borders. And there are concerns, of course, about sanitation, fresh water. Just, you know, if you've ever been in a part of the world where folks don't have a lot of money and you require something like even bandages can be very expensive. And certainly things like sanitizer and et cetera that is required to fight Ebola, all of this being watched very carefully. So we'll have that for you. We'll also look at Mexico City. Our Jorge Barrera, who is there for CBC, lives there. As part of our bureau there. And he's talking about the World Cup. Of course, it's a couple of weeks away, but people are being thrown out of their apartments, or if their lease comes up, they're not being able to re-sign on because the feeling seems to be that landlords, unscrupulous landlords, can make more in the weeks of the World Cup than they could make for a whole year's lease from maybe someone who'd lived there for years. Watching that and something to, I don't know, perk your spirits up a bit because she's such a Canadian icon. I'll have a quick listen to this.
2: Man, I feel like a woman.
1: A woman who needs no introduction, I think it's fair to say.
0: Yeah.
1: Selling more albums than any woman in country music history. And, of course, lots of pop crossover there. She is hosting the Academy of Country Music Awards tonight. New album, apparently, on the way. And maybe a tour. So we'll check in with Shania and get some more from her.
0: Indeed, and a fail-safe karaoke tune. You can't go wrong if you pick a Shania tune, I'm told. It's always worked for me, although that's not my chosen karaoke usually. But that's another story. But I think great tunes to sing along to, for sure.
1: Yeah.
0: And perhaps to garden too, because we've been talking about gardening here. John, we spoke with Sabrina Curry, a gardener and cook, yesterday about her book, West Coast Kitchen Garden. And many people have been writing to tell us about the best thing they ever ate from the garden. And I'm wondering, what's the best thing you've ever eaten from a garden?
1: I would say fresh beets from my buddy Bob's backyard.
0: That sounds awful. Sorry, I was trying to put some bees in there. I don't know.
1: With butter.
0: Oh, yeah.
1: Bob's a buddy of mine. He's in his late 70s, a farmer, retired trucker, and lives in a cabin he built in the woods. And he and his girlfriend, I get together with them once a summer. And we just get up to all kinds of shenanigans out there in the woods. And I bought a 1947 Jeep from him a few years ago. And we just get along great. And whenever I pop over, they will not let me leave without a basket of new potatoes. And if they're ready, beets. And, you know, beets, you got to cook a while. Not these. Just almost pass them before the shadow of boiling water and then throw some butter on them. And they are fantastic.
0: Oh, that sounds great. Beets by Bob.
1: Yes.
0: Sounds delicious. I do love beets. Do you eat the greens?
1: I have done. I'm just trying to think whether Bob's beets come with greens.
0: He might be saving them for himself.
1: He might be.
0: Yeah.
1: He might be. But on the other hand, that means there's more beets in the basket because we'd not have to, have that, ceiling for
0: beans. That's true. Well, I bid you a beautiful day. I don't have any more B words left. Okay. Oh. Thanks. I'll talk to you next week.
1: Don't want to brag. All right.
0: All right. Thanks, John. Bye-bye. Bye. That is John Northcott at World Report. And you can tell us about the best thing you ever ate from your garden. Email us, nxnw@cbc.ca. Do put garden in the subject line and keep it keep it short, keep it simple. We'll share as many as we can. And thanks for joining us this long weekend, this gardening weekend for many here on North by Northwest. I'm Margaret Gallagher. It's always meaningful to win an award, but when you win an award named after someone you knew, it can be especially meaningful. And that's what choreographer and dance artist Zeen Kwan experienced when she won the Dance Center's Lola Award. It is named in honor of the late Lola McLaughlin, and North by Northwest story producer Melody Jacobson asked Zeen what the award meant to her.
3: Well, the timing is really excellent. By that, I mean, it comes at the right time. You know, how throughout life, there's just moments when we have more doubt than other times. And this is my fourth decade of working as a dance artist. And the fall was quite difficult. So finding out about this award comes with the spring and with the blooming of new ideas and new hope. And it really just... It's a buoyant help. And also this award is especially meaningful because it's the Lola Award. And the Lola Award is part of Lola McLaughlin's legacy. Lola McLaughlin is a dance artist and choreographer who passed away in 2009. And this is part of what she and her partner, Tony Giacinti, created as part of her legacy. And I had the great pleasure of dancing and performing and being part of the creative process of Lola's final piece, which was called Provincial Essays. So this elicits fond memories of that time and of Lola herself. I was thinking about how people return to us in unexpected ways. This is an experience that I've had repeatedly in the last few years, and how sometimes in moments of self-doubt, there have just been artists reaching out to help me alive and from the beyond. And I think it's karmic, you know, this innate capacity that we have to blaze trails of creative care.
4: Thank you for sharing. You were talking about some new ideas. Are you working on anything right now?
3: Oh my gosh, so much. I am the artistic director of Odd Meridian Arts, and we are in the middle of our festival. We have a cultural space called Morrow, and it's downtown, and it's a very small, modest, beautiful little space, and we're running a month-long festival right now celebrating Asian heritage for artists from across forms. So we're doing that. Going to take a little break afterwards. Actually, no, I'm not taking a break afterwards. I'm diving right into a co-creation with my colleague Shion Sky Carter, who's also a choreographer. And we're going to perform a duet together in September. And then because this award is through the Dance Center, I'm super happy to say that the Dance Center will be presenting the world premiere of a new ensemble creation in May of next year as well. So yes, it is genuinely an abundant time.
4: There was a piece of music that you selected. Would you introduce it for us?
3: Sure. I mean, when you actually asked me to select a piece of music, I was trying to remember all of the music that was played in Lola's last piece, Provincial Essays. And this is one that I remember so well. It was it's Georges Bizet, and the name of it is, let me see if I can pronounce it, Je crois entendre encore, which means I think I hear. And it was the music for a solo danced by Carolyn Farquhar in Provincial Essays. And I have many memories of listening and watching Carolyn dance in the studio and from the wings on the stage to this music.
4: It's beautiful. Thank you.

That was Bizet's Je crois entendre encore, performed by Salvatore Lecitre and the orchestra of the Royal Opera House. And that was chosen by Zine Kwan, dance artist and choreographer and winner of this year's Dance Center's Lola Award. And as she mentioned, she also runs Moro, the studio in downtown Vancouver, and they are having a month-long celebration of Asian Heritage Month with interesting program almost every day. And it is now coming up to 4 minutes before 7, before 8 Mountain here on CBC Radio 1. And acclaimed dancer Sujit Vaidya brings his work, Samar, to Victoria and the Gulf Islands next weekend. The dance Samar is based on the many meanings of Samar, which is the Sanskrit representation of Kama, the god of Eros, to the Urdu representation of a summit or a peak. Now, Sujit is trained in Bharatanatyam tradition and was the first South Asian artist to receive Vancouver's Mayor's Arts Award when he was named as Emerging Dance Artist in 2010. He's going to be joined by live music from an ensemble that includes Shima Balakrishnan on vocals, Shriram Raja on violin, Arno Kamalika on cymbals, and Curtis Andrews on the two-headed drum. Let's hear some music from Curtis Andrews. This comes from his album, The Offering, of Curtis Andrews. This is The Shadow of a Cloud.

0: Thank you, John. And thank you for joining us on North by Northwest on this long weekend. I'm Margaret Gallagher. And coming up this hour, we will meet the winner of the 2026 CBC Short Story Prize. Lara Luna was inspired by The Crows of Burnaby and her childhood on the prairies for her story, A Season of Crows. She joins us in just a few minutes. And then return to Paurukai, 50 years of the Vancouver Powell Street Festival. It's a book about the beloved celebration of Japanese-Canadian culture. And editor Amiko Morita joins us ahead of a special presentation at the Vancouver Public Library on Wednesday.
1: I'm Stephanie Mercier in the CBC Vancouver newsroom. One of the Canadian passengers who was isolating after leaving the cruise ship, the MV Hondius, is now in hospital in Victoria after testing presumptively positive for hantavirus. And beekeepers in the Peace region of both BC and Alberta are hoping to see better honey yields this year after the last years of drought.
0: In current conditions, Vancouver mainly cloudy and 9, Victoria mainly sunny, 6, Prince George sunny and 1 degree.
1: In traffic, there's a one sailing wait from Tawasin to Duke Point at the ferries this morning. The next with space is 12:45. There's also a sailing wait from the mainland to the southern Gulf Islands. Your next with space on that route is the 1:10 this afternoon. And at the borders, you're looking at about a 15-minute wait if you are headed southbound.
0: And Stephanie, we are still getting so many entries to be entered in the draw to win a copy of Sabrina Curry's West Coast Kitchen Garden. Folks are telling us about the best thing they've ever eaten from some garden somewhere, and you've got a couple to share.
1: Yeah, I have one here from Zosha, who says, I love making garden salad pestos from the abundance of fresh greens and herbs that grow so well in my West Coast garden. I use them fresh for spreads on homemade sourdough bread, pasta salads, additions to soups, or thinned into salad dressings. I freeze them into large cubes that are perfect portions for cooking throughout the year. They make nice gifts, too.
0: Oh, good idea. Mm-hmm. This comes from Isabel in Coldstream, who says, a few years ago, I discovered the kabocha squash. Not long after I started my very first garden, I start everything from seed. But for the first one, I bought seedlings from a nursery. There wasn't a lot of choice left when I ended up picking a kabocha squash. The plant became a force of nature. The vines were so long that my partner and I had to trellis on a weekly basis. We cut open that first squash. We're amazed by the deep orange flesh. We tried a small piece, and it was so good and flavorful, even raw. We enjoy it on the barbecue with local salmon. What a delight. Now I grow different varieties of squash, one of my favorite veggies in the garden, and one that feeds us all year long.
1: Mm. And I have a note from Bobby, who says, the best thing I ever ate from my garden, I had a one-bedroom apartment in Victoria. It had an east-facing aspect. I grew everything. I had peas climbing up twine and tasty nasturtiums for sandwiches. To get to the point, I had one planter where I grew some carrots. They were quite small, but when I pulled that first one, washed it off, and bit into it, my heart was happy. It was so good. It tasted like nature, no chemicals or fertilizer, just dirt and water. There weren't many that year, but I ate each one raw and with relish.
0: Oh, with relish or with relish?
1: Could be both.
0: It could be both. Although it sounds like they don't need anything.
1: Yeah, I think so.
0: Yes. Oh, maybe I should grow some carrots this year. Thank you so much, Stephanie, and to everyone who's been writing in. You can still email us, nxnw@cbc.ca, garden in the subject line, and keep it short.
1: Vaccine.
0: And let's have a look at the weather around the province. Along the north coast, we've got increasing clouds and fog patches with a high of 12, 15 inland. Tonight, rain and gusty winds for coastal areas, a low of 7. In the Peace, a mix of sun and cloud with a high of 16, partly cloudy tonight.

0: by the Vancouver Youth Choir happening at the Orpheum next weekend. And the winner is Sheila. The randomly drawn winner is Sheila. I hope you enjoy the show. And this is with the now award-winning Vancouver Youth Choir, who picked up first prize at the Cork International Choral Festival. And it's quarter after seven, after eight Mountain here on CBC Radio 1. Vancouver writer and communication specialist Lara Luna almost didn't enter the CBC short story competition. And at the last minute, she entered her story, Season of Crows, and she won. I caught up with Lara earlier, and she started with reading from the story.
1: The first crow came on a Wednesday. It landed on the soccer goalpost and cawed like a door that needed oil but not help. By Friday, there were seven on the fence by the bike racks, 10 on the gym roof, and a frosting of them in the poplars by the lot, all facing one way, yet somehow watching everything. I told Mom after school. She laughed. You know that riddle, how many crows make a murder? She hates the word murder when it's for birds. She loves the joke anyway. Our town is the kind the news skips unless there's a grass fire or a vandalized election sign. In fall, the fields go the color of cereal. The school is a long rectangle with a blue door and a ramp that ices too early. The only things that gather in large numbers here are flies when the feedlot wind blows and men at the Legion when the game is on. So when the crows came in flocks big enough that you could hear their wings, people noticed. First, kids. They'll peck your eyeballs. They're spies. We treated half-facts like charms. Taylor said her kokum swore crows carry the souls of the newly dead to open the road. Evan swore that if you said nevermore, they'd call your house at midnight, which is dumb because birds don't use phones, but he told it so seriously we all checked the sky like it was a ceiling with lights behind it. Then parents started pulling kids closer. Then Pastor Rick, who told Mom at the spot not to make everything a sign, which, of course, made it one.
0: That is Lara Luna reading from her short story, A Season of Crows, which just won the CBC Short Story Prize. And you leave us wanting more, Lara. I don't want to give too much away, but can you just take us through the premise of A Season of Crows?
1: Oh, I would love to. It's about the small prairie town where the crows just started gathering in these really, really noticeable numbers. And the town's people just really didn't quite know what to make of it. So at first there's curiosity, you know, a little bit of unease. People try to explain it, even dismiss it, but over time, it really became hard to ignore. But it's really not just about the crows themselves, but how people respond to something that they don't fully understand. And I think we all find ourselves in that position. But, you know, you start to see different reactions. There's fear, there's logic, avoidance, and then eventually something closer to acceptance, or I like to call it meaning making. It just like makes sense of the world. And I love hearing interpretations of the story. One of the contest readers described it as almost as an alien invasion. And I really, really love that. And even connected, like, obviously it's not about an alien invasion, but it speaks to that sense of something arriving that disrupts that normal order of things. Mm-hmm. But for me, it's also, it's really grounded in something that's quieter, and really how grief and memory settles into a place and how a community slowly learns how to hold that together.
0: How did this story come to you, Lara?
1: It really began with an image that I couldn't shake from when I was very young. Crows were gathering in the prairie sky in the late fall. I was about 10 years old when I came to Canada, and it was all new to me. Those landscapes were new. They were strange, you know, for this little 10-year-old girl. But it very much became a part of how I saw things. And if anything, it piqued my curiosity. And what I found with like fall as a season, and even up to now, it's my favorite time of the year. There's just this stillness to that time of the year, but also that feeling that something is shifting. And unfortunately, in Manitoba, it's the low.

0: long, cold winter usually. And then living in Vancouver, I've also been struck by the Burnaby crows and their daily migrations. I mean, it struck, I talked about like how people reacted in my story in terms of fear. That's sort of like, when I reflect on it, it really was a reflection, a reaction. It describes my reaction the first time that I saw the Burnaby crows, like sort of like overtaking the sky, from my apartment in the West End, seeing all of that, not really knowing what was happening, and I thought there was going to be some kind of natural, disaster
1: Very
0: that
1: Hitchcock,
0: was like,
1: right?
0: exactly. And I researched it and found out what it was, and so really, gaining an understanding of like how these thousands of birds move together like that, like. It has like quite the presence to it. So it's really hard not to feel something when you see it. So however it is, whatever your reaction is to it, there's a reaction.
1: What do crows mean for you personally now?
0: I think for the crows, I look to like how they gather and move together. There's like obviously there's like so much intelligence there, but for me, it's like when you watch them, it almost feels like they're responding to something that you're not quite aware of yet, but maybe they only know it. And so for like sort of like how I use them and sort of like how they came to me for this story, like I really just didn't want them to function as sort of like just this fixed symbol. I really wanted to I was more interested in them as like a presence. So it was something that observes without having to explain. And so I think for me, when I was writing it, yeah, they just like I started off with that idea and then with the town, and it allowed me to sort of like just to get the town to reveal itself and the people there.
1: You talk about crows in a parallel with grief, and we know that crows seem to grieve, actually, don't they?
0: They do. They do. They gather like even if they're not members of that specific murder or flock, other crows will come and pay, their respects, and it's just amazing how they do that.
1: And you mentioned you saw the crows as the first memory when you moved here from the Philippines. Did you have any similar experiences with connecting with some sort of phenomenon like that with birds and when you were growing up there?
0: They used to have a lot of blackouts, and so we would light the candles or the lamps, and just seeing like the moths come in, like they're all attracted to the light, and kind of like even I remember just watching quietly and just like looking for the patterns on them. Anything and everything that I've observed with the landscape, and I think especially like then moving to Canada again, the seasons, the scale of the sky in the prairies also is so different, right? It's just like I remember feeling like it could swallow me whole, especially when I would be out like in the fields. We were lucky enough that we had like close family friends that actually owned farms and acreages outside of Winnipeg. And so I was able to spend time there and really, really experience that. So I think, again, all of those experiences, starting from the Philippines and growing up in Manitoba, I just really became very attuned to those small details and patterns in the environment.
1: And that sense of observation serves you well as a short story writer, but you're also a communication specialist who spends your time partly in Winnipeg and partly in Vancouver.
0: Vancouver.
1: How do does your work as a short story writer and a communication specialist work together?
0: In some ways, like my professional life and sort of like this what was a secret creative writing life, it felt they were almost like they felt very separate from each other, but at the same time, they're connected because I think it's the way that I approach writing, the way that I approach storytelling. Professionally, the kind of writing that I do, it's very strategic, it's very audience focused. But for creative writing, it's always been much more quieter, much more personal. But I think working in communications has really helped me become very observant of language and people, but at the same time, sort of like having this like secret fiction writer life on the
1: side. Not secret anymore.
0: it allowed me to just be able to explore emotion and ambiguity in sort of like a really different way from what I did in my day job. So yeah, and it just gave me those that space to to be able to like ask questions, sit with questions rather than trying to resolve them.
1: What's your advice for other folks who are aspiring short story writers who, as you say, you almost didn't even enter this?
0: Just like share the work. It doesn't matter how young, how old you are, where you are in life. I think especially people who write privately, spend years, because that's what I did. I was spending years thinking about like, well, yeah, maybe my work isn't ready yet and it will never be ready. Or it has to be perfect before anyone sees it. But I think really the stories really come alive once they leave you and they connect with other people. And I think that if anything, that's really what has meant so much to me, with just being able to be given this platform for people to be able to connect to my story. So I think sometimes courage in writing isn't this huge dramatic thing. Sometimes it's just pressing submit sometimes. So yeah, and I'd also just say, pay attention to the things that stay with you emotionally or visually, even if they seem very small and you may think that it's not going to go anywhere. Like I said, for me, it's all started with just seeing crows crossing the prairie sky, and I was scared of them. But yeah, you never know what image or memory might eventually become a story. So yeah.
1: Well, congratulations again. And it was such a pleasure to speak with you and to read your story. Thank you.
0: Thank you so much, Margaret.
1: Lara Luna is the winner of the 2026 CBC Short Story Prize, and you can read her story, A Season of Crows, on the CBC website, cbc.ca/books, and you'll be able to find it there and read all about Lara. And for soccer fans, the countdown is on. Canada is hosting the FIFA World Cup in just a few weeks. And tomorrow you can join hosts Scott Regier and Joseph O'Toole for a special broadcast about the beautiful game and Canada's readiness for one of the world's biggest sporting events. Here's a little preview of the show.
2: I'm Scott Regier in Toronto, and this is See the Rise, Canada's home World Cup. Joining me, my co-host in Kelowna, BC, fellow CBC producer and footyphile, Joseph O'Toole.
3: Hey, Scott, we're going to look at not just the Canadian team, but Canadians as they prepare for this World Cup, which with 48 countries will be the biggest we've ever seen. It also comes with big concerns environmentally, technologically, and of course, geopolitically.
2: Yeah, that's right, Joe. This summer's World Cup will not just be the biggest sporting event of all time, but is expected to be the most gambled upon sporting event as well. I spoke with Declan Hill about that. He is an associate professor of investigations at the University of New Haven.
4: Match fixing in Canada is legal. I mean, I know match fixers that immigrate to Canada. And it boggles my mind as a Canadian why, when we legalized sports gambling a couple of years ago, why we just didn't take half an hour to just amend our criminal code.
2: We'll also take a look at Canada's team as it prepares for the pressure of playing on home soil, including a chat with the guy known as Maritime Messi, winger Jacob Schaffelberg.
5: I have a silly name because I would never call myself that technical of a player. So it couldn't really be further off from the truth.
3: And Scott, did you know that Schaffelberg, as well as the other 1,200 or so players who will suit up for this tournament, will have AI-enabled 3D avatars made of them? 3D imaging that'll take 1 second to capture their exact body shape? And the resulting avatars will then be used, along with data collected from the uber-smart Trionda ball, to improve every aspect of the game.
2: You ever feel, Joe, like soccer's becoming too scientific? I just feel... it's the emotion of the game that makes it beautiful.
3: Yeah, you're right.
2: And a little human error. Man, I'm beginning to sound like my dad here.
3: You sound like my dad, too.
1: That is See the Rise, Canada's World Cup. It's airing tomorrow on the long weekend holiday. The hosts are Scott Regier and Joseph O'Toole. And the show starts at 3 p.m. Pacific right here on CBC Radio 1. And stay with us, because after the news, we will speak with Amiko Morita about a new book about the 50th anniversary of the Powell Street Festival, the legacy and history of that Japanese-Canadian celebration, which happens every long weekend. It is 7:30, 8:30 Mountain Daylight. Time for the local news.
6: This is CBC News from Vancouver. It's 10 degrees and mostly cloudy along the south coast, 3 degrees and sunny in Prince George. Good morning, I'm Stephanie Mercier. One of four Canadians isolating in BC after leaving the MV Hondius cruise ship last weekend has tested presumptively positive for the Andes strain of hantavirus. BC's provincial health officer gave the update on Saturday, saying the patient is showing mild symptoms and is now isolating at a Victoria hospital. Troy Charles has the latest.
7: Provincial Health Officer Dr. Bonnie Henry says the patient was hospitalized after developing a fever and headache Thursday.
8: News like this can be very concerning, but I want to emphasize that hantavirus is a very different virus than the other respiratory viruses that we've been dealing with, like COVID, like influenza, like measles. It remains one that we do not consider to have pandemic potential.
7: In total, four Canadians are isolating on Vancouver Island, including a couple from Yukon in their 70s, one of whom is the person who has now tested positive. That person's partner is also showing mild symptoms, but their test came back negative. The third person has not tested positive, but is now being monitored in hospital, and the fourth is isolating at home. Dr. Rekha Gustafson is Island Health's chief medical health officer.
9: There's absolutely no need to delay seeking care in Island Health today. Our hospitals care for patients with serious medical conditions, including infections, every day.
7: For now, health officials say the three patients are isolating in negative pressure rooms and have had no contact with the public. Troy Charles, CBC News, Vancouver.
6: Police in Langley are investigating what they say appears to be a targeted shooting. The RCMP says officers were called to an assault on Saturday around 12:30 in the afternoon in the 5400 block of Bryden Crescent. Officers found a 27-year-old man and what police are calling evidence consistent with a shooting. The man was taken to hospital for further assessment. Investigators say the incident appears to be targeted with no ongoing risk to the public. While political tensions within the forest industry might be high between the U.S. and B.C., both governments say they are committed to helping each other during the upcoming wildfire season. There are longstanding agreements to share resources to help fight fires on both sides of the border. Ravi Parmar is B.C.'s Minister of Forests.
10: There's a lot of politics that goes on between the United States and Canada today. As the Minister of Forests, I live it every single day with the attack of our forest industry. But also, let me be very clear, when it comes to fighting fires, we will always be there to support Americans in their time of need.
6: This year, the U.S. department that oversees wildfire management received $37 million less in funding than last. But in a statement to CBC, the American Forest Service said budget changes do not impact its firefighting capacity or limit ability to provide support under longstanding agreements. A new recreation area has opened in the Site C Dam Reservoir in northeast BC. As the CBC's Tom Summer reports, it keeps a long-standing promise from BC Hydro to restore access to the water once the mega project was complete.
11: 100 years ago, steamboats traveled the Peace River from Alberta into BC and back, bringing supplies and passengers to communities along the shores. One of those boats was the D.A. Thomas, a vessel that had running water and electricity. The steamboat was retired in 1929, but the history and the name remain. The D.A. Thomas Recreation Area is a newly renovated access point on the Site C Reservoir, featuring picnic tables, a walking trail, and spots to launch kayaks or canoes. It's part of BC Hydro's promise to restore public access to the river following construction of Site C. Boat launches further down the reservoir are expected to open this summer. Tom Summer, CBC News, Hudson's Hope.
6: And some beekeepers are hoping for a return to normal in 2026. Honey yields were down 52% in Alberta's Peace region, just across the northeast BC border in 2024, despite increasing numbers of beekeepers in the same time frame. Wembley, Alberta-based beekeeper Dan Paula started beekeeping at 15 years old, about 100 kilometers southeast of Dawson Creek. He says these past 2 years have been some of the most challenging because of drought conditions.
12: It's all up to Mother Nature a lot of the times too, right? There's good years that we can be proud of, but there's some bad years that you kind of cut your expenses.
6: The parasitic varroa mite has also had a significant negative impact on Paula's hives last year. He's hoping more snow on the ground in April means that he and others are poised for a better honey harvest in 2026. And it is now 7:35 Pacific time, and that is the CBC News. Now back to North by Northwest with Margaret Gallagher.
1: And Stephanie, we are having a bountiful garden of letters from folks writing about the best thing they've ever eaten from their garden in hopes of winning a copy of Sabrina Curry's West Coast Kitchen Garden. It's pretty amazing, and I'm glad that I have breakfast here because so many of the letters are delicious and you've got some to share.
6: Mm-hmm. I have a note from Ilka who writes, I live in Cedar Cottage in East Van and I love growing my currants. I grow red, white, and black currants. Brings me back to my grandfather's cabin in Finland every time I go to pick or eat them.
1: Oh, very nice. And Jen writes, this harkens back to your carrot story a bit. I have many happy memories in the garden, but the one that stands out for me is the first fresh carrot I had after I quit smoking. I can still taste the sweet crunch. It stuck with me and was a great reminder to stay smoke-free. And this year in September, it will be 20 years smoke-free and 20 years of sweet carrots. So thank you for that, Jen, and congrats.
6: And I have a note from Dave in Mackenzie who says, I think in Mackenzie, rapini is a super gardening choice. Look it up. It withstands frost. You can eat the whole plant, including the roots. Also, it has a 45 to 60 day cropping cycle, so you can get a few good crops in for each good growing season. It also has a kale-like leaf, a broccoli-like preflower, a celery-like stalk, and a wildflower bright yellow flower. Get them in the ground or pots for the bees. My friend George gave me some seedlings in 2016, and I'm still using that lineage. They seed prolifically. That's from Dave and Mackenzie.
1: Ah, I love how there's so many threads that link back to other people and memories in people's gardens and dishes that they make. And Susan says, in our huge veggie garden in Calgary, my then husband and I grew some zucchinis, which my husband would not allow to be harvested until they were the size of a strong man's arm. However, on the night the first frost was predicted, I could harvest zucchinis of any size because otherwise they would be lost to the frost. I call it the feast of the baby zucchinis. They were so tender. They were delicious eaten raw. And we're also cooked. No comparison between baby zucchinis and the huge ones. And that is from Susan in North Vancouver.
6: And I have one more here from Joan who writes, the best meal from my garden was a spear of asparagus I plucked from the ground yesterday, eaten raw. Unbelievably sweet and tender, evoking equally sweet memories of the bountiful crops my wonderful mother labored to produce each year. I miss her dearly. That's from Joan.
1: Thank you, Joan. And folks can still enter, email nxnw@cbc.ca, put garden in the subject line. We will randomly draw a winner and we're randomly reading as many letters as we can. There are many, many letters about fresh rhubarb and ways to eat rhubarb and also tomatoes. So very inspiring and something to look forward to. Thank you, Stephanie.
6: Talk to you soon.
1: Stephanie Mercier in the Vancouver newsroom. And let's have a look at the weather before we get to the conversation with Mariko Morita about the return to Powell Street. Along the north coast, we have increasing clouds and fog patches with a high of 12, 15 inland. In the Peace, a mix of sun and cloud with a high of 16. In the central interior, sunny with a high of 18. Southeast, a mix of sun and cloud, chance of afternoon showers. You could see some thunderstorms as well, highs up to 15. And for the southern interior, a mix of sun and cloud with a chance of showers. There is a risk of a thunderstorm in the afternoon, a high of 19. And along the south coast, mainly sunny with a high of 17. And it is 21 minutes before 8, before 9 Mountain Daylight here on CBC Radio 1. 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Every August long weekend, thousands of people gather in Oppenheimer Park on Vancouver's downtown east side for the Powell Street Festival. It's a celebration of Japanese Canadian culture where you can hear everything from Japanese folk songs to pop punk bands to Tyco. You can dine on barbecue salmon, takoyaki, and matcha treats and see generations and communities coming together year after year. A new book chronicles and reflects on the legacy of this cultural touchstone. Return to Paarugai, 50 years of Vancouver's Powell Street Festival, is published by Arsenal Pulp Press. Amiko Morita is the editor of the book, and she also served as the Powell Street Festival's executive director from 2015 to 2024. And I'm delighted to be joining her and other contributors for a free talk and Tyco performance at the Vancouver Public Library Central Branch on Wednesday. But first, Amiko Morita joins us on North by Northwest. Hello.
13: Hello, Margaret.
1: Thank you so much for being here, and congratulations on the book. It's just, it's so wonderful to go back in time, but also the present of this incredible festival. Tell me about the title.
13: Return to Paarugai, 50 years of Vancouver's Powell Street Festival. Paarugai means Powell Street or Powell Street neighborhood. It is folks from the Japanese-Canadian community never actually said Japantown, or some did, but it was known as Nihonmachi or Paarugraundo or Paarugai.
1: And tell me the return aspect, because that's an important part of this as well.
13: Well, Powell Street Festival returns to Oppenheimer Park and the Powell Street neighborhood every BC Day long weekend. And the tradition started in 1977. And it's a little bit like the return of salmon. There's this kind of pull back to the neighborhood that's really powerful for folks.
1: And what's the significance of that neighborhood?
13: Early Japanese settlers were living in that community prior to their forced removal during Second World War. And during their internment, all of their property was sold, and they were not really, well, actually after the Second World War, there was a second dispersal, pushing people further east of the Rockies or to Japan, a place where some of them had never been before. So it was very difficult to come back to the Powell Street neighborhood, and that didn't start really happening until the 50s. And in 1970s, the community really started to grow, and thus the arrival of Powell Street Festival.
1: And how did the Powell Street Festival get started?
13: In 1977, there was a national effort to celebrate 100 years of migration from Japan. And it was honoring Manzo Nagano, who was considered to be the first Japanese settler. There were different events all year, right across the country. One of those events was a celebration in Oppenheimer Park.
1: And I love how this book actually, you show some of the proposals and the early posters and things. How did this book actually come together?
13: In anticipation of the 50th festival, which is this summer, August 1st and 2nd, we leaned into a whole lot of archival research and community outreach. Starting in 2024, actually, there were a whole team of people helping to go through the archives at Nikkei Museum, digitize some materials, and reach out to people to write some contributing essays and so forth.
1: And why was it important for you to put this book together, Amiko?
13: I really wanted to be the one to work on this and also the accompanying exhibition, because I spent 10 years holding this festival as executive director. And I learned so much. And you'd hear these stories and these legends of this was important, or you need to know where the tug-of-war rope is stored, or the year that the sprinklers were broken and the park flooded. All of these bits of information. During this research, I made every effort to tie those legends to facts and dates. Mm. It was very fun.
1: And aside from being the executive director for almost a decade, what does the Powell Street Festival mean to you personally?
13: My Japanese grandparents, I'm mixed heritage, and my grandparents settled there prior to the war, and my father was born in an internment camp, and a very common experience for Japanese Canadians, third generation such as myself, is to not really have a connection to your Japanese heritage. Working for Powell Street Festival was a discovery of that community And it was a massive growing experience for me, and it means everything to me now.
1: And there's many heartfelt essays covering many different aspects of the festival, from the history to the social justice aspect to the arts. But you write the introduction, and it's called Nurturing Our Collective Memory and Living Culture. How does the Powell Street Festival do that?
13: The festival invites artists to present whatever practice they have. So maybe it's very traditional. Maybe they are a traditional Japanese dancer or a martial arts practitioner, or they're a contemporary dancer, or buto maybe, or a violinist and so forth. All of those things come together, and there are so many different ways to express your Japanese-Canadian heritage.
1: And I actually enjoyed my good friend, the late, great Hiray Aoki, makes an appearance here playing the harmonica and also mentioning that he was part of a touring group when the Powell Street Festival first began.
13: The Lemon Creek harmonica band has a great history. I'm sorry I never got to experience them myself. They were active during internment and then had a reunion at the Powell Street Festival.
1: Yeah, Harry used to always say that when they were told to leave, that you couldn't bring your violin or your bass, but you could bring a harmonica. And they brought those, and that is how they kept musical traditions alive.
13: Yes, you hear stories of harmonicas and bicycles and things slowly appearing in internment camps.
1: And taiko has played a big role in the Powell Street Festival. And also the Powell Street Festival has played a big role in the taiko community here in Vancouver. Can you talk a little bit about the role of taiko?
13: It's an incredible experience to arrive at the Powell Street Festival and hear the vibrations of the taiko drums. And they actually, the first taiko group in Canada, Katari Taiko, was born as a consequence of experiencing a taiko group from the United States perform. And there's some lovely stories of how that, the inspiration really, the realization that you could pick up a bachi and hit a drum and through that, in the context of North America, express something that was distinctly Japanese Canadian, an exploration of rhythms and different kinds of movements that weren't strictly traditional, like the kodo drummers.
1: Mm-hmm. And you have many different taiko groups that appear at the Powell Street Festival, generation after generation, it seems.
13: Yes, and Chibi Taiko is the originally it was for very young drummers, but today we will see chibi drummers who are adults and are starting to have children. But that's the same that mirrors the experience of Powell Street on every level, whether the volunteers who brought their children to the site as young kids, and now those young kids are adults and are volunteers or sitting on the board or, you know, and participating in so many different ways.
1: And how important is the actual location, which is Oppenheimer Park?
13: The location is really important. It's important to be able to return to Oppenheimer Park and the surrounding neighborhood and honor our ancestors, kind of touch the ground and be together and remember where we came from, feel connected, and find strength in that for hopefully moving toward a future, a strong future for everyone.
1: And of course, the neighborhood has changed a lot in the last few years, in the last 100 years. What are some of the challenges that come with continuing to hold the festival in that location?
13: Oppenheimer Park and the Powell Street neighborhood are ground zero to the toxic drug crisis, housing precarity, poverty. The social issues in the neighborhood are super challenging. And we have Dr. Jeff Masuda has done research that draws a line between policies that can go as far back as the forced removal of Japanese Canadians to bylaws being enforced or not enforced that have had an economic impact in the neighborhood and have marginalized people historically. There are parallels between the experience of Japanese Canadians and the vulnerable folks who are living in the neighborhood today.
1: And one of the essays talks about how after the internment, properties would be bought up cheaply by absentee landlords, and that how that contributed to kind of the dynamics of that neighborhood.
13: Yes, exactly. That continues to be the housing and real estate kinds of politics are complex.
1: And how has the Powell Street Festival worked with the community that lives there now?
13: Powell Street Festival is deeply engaged with folks in the downtown east side. We really strive to be good allies and to advocate for social justice. And in the festival context, a lot of residents of the downtown east side are working right alongside us to host over 20,000 people for the festival.
1: And in fact, in 50 years, the festival has not returned to the park only a couple of times, which the book talks about what happened.
13: The first one was actually a renovation of the park in 2009. And then in 2014, there was an encampment. And that year was difficult for the folks who were running the festival because there was a lot of back and forth with the city and the policymakers wanting to basically use the festival as an excuse to forcibly remove the folks who were living in the park. And that was a really important moment for the festival to articulate its connection and commitment to the neighborhood and to ensure that never again should vulnerable, stigmatized people be victimized and in this particular case, forcibly removed from their homes.
1: And then the Powell Street Festival has done a number of initiatives to work with the community and shape the future of that neighborhood.
13: We have lots of different through the arts. We have workshops all year round, art engagement in Oppenheimer Park. During COVID, the mutual aid activity really increased, and there were grocery programs and meal distribution programs. Many of those things have continued and continue to evolve. And it's important work that the festival, we're really honored and privileged to be involved with grassroots organizations in the neighborhood and to be part of that community.
1: And the festival, as you say, it's a celebration of Japanese Canadian culture in all of its forms. But underpinning that all, of course, is this dark history of the internment. I mean, some of the houses that line the park were once owned by families who visit the festival. So how does the festival balance these two realities?
13: I think it is very, very important to lean into difficult truths. And Powell Street's culture, its whole ethos, is, to me, at the center, is the ability to lean into difficult truths.
1: And this, as you say, it's a truly intergenerational festival. I mean, I think one of the pictures in the book is of some of in front of the tree in Stanley Park of some of the founders. I think of Linda Uhura Hoffman, one of the founders of the festival, and Katari Taiko. And there's a picture of her daughter Miko in this picture. And Miko served as the director for a number of years. I see kids growing up there and taking on new roles. How has Powell Street Festival managed to connect so deeply with people, would you say?
13: One of the things I really love, my colleague Kathy Shimizu always says that she works so hard to ensure that the festival happens year after year because she wants it to be there when people are ready to discover their community, their heritage. She wants them to be able to come to the festival, enjoy it, and get their hooks into it in whatever way they're ready to.
1: And what did you discover in the putting together of this incredible book, this archive, something that stands out for you?
13: It really helped me articulate something that I grew to feel strongly about, which is the importance of holding space for contradictory narratives, different truths, really, really diverse backgrounds and perspectives, whether it be spiritual or political, different lived experiences. Powell Street, in this coming together for a celebration, just a community gathering, makes it a welcoming place for all of those diversities and all of those tensions. And it is an awesome experience. And I think that there is a conscious commitment to that that really is Powell Street's strength. And it's Japanese Canadian kind of strength that I discovered.
1: Is there a story that stands out for you?
13: Speaking of multiple truths, just a couple of years ago when I was starting this research, I discovered that in the 80s, the migration of Manzo and Nagano might not be exactly the best 100-year mark. Some academics argued that that came later in 1884. And what I love is that this possibly erroneous fact of the 1977 Centennial Project is what brought people together, got people talking about the difficult past and reconnecting. And ultimately, that energy that was created during the Centennial Project created a festival that won. Wasn't intended to be an annual festival, but just a one-time event in 1977, and also was the beginnings of the redress movement for the Japanese Canadian community, whereby there was some acknowledgement for the wrongdoings.
1: Mm. And what do you hope for the next 50 years, Emiko?
13: I have just a vision of folks coming to Paurugai and dancing tango bushi and having a picnic and being together. And I think that there's this kind of vibration, if you will, that I feel, and don't doubt in 50 years from now, it will continue to be present.
1: Thank you so much.
13: Thank you, Margaret.
1: Emiko Morita is the editor of Return to Paurugai, 50 Years of Vancouver's Powell Street Festival, published by Arsenal Pulp Press. And as Emiko mentioned, there's also an accompanying exhibition at the Nikai National Museum and Cultural Center in Burnaby. It runs until September 5th. And I'll be delighted to join Emiko Morita this Wednesday night for a special free presentation at the Vancouver Public Library Central Branch. I get to moderate a conversation between Emiko and book contributors Charlie Smith and Julia Aoki. The event is free, but you're encouraged to register on the VPL website. And the celebration will include a martial arts demonstration by the UBC Bujitsu Club. And the evening will close with a drumming performance by the great Azumi Taiko. So let us hear some music from Azumi Taiko now from the album In Your Dreams. This is Fast Life on A Lazy Susan.

0: You are listening to the powerful drum beats of Azumi Taiko. And again, they'll be performing on Wednesday at the Vancouver Public Library in a celebration of the book Return to Power Guy, 50 years of Vancouver's Powell Street Festival. They'll be appearing along with the UBC Bujitsu Club and a conversation with Amiko Morita and contributors Charlie Smith and Julia Aoki. And I'm delighted to be the moderator for that event, which you can register for on the VPL website. And if you haven't seen Taiko drumming live, it is a very powerful experience. And Stephanie Mercier is here with a look at the news headlines.
1: In the news, BC's top doctor, Dr. Bonnie Henry, held a news conference on Saturday to update the province about the four patients who are isolating here after being on board the cruise ship that was hit by hantavirus. She says one person in their 70s has now tested presumptively positive after developing mild symptoms on Thursday. That person is being treated in a Victoria area hospital. And the CBC's Saurabh Sandhu checked out a big block party in Surrey this weekend. The 5X Punjabi Music Festival is happening, and he will bring us more about that story coming up at 8:30.
0: And we're going to continue our mountain series, Stephanie, with a special report from CBC's Jacqueline Gallineau. She's taking us to Revelstoke to hear about the history of the avalanche control program there, as some big changes are about to happen. And then we're going to go beneath the streets of Chinatown and visit a new learning lab at the Vancouver Chinatown Storytelling Center. You get to go back to Chinatown in the 40s, 50s, and 60s. So stay with us.
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6: This is World Report. Good morning, I'm John Northcott. A major international response is underway this morning as global health authorities sound the alarm over an expanding Ebola crisis. A severe spike in cases within the Democratic Republic of Congo has now threatened communities across the border in Uganda, forcing international agencies to deploy their most severe warnings. With the latest on the ground, we're joined by reporter Michael Beleke in Kampala. Michael, what are we hearing from the World Health Organization?
7: Well, the World Health Organization has declared this a public health emergency of international concern. Essentially, it's the highest level of global alarm. But importantly, WHO is stressing this is not a pandemic and there is no recommendation for border closures or travel bans. The concern is really about mobilizing international support and putting neighboring countries on high alert because of the cross-border movement involved in this outbreak. WHO says the outbreak is being driven by the Bundibugyo strain of Ebola, which is more complicated because there are currently no approved vaccines or treatments specifically for this strain.
6: So, Michael, we're talking about Uganda and Congo. What are we hearing in terms of the situation on the ground?
7: On the ground, the epicenter remains the Ituri province that is in the eastern side of the Democratic Republic of Congo near the Ugandan border, where authorities have reported 8 laboratory confirmed cases, and there are also about 250 suspected cases. Among these, 80 people are believed to have died from Ebola across several zones in this area. And health teams are racing to trace contacts, isolate suspected infections and strengthen screening. But insecurity in the eastern DR Congo is making that response much harder. WHO and Africa CDC say the population movement, especially through mining towns and busy border routes, raises the risk of wider spread. On the Ugandan side, though, officials have confirmed 2 laboratory cases. One of them is dead, and several suspected contacts are under quarantine. Uganda has experienced handling Ebola outbreaks before, so the surveillance and screening have already been intensified, especially at the border points and health facilities. The declaration hasn't sparked panic, but it has clearly raised concern, with health authorities emphasizing vigilance rather than alarm.
6: Reporter Michael Belake in Kampala. Thanks, Michael.
7: You're welcome.
6: Turning to hantavirus now, samples from a Canadian traveler who was on that virus-stricken cruise ship have been sent to the National Microbiology Laboratory in Winnipeg. The new round of testing comes after a man in his 70s received a presumptive positive result. He's among four passengers who left the ship last week and have been under quarantine in British Columbia. Dozens of other low-risk and high-risk contacts nationwide are actively being monitored. We're learning new details about alleged terrorism offenses linked to a shooting outside the U.S. consulate in Toronto back in March. U.S. prosecutors say Iranian proxies were behind at least two shooting attacks in the city. Canadian officials treated the case as a major national security investigation from the very start, leading to an extensive RCMP probe. New court documents say the plot also targeted local synagogues, exposing a coordinated foreign-funded campaign operating on Canadian soil. A drone strike targeting the United Arab Emirates' sole nuclear power plant sparks a perimeter fire. The UAE has been accusing Iran of launching drone and missile attacks in recent weeks. While officials report no safety breach, the attack comes amid a dangerous spike in regional tensions. Meanwhile, on Iranian state television, presenters have begun appearing on air holding firearms. During one live broadcast, a host even simulated firing a weapon at a UAE flag. This is all part of an effort to prepare the Iranian public for what could be a prolonged war. In sports, the Montreal Canadiens are heading into another Game 7. Canada's lone team at the NHL playoffs missed a massive opportunity to clinch the series on home ice after a defensive collapse against the Buffalo Sabres. It means their entire season now comes down to a final winner-take-all showdown tomorrow night. The CBC's Alexander Silverman has the details.
8: The electric and energetic atmosphere outside Montreal's Bell Centre, with nearby streets packed with thousands of Habs fans, started off strong and loud. The Canadiens opened the first period with a 3-2 lead. But the Sabres stormed back to score three goals in both the second and third periods. Buffalo going on to defeat the Canadiens 8-3 in Game 6, silencing the party inside and outside the arena.
9: Wasn't our best tonight.
8: Canadiens coach Martin St-Louis visibly disappointed in his team's performance, now turning to Game 7.
9: We've been good at bouncing forward, and that's what we intend to do. You know, we wanted this, you know, for our fan, you know, for us. We wanted this game, and we just didn't play well.
8: The Canadiens and Sabres are now set to play in a decisive Game 7 in Buffalo on Monday. The winner will face the Carolina Hurricanes in the conference final. Alexander Silberman, CBC News, Montreal.
6: Regardless of how that decisive Game 7 plays out in Buffalo, Quebec will still be represented on the ice right through to the Stanley Cup final. That's because every single official NHL puck is manufactured and printed in the province. Natalia Weitzel takes us inside a local factory supplying the playoffs.
10: Every time the Montreal Canadiens hit the ice, they're carrying a little piece of Quebec. That's because official pucks for the National Hockey League are produced in the province. It all starts in a rubber manufacturing plant in Saint-Jérôme, just north of Montreal. Raw ingredients are mixed together and then carefully molded into individual discs. Those blank pucks are then shipped to Sherbrooke in southern Quebec, where the official logos are carefully printed on.
11: So you're seeing the cleaned raw pucks basically going onto the Sault Ste. Machine.
10: Anita Chandon is with In Glasgow, the company that's behind the printing. As she walks around a fast-moving conveyor belt, she explains the machine applies the logo layer after layer. Chandon says NHL teams can go through dozens of pucks in a single game, so the printing process has to go fast, especially during the playoffs. Logos need to be updated every time a team is eliminated, showing the exact date and the exact round that's being played.
12: We can run probably 12 to 1,500 pucks in an hour.
10: Jason Drelet's family has been involved with the printing company for decades. He says it's a sense of pride knowing their product is being used by Quebec's favorite team.
13: And honestly, it's just exciting to see that a puck made in Sherbrooke is hitting the ice every Stanley Cup playoffs, every game.
10: From factory floors in Quebec, these pucks are then shipped out to arenas across the continent. A reminder that Canada's game is also made in Canada. Natalia Weichsel, CBC News, Montreal.
6: And finally, history is made at the Eurovision Song Contest, Bulgaria, claiming the top prize for the first time after a dramatic grand final. Daniel Rosny reports.
14: 25 acts from 25 countries performed in what is the world's most watched entertainment show, with a global audience estimated to be around 160 million. Finland's act was a hit with the crowd in the arena, and despite being the favourite to win for months, the dramatic pop ballad failed to get enough points from either the public watching or the juries made up of music experts. In a repeat of last year, Israel placed high on the leaderboard for a significant chunk of the voting. The country's involvement this year was controversial, prompting five countries to boycott over Israel's war in Gaza. Israeli singer Noam Betan's ballad scored points with home audiences, but his participation and high ranking received this reaction at the venue. And it may fuel more conversations about Eurovision's voting system and which countries it welcomes into the competition moving forward. In the end, it was Bulgaria's Dara who leapfrogged Israel, marking the first time the Eastern European nation has won the competition. It's a shock win, but this catchy pop song, and its clever choreography means next year's Eurovision Song Contest will be held in Bulgaria. Daniel Rosny for CBC News in Vienna, Austria.
6: And that is the latest national and international news from World Report. I'm John Northcott. Thanks for spending part of your weekend with us here at CBC News.

0: Thank you, John, and thank you for joining us this Sunday of the May long weekend here on North by Northwest. I'm Margaret Gallagher. And coming up in our final hour, for 60 years, the Royal Canadian Artillery has been firing howitzers into the mountains of Rogers Pass to set off avalanches. But now they're falling silent. And as part of our mountain series, CBC's Jacqueline Gelineau takes us to Revelstoke to learn about the history of the avalanche control program. And then we will take a trip back in time to visit Vancouver's Chinatown in the 1940s through 70s as we go underneath the street at the Vancouver Chinatown Storytelling Center for their new learning lab. It's filled with treasures and stories from the past.
1: I'm Stephanie Mercier in the CBC Vancouver newsroom. One of four passengers from a cruise ship affected by hantavirus has now tested presumptively positive. Health officials on Vancouver Island say the person in their 70s from the Yukon is in hospital in the Victoria area with mild symptoms. And a Surrey block party this long weekend is highlighting Punjabi music and culture.
0: In current conditions, Vancouver mainly cloudy, 10, Victoria mainly sunny, 7, and Bella Bella cloudy and 6 degrees.
1: In traffic, there's a note for the Coquihalla this hour. There is road sweeping happening today north of the summit, and Drive BC says watch for a slow-moving vehicle causing minor delays. Over at the ferries, there's a one sailing wait from Tawasin to Duke Point. The next with space is the 12:45. There's also a one sailing wait from the mainland to the southern Gulf Islands. Your next with space there is the 1:10. And at the borders, it's about a 15-minute wait in both directions.
0: Thanks, Stephanie. And we still have many more gardening letters to share with folks for the contest to win a copy of West Coast Kitchen Garden. And you've got one to share.
1: Mm-hmm. I have a note from Robert in Kelowna who writes, "Our garden is surrounded by beautiful ponderosa pines, but very shady, so does not produce a lot of vegetables or fruit. In 2021, during the COVID years, our eldest son, Fraser, and Jillian were married. With lots of great help from fellow gardeners, as well as advice from Brian Minter, it became a wonderful place for a small gathering of just 50 people. 5 years later, in July of this year, I'm thrilled to say that they are expecting our first grandchild. I'm in great anticipation of that new baby smell. We're looking forward to surely the best product from our garden." And that's from Robert.
0: Indeed. Well, congratulations. That is a great smell. And I've got one here that says, from Catherine, that says, "I started gardening about 3 years ago when I moved to Victoria, bought a house with a large backyard full of weeds and grass, uneven rocky ground with soil that seemed quite poor. I really wanted a garden full of veggies and fruit, as I was only able to grow some herbs and lettuce in containers when I lived in Vancouver. My dad, now in his mid-80s, grew up in Holland working in the fields. He knows about growing veggies. He started turning over the grass behind the garage, found tons of worms. This was the beginning of the potato patch. Then that moved to other parts of the yard, and in the subsequent years, in order to break up the soil, he, in the meantime, helped me develop about one-third of the yard into usable garden space. I've got raspberries, currants, blueberries, strawberries, 3 fruit trees, many different kinds of vegetables thriving in my yard. I don't have one thing favorite to eat from the garden, but I do love going out and grazing on all the produce, picking berries for my breakfast or zucchini or squash for dinner. It is wonderful."
1: Nice. I have a note from Molly who writes, "I love watching kids eat in gardens. They look so free and confident, like they know they could run off and live in the woods anytime. But they're just staying because they know we would miss them too much. I should cook some of the recipes from the book. They sound amazing, but my favorite is just to mix things in the garden, like a fistful of sorrel leaves and raspberries."
0: And Wendy says, "My favorite thing at the moment is my dandelions, and I made jelly this week."
1: And I have one more note here from Val, who writes, "The thrill for me is pulling out of the ground the first garlic bulb. Incredible red Russian with cloves as large as your big toe. So fragrant and ripe with flavor. I usually share my garden delights, but never the garlic, as it flavors our food all year long, and I don't want to run out." And that is from Val.
0: Indeed. Thank you so much, Val. And thanks to everybody who has been listening and writing in with your garden letters. You still have time to enter. Email us at nxnw@cbc.ca. Put garden in the subject line, and we will try to share as many as we can. And then we will do a draw. We might hold this over to next week because we are getting so many wonderful letters. And let's have a look at the BC weather. Along the north coast, increase

tonight down to 5. Along the south coast, mainly sunny, high of 17. Increasing clouds tonight down to 9. Currently partly cloudy and 9 in Abbotsford. Kelowna, light rain, 9 degrees. And Dawson Creek, it's sunny and 6 at the airport. And it is coming up to 16 minutes after 8, after 9 Mountain here on CBC Radio 1. And it is time to continue our May Mountain series. Have a listen to this.

0: That is the sound of howitzer field guns being fired into the mountains of British Columbia in Rogers Pass. For more than 60 years, the Royal Canadian Artillery has been firing these guns as part of the avalanche control operations along the highway between BC and Alberta. But soon, those guns will fall silent as the long-standing program comes to an end. The military says their equipment is outdated and they are refocusing their resources elsewhere once their contract with Parks Canada expires in 2027. And to mark the end of an era, the CBC's Jacqueline Gelineau went to Revelstoke to learn more about the history of the program.
1: I'm Laura Van Zandt. I'm the assistant curator at Revelstoke Museum and Archives. So this is our Land of Thundering Snow exhibit. This interprets the history of avalanches and avalanche control in the region, particularly the Rogers Pass. We obviously start with a little bit of an introduction to the history because avalanches have impacted transportation in this region since the railway was built in 1885. And of course, with the highway being constructed in 1962, the whole avalanche program came into effect there for the highway as well. We talk about the history in the region, what it's like to live here, how we as Revelstokians deal with avalanches in the region and how it impacts our daily lives. So when the highway was being developed, they knew that they needed to have some sort of control program, which is when they involved the Canadian military with their artillery operations. So that involved firing shells at avalanches. It's a very interesting way to deal with them, and it's one of the largest avalanche control programs in the world. There's so many snow paths in the Rogers Pass that this was, you know, the original way to deal with them to make sure that the highway was safe. Every once in a while, you can find avalanche control debris in the backcountry.
2: What is an artillery shell?
1: I'm going to go get something. 1 second.
2: Yeah.
1: We did a traveling exhibit. This was part of it. This is just a mock-up of one of the artillery shells. Okay. It's very heavy.
2: Is it heavy?
1: I mean, yeah, this is solid wood, and it goes down to about here. Like, she's really big.
2: Tell me about it.
1: Yeah, so this part at the bottom is the shell casing that's left over after firing. And then up here, we have kind of recreated what the rest of the shell would look like upon firing, just out of wood, so that people can kind of get the scale of what they're firing at these avalanches. But this is what we use to interpret this kind of history, especially for like kids, just to give them a really good sense of the scale of these operations. So this is a Parks Canada photo, courtesy of Rob Buchanan, of the Canadian military aiming the artillery at a point where they want to bring down an avalanche. So all those pieces that we talked about, that shell is in here, and they're getting ready to fire it, bring down the avalanche safely, and then heavy equipment will clear it out later.
2: What is it like when, you know, the highway is closed for avalanche control?
1: Yeah.
2: From the military versus if there's a slide that comes down that hadn't been triggered or anything like that?
1: That's a really interesting question, because this winter we had a stretch where the highway was closed almost for 5 days straight. And part of that was planned avalanche control. We knew that the closure was coming. You can find it always on Drive BC. Like, it's a little easier to prepare for that. But then because of the state of the snowpack, natural slides were coming down. And there were also big storms, so heli bombing wasn't possible because the visibility was really bad. And so this kind of control, often we know and we can plan for it, but nature is unpredictable, and sometimes it snowballs, for lack of a better word, into a longer closure. As a community, we are fairly used to it.

0: it is very interesting to be on the human side of it and not be expecting it. We find that tourists get very freaked out by this whole program, whereas those of us who live here are very used to it at this point. Like grocery and business supplies and things, they weren't coming through. So then we all kind of have to adapt to that, which is interesting. But yeah, it's certainly a different way of thinking about winter travel and winter, you know, living as a person who lives here year round.
1: And now there's only going to be one more winter of the armed forces, and it's not like they're not going to do avalanche control anymore. Mm-hmm. But do you want to like explain kind of that?
0: To be honest, I don't know enough about what that's going to look like. It'll be really interesting to see what it looks like for locals, because we're so used to it being done a certain way. And I mean, since the 1960s, they have changed things. Obviously, adding in remote artillery and heli bombing, like, those weren't necessarily things that were used heavily in the beginning, and now they're used quite heavily now. So, yeah, I'm not sure. We'll find out.
2: Thanks to CBC's Jacqueline Gelineau, who brought us that story from Revelstoke, speaking with Laura Van Zandt at the Revelstoke Museum and Archives. And that avalanche control program with the Canadian Armed Forces is ending next year. Parks Canada says it is now working on a replacement program to keep that highway open. And we'll have another edition of our May series on mountains next week. And if you have a story to suggest, send us an email at nxnw@cbc.ca. And it is now 22 minutes after 8, after 9, Mountain Daylight here on CBC Radio 1. That is 91.3 FM in Revelstoke. CBC Music's Grant Lawrence is back, and today he revisits the golden age of the protest song. But with the world in its current state, Grant is also wondering, where are all the modern-day protest singers? Here's Grant.
3: Well, as you are well aware, if, say, you listen to CBC News, there is a lot going on in the world right now. And depending on where you sit or what you believe in, you could say that a lot of it is not good. In the past, our times were reflected back to us by the songwriter, the protest singer, making sure that dark moments in history were not forgotten. Like when Neil Young sang about the events at Kent State University on May 4th, 1970, when the Ohio National Guard opened fire into a protest of the Vietnam War, leaving four students dead and nine others wounded.

0: thrives on hate.
1: Those are just a few of the protest songs from the past that mirrored and documented troubled times. That was a bit of Indigenous Canadian singer Willie Dunn with a bit of his 1971 protest song, I Pity the Country. Also in there, gravel-voiced American protest singer Barry McGuire with Eve of Destruction that was a number one hit in 1965. But here we are today with all sorts of things happening in this continent and around the world. But where are the Neil Youngs and the Barry Maguires and the Willie Dunns and the Sam Cooks of 2026? Thank goodness for the Boss, who is still taking a stand at age 76.

0: That's a bit of Bruce Springsteen with Streets of Minneapolis, which hit number one on iTunes in terms of sales in 19 countries earlier this year. Here in Canada, it was 56-year-old Danny Michel who answered the call in song when our sovereignty was threatened.
1: Bob sang, get up, stand up for your rights.

0: But I asked the same question as Danny in that song. Where are the younger protest singers of today? I can think of West Coast singer Luke Wallace, but where are the punk rockers and the rappers and the indie kids who will stand up for what is right and provide that mirror of song to our times? Because as Stompin' Tom Connors once sang, the singer is the voice of the people.
1: Sing me a protest song.
0: I'm Grant Lawrence for CBC Music. From Winnipeg, here is The Waking Eyes with All Empires Fall, a song from a decade ago that seems just as poignant now. Crank

0: You're listening to The Waking Eyes with All Empires Fall, and Grant Lawrence is the host of the CBC Music Top 20. He'll be back next week with more music and stories to share. And we will take a visit to Chinatown in the 1950s through 70s at the new Learning Lab at the Chinatown Storytelling Center. That's coming up after the news. It is 8:30, 9:30 Mountain Daylight. Time for the local news.
1: This is CBC News from Vancouver. It's 12 degrees and mainly sunny along the south coast, 12 degrees and partly cloudy in Kamloops. Good morning, I'm Stephanie Mercier. One of four Canadians isolating in BC after leaving the MV Hondius cruise ship last weekend has tested presumptively positive for the Andes strain of hantavirus. BC's provincial health officer gave the update on Saturday, saying the patient is showing mild symptoms and is now isolating at a Victoria hospital. Dr. Rekha Gustafson is Island Health's chief medical health officer.
2: One individual developed mild symptoms on Thursday and was transferred to hospital. The preliminary diagnostic test at this point is positive, and we are treating this individual as positive for Andes hantavirus. Two other individuals are in our hospitals who have not tested positive but are being monitored by our healthcare teams. And one person continues to self-isolate or quarantine at home.
1: In total, four Canadians are isolating on Vancouver Island, including a couple from the Yukon in their 70s, one of whom is the person who has now tested positive. Health officials say the other three patients in hospital are isolating in negative pressure rooms and have had no contact with the public. They continue to say that the risk to the public is low. Heading into this year's fire season, both the BC and U.S. federal governments say they are committed to sending resources to fight wildfires on both sides of the border. As the CBC's Jacqueline Gelineau reports, it comes after major cuts to the U.S. Forest Service budget.
3: The United States and Canada have a long history of supporting each other during difficult fire seasons. The U.S. Forest Service is the government department responsible for wildfire management in the states. And this year, it got $37 million less in funding than 2025. In addition to the cuts, the service also underwent extensive restructuring. In a statement to CBC News, it said those changes won't impact firefighting capacity, and the service will still be able to honor its agreements to help Canada fight fires. Ravi Parmar is BC's Minister of Forests. He's responsible for the province's wildfire service.
4: And I have every expectation that Americans will be able to support us if we need to call them for support.
3: He says BC will also do its part.
4: When it comes to fighting fires, we will always be there to support Americans in their time of need.
3: Last year, BC dispatched a record number of crews to other areas of Canada and abroad, including California. Jacqueline Gelineau, CBC News, Salmon Arm.
1: A new recreation area opened this week on the Site C Dam Reservoir in Northeast BC. The D.A. Thomas Recreation Area in Hudson's Hope offers a place to launch kayaks and canoes and is named for a steamboat that traveled the Peace River from Alberta to BC more than 100 years ago. It's part of a longstanding promise by BC Hydro to provide public access after construction of the dam. The Peace region of BC and Alberta has been hit hard by drought the past few years, impacting ranchers, grain growers, and beekeepers. But as Eagle Anderson reports, there is a hope that this year will return to normal.
5: The last 2 years, I'd say, is the worst 2 years that we've had in many years.
6: Wembley, Alberta beekeeper Dan Paula says drought conditions have stifled his honey production since 2024. He used to produce around 150 pounds of honey per hive. Recently, his yields have been under 100. Last year, he lost more than 40% of his bees during the winter. Patricia Wolf-Vega manages the National Bee Diagnostic Center in Beaver Lodge. She says parasitic varroa mites and queens having shorter lifespans are part of the cause. Heavy smoke from wildfires can also affect the insects.
7: So bees will not fly, will not forage. It's dark outside and the smoke. So that will impact the navigation and how they will feed.
6: Still, beekeepers like Paula remain optimistic heading into this season. He says there's more snow on the ground compared to recent years, which is a positive sign for pollinators. Eagle Anderson, CBC News, Grand Prairie.
1: And finally, the 5X Punjabi Music Festival is taking place this weekend in Surrey. The CBC's Saurabh Sandhu was at the block party yesterday, catching up with some of the artists performing this year.
8: I like to experiment.
9: Gagandeep Singh, better known by his artist name Mirza, is one of more than a dozen South Asian performers to take stage at Saturday's 5X block party. He says the festival gives artists a platform to share their identity and creative expression with the community.
8: My boy played me Amapiano, and I was like, damn, yo, this is something really new. What if I sing my Punjabi verse on this track, you know? And it came out really good.
9: For music producer 40K, it's a full circle moment.
10: It's an honor to be here, and especially in my own city. Like, I was raised in Surrey, so it's just amazing.
9: Nisha Hothi is the executive director of 5X Fest. She says the event highlights the rise of Metro Vancouver's Punjabi art movement.
11: Surrey is now the Nashville of Punjabi music, and so, of course, we're going to highlight that.
9: The festival wraps up tonight. Saurabh Sandhu, CBC News, Surrey.
1: And it is now 8:35 Pacific time, and that is the CBC News. Now back to Margaret Gallagher in the final half hour of North by Northwest.
12: And Stephanie, we are getting so many letters about best things from the garden for the draw for West Coast Kitchen Garden by Sabrina Curry. And we've got more letters to share.
1: Mm-hmm. I have one from Bruce in 100 Mile House who writes, strawberries. This is the title of it. My garden is the goddess of my soul. Strawberries to adorn my breakfast bowl to prepare me for the tumult and strife that oft defines the passage of my life. Such nourishment as fit for queens and kings. I marvel at the simple truth it brings. It is in the humble garden where I toil. Life's miracle lies hidden in the soil. That's from Bruce.
12: Very nice poem. I always look forward to the beginning of the BC strawberries in a big way. And the reason, you know how I know that they might be coming? Our neighbors have this beautiful rose bush. And when the roses are ready, the strawberries are ready. And they're getting there.
1: Yeah, my strawberries have tiny green berries.
12: Ah, can't wait. Margot writes, my mom was proud of her small kitchen garden as a child harvesting peas beside her on a warm August afternoon. This was one of my treasured summer joys. We'd carry our brimming bowl to the veranda's shade where time slowed, shells clucking, stories drifting, and sweet peas disappearing between our laughs. And as always that evening, they returned to us on our plates, tender and bright, with mint tasting of love and sunshine. And that comes from Margot.
1: Yum. And I have one more from Jennifer who writes, my favorite meal, a dessert really, from my garden is a triple berry crisp that I can only make when my raspberries are just finishing and as the early blueberries are ripening. I grow ever-bearing strawberries, so they're always ready to include. I add some finely chopped ginger and ground nutmeg to the crisp topping, so this dessert is really something special. That's from Jennifer.
12: That sounds great. I love that moment when you get all three of the great local berries, raspberries, blueberries, strawberries. I just love it. Thanks to everyone who's been writing in. You can continue to enter nxnw@cbc.ca. Put garden in the subject line. Thanks, Stephanie.
1: You're welcome.
12: Stephanie Mercier in the Vancouver newsroom. Let's have a look at the weather before we get to our trip to the Storytelling Center in Chinatown and their new exhibit. Along the north coast, increasing clouds and fog patches with a high of 12, 15 inland. In the Peace, a mix of sun and cloud, a high of 16. For the central interior, sunny, high of 18. Southeast, mix of sun and cloud, chance of afternoon showers, risk of a thunderstorm, high of 15. Southern interior, mix of sun and cloud with a chance of showers, risk of a thunderstorm this afternoon, high of 19. And along the south coast, mainly sunny with a high of 17. And it is 21 minutes before 9, before 10 Mountain Daylight. Vancouver's Chinatown is full of fascinating stories, many of which are captured at the Chinatown Storytelling Center. And now you are invited to immerse yourself in the history of Chinatown during the 1950s through 70s. The Storytelling Center is about to open a new learning lab. This is an entire floor that replicates key places and events in the vibrant heyday of Chinatown. The official opening is next Saturday, but I got a chance to have a very special preview with a journey that started on the sidewalk on Pender Street. Have a listen.
13: We're standing in front of the Chinatown Storytelling Center, about to go in to the new learning lab, which is below the Storytelling Center through a secret passage.
12: Okay, so we're walking through this beautiful red door on this old tile.
13: Coming down the stairs, you can see, so that's a neon sign of our, it is our, the symbol that we use for the Chinatown Foundation, which is the plum blossom, because it is the most resilient flower. It blooms actually in the winter. So my name is Carol Lee. I'm the chair of the Vancouver Chinatown Foundation.
14: And I'm Susanna Ng. I'm the content development person in here, curator.
12: And what's the idea behind the Learning Lab?
13: I think that the idea for here was really to try and help create recreate Chinatown in the 50s, 60s, and 70s and show people how we remember it. And it's a bit of time travel. That's what we tried to do. And I think that the few people we've had that have come through, it's like that's exactly how they feel, immersed in a different period of Chinatown, one that was very vibrant.
11: Even coming down this staircase, I feel like I'm entering another time and place. Can you just tell me about this staircase?
13: Yeah, well, the staircase, you know, we tried to make it feel like you were going into sort of a hidden space. And a lot of the spaces historically in Chinatown were kind of hidden. You know, you didn't know what was behind the door. And I think that that's what this creates, is this feeling of almost like a speakeasy. It's like, where am I going? And that's part of the surprise.
11: Okay, so we're walking under these beautiful neon plum blossoms, and already we're in this hallway that's got just so much to look at. Tell me about this window.
13: So this window is, we recreated the neon sign for the Hong Kong Cafe, and many people will remember this as a place. And here you've got a photograph in the window of Vernon Lum, one of the owners, with the very famous apple tarts that subsequently, I think, the recipe was sold to Newtown Bakery.
11: Oh, yes, yeah. Yes. I recognize those apple tarts.
13: Excellent. There's some sort of newspaper articles. So this was a very well-known publication called the Chinatown News. It ran for, I don't know, 50 years, I think.
14: From 53 to 96.
13: And it highlighted, you know, what was going on in the community with Chinese Canadians. And this here is a picture of my mother.
11: Oh.
13: So she was homecoming queen at UBC, and so she ended up on the cover of one of the issues. So
11: that's dated November 18th, 1955. Hail the queen.
13: Yeah.
11: Your mom, Lily. So now we've walked into the room, and it's filled with different little cabinets and taking us back in time.
13: So there's different storefronts that represent different kinds of businesses that we had in Chinatown. So this one is a curio shop, and Kuo Man Sang was actually, the store is still up the street, like the building at 236 Pender Street, and that's the original sign from 100 years ago. And people have given us donations, and you can see right here, that's inside is a silk scarf from the Kuo Man Sang company. Mm-hmm. And many things that people had donated over the years that we were able to curate, so it creates this feeling of a, you know, old curio shop in Chinatown. And I grew up in one of those because my grandfather had a curio shop called Fu Hung Curios.
11: Mm. And that's the name of the store upstairs?
13: Upstairs.
11: I remember coming to Chinatown with my mom and when my grandpa would visit, and we would go to the curio shops, and I would just covet things like the painted eggs inside of the lacquer boxes. I think I have one still.
13: Yeah. Well, I think that looking at it sort of historically, you can see the beauty. We didn't always see it, like I wouldn't have as a child, but I think now, you know, looking back, and if they're displayed in a certain way, it's like they were very beautiful things that we kind of in some ways took for granted.
11: Mm-hmm. Yeah. All right, and to the right of us, we have a radio station.
13: So we're very excited about this. It's called Pendergai, and it was the first co-op radio station by and for Chinese Canadians. And it was started in the 1970s, and actually our colleague, Ramona Mar, worked there at Pendergai. And it's a cute name because it's a little bit of a play on words, because Gai actually means street in Cantonese. So it was located on Pender Street, so they called it Pendergai. And you can see the posters in the back of the things that they were promoting, so we can go inside.
11: Ooh, we've got a nice red shag carpet here.
13: Well, we kind of tried to recreate what it would have looked like back in the 1970s, and actually so many people like, I love this room.
11: And I think somebody who's into vintage audio equipment would have a heyday here.
13: They would, and an old typewriter. So this we tried to recreate the sense of, you know, you were back in the 1970s and working in this Pendergai studio.
11: Now, it looks like you have some modern equipment here, some actual mics and a soundboard.
13: Well, we do, because we're hoping that, you know, people will want to do podcasts from here. And sort of instead of having a radio show now, we would have a podcast. And that's how we hope this room gets used.
11: Well, this is a very cozy studio, and I love how it immediately sounds like a studio when you walk in. All right, we're back out into the main part, and as we round the corner, we come across a green door that I heard about, but I don't know if I ever went there. Susanna, tell me about the Green Door restaurant.
14: Okay, there are two color-coded restaurants in Chinatown back in the 60s. One Green Door and the other one is Orange Door. They both were tucked behind a gambling den, and they provided like cheap Chinese food, which by the 60s, late 60s, it became a hotspot for hippies, poets, artists from out of Chinatown. We interviewed Mike Harcourt before. And Mike Harcourt said that, well, his favorite restaurant when he was still a UBC student was Green Door.
15: Okay, and next to the Green Door, we come to a brick wall that has the Marco Polo written on it, which I think stands for the famous Marco Polo nightclub.
13: It does. And I think that that was really sort of a mainstay for Chinatown, for people, you know, Chinese and non-Chinese, because it was an entertainment sort of mecca, and it attracted a lot of acts from Canada and the United States. So it's very fun for us. We've got a poster over there of an act that actually played at the Marco Polo, and it's a photograph of Henry Young.
15: And Henry Young, of course, is the guitar player who was discovered playing at the Marco Polo Club by Nina Simone and hit the road with her for years after.
13: So he's one of our celebrated icons from Chinatown.
15: And here's the place that I remember well, the Ho Inn.
13: Well, I think that, you know, so many people who grew up in Chinatown, or grew up in Vancouver, I should say, remember the restaurants, because that really was the big draw to bring people down to the neighborhood. And so here you see a collection of menus of the various restaurants, including, you know, many people would have gone to the Anan. This is, you know, referencing the Ho Inn, the Ho Ho, WK Marco Polo, and Foo's and Bamboo Terrace. So I think most people have a recollection, if they have one, of Chinatown, coming to a restaurant.
15: And here's a little window where we've got a jukebox table.
13: Well, I think this is very reminiscent, actually, of the Ho Inn. And I do remember that they used to have jukeboxes on the tables.
15: Next, we are at a storefront called Gim Lee Yun.
14: Gim Lee Yun is a herbal store founded probably in 1885. Could be the first business, import and export business in Chinatown. So these stores are originally from a herbal shop called Wan Tong, founded in 1914 on Penner Street. And then in 1928, they moved to Lethbridge, Alberta. In 2021, when the last owner wants to retire, someone reached out to us and see, are you guys interested in taking these stores? And Carol and I flew over, and we took everything, including drawers and all the original bottles, jars, and stuff. So the last owner said that, oh, I'm so glad that after 100 years, these drawers have returned to Vancouver.
15: Oh, that's great. It's a bit of a homecoming. Yeah.
13: It is.
15: Many people will recognize this name, H.Y. Louis. This is the H.Y. Louis Company Limited Wholesale Grocers.
13: This is probably the most famous company ever to have been born here in Chinatown. So in 1927, by H.Y. Louis, who's a grandfather of Brant Louis. They own London Drugs as well as IGA, and have been very, very successful business family and philanthropists. So we feel very fortunate that we have, this is the original H.Y. Louis sign that hung in the store on Georgia Street. And the scrolls here were commissioned by H.Y. Louis. And I think it is about his life philosophy.
14: His life philosophy, and also how he helped, not just his successful himself, but also he's very willing to help others. For instance, if someone died and they don't have enough money to have a proper funeral, he will help out. And if there is someone who wants to start their own business and didn't have enough money, and he will help them too. So he is willing, like, giving back to the community.
15: And this is set up as, there's a big table in there, kind of almost like a classroom. How do you envision this room being used in the learning lab?
13: Exactly how we envision it, where it's a meeting space. So kids, or, you know, we've had one meeting here. And I think that people love the sense of time travel. It's very immersive.
15: What kind of activities do you see people doing when they come here?
13: There's endless possibilities. I think that the few people we've had, you know, besides the regular celebrations, like student groups coming in, programming, teaching, you know, there could be stories or programs about food, entertainment. There's all sorts of subjects, I think, that people are going to want to learn in this particular space. Even things like, you know, I was with a friend yesterday, and she goes, we want to have Mahjong. So you can sort of imagine how fun it would be to have a Mahjong club, or like an event down here, right?
14: We designed a digital wall, which has 50 artifacts on the wall. And when you touch one artifact, there are two stories per artifact. So when we envision this space, we want to teach the next generation about our history. But we know that younger generations don't read. They rather have digital things. So we kind of using this digital wall to make learning history fun so that they can touch history, they can find it intriguing and trying to learn more, hopefully.
15: Can we try it out? It's very dramatic. It's like this black backdrop and, oh, I want to see this crown.
13: You definitely do.
15: Oh, it's the a Chinese opera headdress. That is pretty great.
13: You can even see, like, we've got videos as well embedded in the stories.
15: I could stand here for hours, actually.
13: This is particularly intriguing for kids. Yeah. Like, they love this wall. Because, as Susanna said, I think what's fun about it is, like, making learning fun.
15: One last thing I want to touch is this. It is a taximeter. All right.
14: Well, since the 20s, there have been 8 taxi companies in Chinatown. After the World War II, there are fierce competition between these companies, and some of these companies would start delivering Chinese food. So it's a
15: early Uber.
14: Early Uber.
15: All right. Oh, we have a curio cabinet. Are we able to open these?
13: We call them the stories within it, and so you can see that, you know, it's modeled after an old apothecary drawer system, and so these ones say, open me, so you can open. And so this one is a CPR lantern.
15: Oh, wow.
13: Yeah, that was donated to us, so used by a miner on the building of the railroad. And here's a beautiful pair of Cantonese opera shoes.
15: Oh, that's fantastic. We could spend a long time opening drawers here.
13: So let's show her this. Come on, this one here, one more. So these are matches and sauce dishes and bowls from the Chinese restaurants that were very popular here in Chinatown.
15: This is so great. I mean, I could have eaten out of that ho-ho chop suey bowl.
13: I bet you could have. Many of us could have.
15: Maybe that was the very one we drank our tea out of.
13: But once again, using sort of like everyday items, nothing really valuable, but when you present in a certain way, it's like a trip going down memory lane.
15: And we're going to head down into this last corner where we enter the offices, I suppose, of the Chinese Times.
14: Yeah, the Chinese Times is the longest running Chinese newspaper in Canada, over 90 years. And this mural, this photo mural, it's the paper folding room. I think it's approximately 30s or 40s. And the Chinese Times was run by the Chinese Freemasons. And they use typesets like that, very traditional typesets. Not only it reports on major issues like immigration restrictions and unfairness, but they also reported on celebrations in Chinatown. For instance, the Girl Jewels team winning of the 59 PNE parade was there. It has become a very important primary source for history research.
15: When I think of the Chinese Times, I always think of the incredible photos of the men standing at the walls, because that was how they got to hear news from home.
13: Yes. An iconic photograph standing in front of the Chinese Times, the sort of the old men. The other fun fact, I think, here is that, so we're standing here in the Chinese Times building, it would have been at 1 West Pender, and this would have been the view that you would have looked out if you were looking outside your window, which is the skinniest building in the world that had been owned by Chang Toi.
15: It's kind of neat because you can be here in the past, but you could actually walk up out onto the street and see the living legacy that is Chinatown today.
13: And that's very much what we had hoped, is that, you know, this begins somebody's journey to go out on the streets and explore.
15: And what's it like for you to be here as you get ready to open your doors to the public?
13: We can't wait to share it with people. I think, you know, this has been a labor of love. We've been working on it for 3.5 years. And, you know, every little detail, like every sample of wood, paint, photograph, typeset. So just to sort of give people the sense of a time and place.
15: How about for you? What is it like for you to have this open?
14: Oh, I'm excited and very proud of what we have done. We want to let people know that Chinatown was once very vibrant, and hope people can believe in Chinatown again.
15: Thank you so much.
13: Thank you so much, Margaret.
12: Carol Lee is the chair of the Vancouver Chinatown Foundation and a driving force behind the Vancouver Chinatown Storytelling Center. And Susanna Ng is the archivist there. And the Learning Lab opens next Saturday with a special opening day celebration. They've got guided tours every 30 minutes. They've got English tours all day. The Cantonese tours are offered from 11:30 till 3:30. They've got refreshments and entertainment, chances to celebrate with the community. And note that the lab is generally going to be by guided tour and won't be open for drop-ins, but you can check it out next Saturday. And I do have a pair of tickets to give away to the center, the Chinatown Storytelling Center. Email nxnw at cbc.ca. Put Chinatown in the subject line and we'll do a draw. And right now it is time to check in with Ian Hanamansing of Cross Country Checkup. Hello, Ian.
16: How are you?
12: I am well, thank you. Nice to see you.
16: Yeah, nice to be back. Just went on a vacation to Europe, to Italy and Greece with my wife and had a fantastic time. And our topic on Cross Country Checkup coming up later on this afternoon is about summer vacation plans. I mean, we did ours early and that worked out really well. But, you know, there's a war going on in the Middle East and there's a shortage of jet fuel looming, particularly in Europe. And there are a lot of us who aren't going to the United States for vacation. Gas costs a lot here. So put all that together. And there are a lot of people out there who are rethinking their vacation plans. And so we want to hear from them.
12: Indeed. I know it's even for our family, we have some things planned. I bought cancel for any reason insurance on my airline ticket. Just
16: which
12: thinking
16: I had never heard of before.
12: It was an option I could check and it worked out, you know, cheaper than buying the more expensive ticket with options. And I just thought there's so much going on. I've had to cancel for family reasons in the past. And with the pandemic, it just makes you think, okay, you know, it's not a given.
16: Yeah.
12: It's a luxury to get to do this and you got to be prepared for some things going differently, I suppose.
16: Absolutely. Well, you're so smart with not only getting the cancel for any reason insurance, which, as I say, I didn't know that that category existed, but also we talked off air. You did all the math and realized that that was the better option than buying a more expensive cancelable ticket. So smart, yeah. Margaret. Listen, the other thing is, besides obviously looking forward to calls from people about their plans, Mackenzie McMillan is a travel agent from Vancouver who we've periodically had on the show. He's really good. He's got really good advice. And he's going to be in the studio sitting with me answering questions as well. So lots of reasons, as always, to listen to the show.
12: Well, I'm glad you made it back and none of your flights were canceled and that you're here on time. And I'm sure folks will be excited to talk to you today, Steve. Or Ian.
16: Ian. So I'm Ian. You're Margaret.
12: Yes. And,
16: yeah, absolutely. Looking forward to it.
12: Okay, thanks.
16: Okay.
12: Bye-bye. That is Ian Hanamansing at Cross Country Checkup. And Stephanie Mercier is here with a look at the news headlines.
17: In the news, the Public Health Agency of Canada has just confirmed this morning the case of Andes hantavirus here in Canada through lab testing. This is the person who was reported yesterday to have tested presumptively positive and is isolating in a Victoria area hospital. That case is now confirmed. And the National Microbiology Lab has also confirmed that that person's partner has tested negative. And as we get closer to peak wildfire season, both Canada and the U.S. say they are committed to working together to fight fires on both sides of the border. That is despite cuts to the U.S. Forest Service budget. So we'll have those stories and lots more throughout the morning.
12: Thanks so much, Stephanie. Nice to spend the weekend with you, dreaming of gardens and things to eat. We did miss Cecile this morning, who wrapped up her time as an intern with North by Northwest yesterday. She did a great job helping us share letters over the last few weeks.
17: Yes, and she talked about her wonderful garden at home, too.
12: Yes, and she did that beautiful piece about the gamelan at UBC, the Balinese gamelan celebrating 25 years. Is that the gamelan that your husband would have played in?
17: You know what? I should ask him. I don't know.
12: Was he a UBC gamelaner or an SFU gamelaner? Or a VCC gamelaner?
17: This is exposing some questions I do not have the answers to.
12: That's okay. Most people probably don't realize that there are three separate types of gamelan orchestras.
17: I think it was VCC.
12: Oh, that would be the Sundanese gamelan orchestra. I was in the Japanese gamelan orchestra.
17: Wow. There you go.
12: All right. Thank you so much. You can hear Cecile's piece about the Balinese orchestra. Thanks, Stephanie.
17: And
12: also Jeremy Ratt's beautiful piece about the 60th anniversary of Pet Sounds. Thanks to Jeremy for his help with putting the program together. A big thank you to Cecile Talla for all of her work with us over the past 5 weeks. We're going to miss her, UBC grad student. And I hope you all have a wonderful long weekend. Thanks for joining.
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22: This May long weekend marks the gateway to summer, and for many, that means it's prime time to get out of town. Coming up, we'll highlight some hidden gems for your Canadian road trip bucket list.
23: This is World Report. Good morning, I'm John Northcott. The World Health Organization is triggering its ultimate global alarm. UN officials have officially declared a dynamic Ebola crisis in the Democratic Republic of Congo and Uganda as a public health emergency of international concern. The designation follows a sharp spike in infections and fatalities that has put regional border teams on high alert. For a closer look at the tracking effort, CBC's Anna Cunningham joins us now from London. Anna, what's the latest?
24: John, at least 80 people have died from this suspected Ebola outbreak. We're hearing that the World Health Organization is very concerned about this, and that's why they've been raising the alarm. They've identified a rare strain of Ebola. It's actually called the Bundabuya, and at the moment, it has no vaccine. So that is really a deepening concern. Let's take a listen to virologist from Manitoba University, Jason Kindrachuk. He has worked on Ebola in the DRC.
25: It's the extraordinary number of cases that we've seen in such a short period of time. So there's a real need right now to figure out how many people have been not diagnosed yet, how far the virus has reached, and how quickly this can get contained.
23: Well, Anna, what's happening then to the people in the affected areas?
24: John, at the moment, we're hearing that there are no emergency screening centres set up, and it is difficult to isolate people in rural communities. And many of the families may have had cases where they've buried people already, but other members of the family may still be carrying that virus and are in the community. We are hearing as well that there has been a confirmed case in the eastern city of Goma in the Democratic Republic of Congo. That again complicates things because that city is at the moment under the control of the M23 rebels. So look, the World Health Organization wants a message to get out. It is urgently trying to get to these locations where there have been confirmed cases and really to try to stop the spread of this Ebola virus.
23: CBC's Anna Cunningham in London. Thanks, Anna.
24: Thanks, John.
23: We are learning new details this morning about an alleged major international terrorism arrest with potentially deep connections to Canada. The FBI has arrested a 32-year-old Iraqi national. U.S. prosecutors accuse him of plotting at least 18 terror attacks across the United States, Europe, and Canada. The alleged targets include a firebomb attack outside an Amsterdam bank, a stabbing in London, and a high-profile shooting outside the U.S. consulate in Toronto in March. For the very latest on this investigation, the CBC's Mark Carcassol joins us now. So, Mark, what do we know about this case so far?
26: Well, it sounds like this 32-year-old Iraqi national, according to U.S. authorities, is behind multiple attacks, at least two in Canada, and close to 20, they allege, in Europe. In Canada, the most notable one would be the shooting attack outside the U.S. consulate in Toronto, where authorities allege that people got out of a white Honda CRV, fired shots at the building, and fled the scene. That happened on March 10th, 2026. In a U.S. complaint that has recently been brought before the U.S. courts. They also allege that al-Sadi was part of an attack on a synagogue somewhere in Canada. They don't give specifics, though. And we do know that here in Canada, there have been several of these attacks. In March, specifically, the same month as the U.S. consulate attack, there were three in the Toronto area. They don't necessarily specify which one they believe al-Sadi was connected with. But they also believe that he is a high-ranking part of, if not leading, several Iranian regime proxy groups in various attacks around the world. killed. And they allege not just shootings at synagogues and important buildings, but firebombings, knife attacks in countries like the UK, France, and across Europe.
23: Well, Mark, the accused, al-Sadi, was in court on Friday. What did he have to say?
26: Well, he didn't say much, but his lawyer had a lot to say outside of the courthouse. He talked about how he feels that his client is a victim of political prosecution. We also know that al-Sadi was arrested and extradited from Turkey. His lawyer alleges that that transfer from Turkey to the U.S. was done without any sort of court proceeding, no due process whatsoever, according to his lawyer.
23: CBC's Mark Carcasol joining us in studio. Thanks, Mark.
26: Thank you.
23: Incumbent Louisiana Senator Bill Cassidy is out of his state's Republican primary. His challenger advanced to a June runoff, heavily capitalizing on an endorsement from Donald Trump. Trump targeted Cassidy for voting to convict during Trump's second impeachment trial. In his concession speech, Cassidy took a direct swipe at the president's rhetoric.
0: Sometimes it doesn't turn out the way you want it to, but you don't pout, you don't whine. You don't claim the election was stolen. You don't find a reason why. You don't manufacture some excuse.
23: The decisive Republican runoff is set for June 27th. In sports, the Montreal Canadiens are facing a do-or-die Game 7 tomorrow night to keep their Stanley Cup dreams alive. But regardless of how that decisive matchup plays out in Buffalo, Quebec will still be represented on the ice right through to the finals. Well, that's because the league's official equipment is produced locally. Natalia Weissel takes us inside the operations, supplying the postseason.
2: Every time the Montreal Canadiens hit the ice, they're carrying a little piece of Quebec. That's because official pucks for the National Hockey League are produced in the province. It all starts in a rubber manufacturing plant in Saint-Jérôme, just north of Montreal. Raw ingredients are mixed together and then carefully molded into individual discs. Those blank pucks are then shipped to Sherbrooke in southern Quebec, where the official logos are carefully printed on.
3: So you're seeing the cleaned raw pucks basically going onto the silk screen machine.
2: Anita Chandon is with in Glasgow, the company that's behind the printing. As she walks around a fast-moving conveyor belt, she explains the machine applies the logo layer after layer. Chandon says NHL teams can go through dozens of pucks in a single game, so the printing process has to go fast, especially during the playoffs. Logos need to be updated every time a team is eliminated, showing the exact date and the exact round that's being played.
4: We can run probably 12 to 1,500 pucks in an hour.
2: Jason Drolet's family has been involved with the printing company for decades. He says it's a sense of pride knowing their product is being used by Quebec's favorite team.
5: And honestly, it's just exciting to see that a puck made in Sherbrooke is hitting the ice every Stanley Cup playoffs, every game.
2: From factory floors in Quebec, these pucks are then shipped out to arenas across the continent. A reminder that Canada's game is also made in Canada. Natalia Weichsel, CBC News, Montreal.
23: An historic night at the Eurovision Song Contest has ended in a surprise victory. Bulgaria has secured its first ever title at the global music competition following a final heavily overshadowed by international boycotts. While Israel placed high on the leaderboard to the frustration of some, the United Kingdom hit rock bottom in the standings. Dominic Valaitis reports.
7: This is Bulgaria's first ever Eurovision title. Pop star Dara and her dance anthem Bangaranga, the clear winner in both the jury and public vote. The 27-year-old was left stunned by her win.
18: This is unbelievable. I don't even know what's going on right now. But I want to thank everybody who felt the Bangaranga and felt connected to the force.
7: Less energetic but far more controversial was Israel's entry in a final overshadowed by five countries boycotting the contest over Gaza. Noam Betan's love song Michelle went on to secure second place. Meanwhile, it was another disastrous year for the UK. Look, Mum, No Computers, Eins, Zwei, Drei came in last, with a single point from the Ukrainian jury and a dreaded null point in the public vote. A devastating result for the artist whose real name is Sam Battle. TV critic Scott Bryan told the BBC his entry may have gone too far, even for Eurovision.
1: I think Sam was seen to be maybe a different tactic than in previous years, which more had a more mainstream pop sort of sound. This deliberately went the other way into something a bit more eccentric.
7: In the end, the night was Bulgaria's to celebrate. As the winner, it gets to host next year's Eurovision. The big question is whether it can afford to. The country has pulled out before over cost, and there are already concerns about the price tag of hosting the event. Dominic Vilaitis for CBC News, Bristol, England.
23: And that is the latest from World Report. This is CBC News.
17: Time now for a look at the BC weather. Along the north coast, increasing clouds and fog patches, a high of 12, 15 inland. For the Peace region, sun and cloud, a high of 16. Sunny for the central interior, a high of 18. For the southeast and the southern interior, a mix of sun and cloud with the chance of afternoon showers and the risk of a thunderstorm, highs from 15 to 19. And along the south coast, mainly sunny, a high of 17, increasing clouds tonight with a low of 9.
22: Good morning. On this 17th of May, I'm Pia Chattopadhyay, and this is the Sunday Magazine. Ottawa and Alberta have reached a deal that is reshaping Canada's energy and environmental policies. First up, we'll break down the politics of the move. After that, if you're on a road trip this long weekend, you might want to make a detour. Travel writer Will Ferguson will tell us why Canada's hidden gems make some of the best destinations. In hour two, fuel, fertilizer, and Canada's farmers discover how rising costs driven by war in the Middle East are hitting our agriculture industry and what that could mean for you. And later on, she's been studying ancient Greece and Rome for half a century, and Mary Beard says they still have the power to shock. The great classicist will tell us how this history connects to our lives today. It all starts right now on the Sunday Magazine. Construction of a new oil pipeline from Alberta to British Columbia's west coast could begin as early as September of next year. Prime Minister Mark Carney and Premier Danielle Smith were all smiles as they made the announcement in Calgary, with Smith calling the deal, quote, a good day for Alberta and a good day for Canada. But not all of Canada's leaders agree. Our Sunday politics panel is here. Marika Walsh is a senior political reporter in the Globe and Mail's Ottawa Bureau. Felice Chin is Alberta Bureau Chief at The Hub. And Max Fawcett is lead columnist at Canada's National Observer. Good morning, everyone.
6: Good morning.
8: Hello.
22: Marika, let me begin with you. In addition to paving the way for a pipeline, this new agreement includes a plan to increase Alberta's industrial carbon price, though at a slower pace, slower rate than under the last federal government of Justin Trudeau. So what are your broad strokes on how this was all unveiled?
6: What is most fascinating, I think, about Friday's announcement is the fact that, politically speaking, the difference between Premier Smith and Prime Minister Mark Carney's commentary. Prime Minister Mark Carney was focusing on the carbon price, on the emissions reductions, talking about climate action and insisting he still has environmental credibility, whereas Premier Smith was all focused, all in on the pipeline. And that, I think, shows the divergence in the goals between each of them, in a sense, in getting this done. Of course, Mark Carney has also made it clear he wants a pipeline. He wants that economic diversity that ensures Canada has more economic security, as he says. But there is a different political base that they are speaking to, and we saw that very clearly on Friday.
22: Okay, so Max, to Marika's point, the Prime Minister and Alberta Premier made a joint announcement, and then they held their own news conference. So what do you make of the language and optics used by each one of them and what they each decided to focus on?
9: I'm reminded that for a guy who wasn't expected to be very good at politics, the Prime Minister is turning out to be
8: a pretty skilled hand at it. You know, when the most ideologically rigid members of these two competing worldviews are angry with a decision, and you know, the climate community is pretty upset with the prime minister, you know, the separatist community is pretty upset with the premier, that's a good sign that you've split the middle of the political fairway, and that's where liberal prime ministers tend to do their best work. You know, I'm sure the people who think we should shut in oil and gas production to address the climate crisis, or think that any deal with Ottawa is a form of surrender, are not happy. But those are not the people that the prime minister needs to be reaching, and frankly, they're probably not the people that the premier of Alberta needs to be reaching either. You know, the calculus for Daniel Smith is a little more complicated here, since the only people that really seem to matter to her are the, you know, thousands of separatists controlling her party, not the millions of people in Alberta. How she sells this deal to them and how it interacts with their fervent desire for a referendum is a big question, because calling that referendum, and it seems like that's her only move left, would almost certainly scotch any new pipeline to the West Coast.
10: Felice, you're in Alberta. What's the read there? I know it'll be like diverse, but like, what's the general feeling after this announcement? And we've had a couple of days for it to sink in.
11: I think it's not that different from when the first announcement was made. I think the first announcement was extra significant because of how positive it was. And so it signaled to the industry that there's alignment between the two levels of government that historically have had lots of

0: signal to the industry. It basically sets the status quo for the foreseeable future, at least in this political cycle. I mean, all of us remember Kyoto, Paris, all of these other targets that have been set in the past and how many of them have been missed. So who knows if this 2040 deadline is even real. What we do know, though, is that, Carney and many of the other people will be around for at least the 2031. And I think to me, then that signals that there is a willingness to signal stability and something that the industry can depend on so that it can draw out perhaps a private proponent for this pipeline. If we look at when they hope to get construction started, which is quite ambitious, by the way, September 2027, approval, all of that, that is within the timeline before the floor pricing kicks in. So that to me also is a sign that they want to draw out a private proponent.
1: Felice, let me stick with you on that point about the private proponent, because there isn't one at this point. It seemed to me on Friday when the Premier and Prime Minister were making this announcement that they seem confident with these changes and these proposed changes down the line that a private proponent is, I don't know, either in the bag or coming forward very soon. What's your read on that?
0: Well, we have heard from Enbridge now that they are open to considering coming forward. And now Enbridge has said this before. We also know that from Danielle Smith's various trip abroad that there is potential investment from foreign investors, whether it's from the UAE, Asia, some kind of state-owned enterprise or otherwise. We know that there is talk of some kind of consortium. Some First Nations have already expressed possible interest in co-ownership. Fort McKay, for example, the Métis Association or some group like that in Alberta have also expressed this in the past. So I think there is potential opportunities there. More broadly speaking, across the industry, we are starting to see mergers and acquisitions coming back into the industry, maybe more on the natural gas side of things, but natural gas and the oil sands are more interconnected than people realize. And so, and then of course, if we look south, there's renewed talk of Keystone reopening. So if you were to look at where the dollars are going and where people are willing to signal where their dollars are going, there are some positive signs there as well.
1: Okay, Marika, I want to go next door from Alberta to British Columbia for a moment, because Premier David Eby is not pleased. So he put out this statement following the announcement by Smith and Carney. It reads, I'll read a bit of it. It says, quote, as a country, it's time to stop rewarding bad behavior. It cannot be the case that the projects that get prioritized in Canada are those where a premier threatens to leave the country. So that's what David Eby said. He is scheduled to meet with Carney in the next couple of days. What is this deal? What message is it sending to other provinces? Is EB right in the sense that you can't make one province whole by making the others less whole?
2: I think that what we saw from David Eby was the art of rhetoric over substance. And I don't mean that in a derisive way. He is clearly upset by the pipeline talk, by the renewed focus on it, and by sort of what he sees as a stranglehold Alberta has had on the national conversation because of the separatist question. But when you actually drill down into his statement, he's saying no to very little. Mm. The only thing he is adamantly saying no to is any change to the tanker ban on the North Coast. So that leaves a big opening for a southern route pipeline. And the concern in BC is real. People on the coast, people in Metro Vancouver, people on Vancouver Island are very concerned about environmental damage from another, or the potential, excuse me, of environmental damage from another pipeline and the potential risks of a leak and spill mitigation and all of those question marks that BC would have to wear in order for Alberta's economy to thrive. And so that is the tension. But I think his rhetoric is speaking to his political base, and the rest of his statement really speaks to the possibility of making a deal with Carney. The Prime Minister has signaled he wants deals. This carbon price that he has set with Alberta lowers the carbon price, the industrial carbon price, across the country. Carney said on Friday this will apply pending bilateral deals across the country. And so there is now a different economic floor that industry across the country is working.

0: with as they make their plans for, as Felice said, the next 4 years and then the next decade, two decades. And so, you know, there are huge hurdles still to come for Premier Smith and Prime Minister Carney, not least of which, you know, the BC approval or acquiescence to a pipeline route. And then, of course, more broadly, and I think more importantly from the court's perspective, is how Indigenous groups and First Nations groups respond. Because we saw previously that when governments tried to rush approvals, as they did under Stephen Harper, the courts threw them out for sort of failing to substantively consult with First Nations groups.
1: Max, you know, Marika mentioned a southern route, but at this point, Danielle Smith favors this northern route. It's going to that would potentially carry Alberta oil to the port of Prince Rupert, BC. I bring that up because that is where you are from. So if we have the federal government and the Alberta government saying that this process is going to respect Canada's duty to consult, particularly with Indigenous group, what does genuine partnership actually have to look like on a route like this one, where the stakes and the interests are so different depending on who you are and where you are?
2: Yeah, I mean, my family's from Prince George, I'm from Vancouver, but that part of the country is just different than certainly Alberta when it comes to the legal relationship with First Nations. And that was one of the lessons of Northern Gateway. And, you know, I for all the talk of federal regulations and, pipeline approvals, the biggest impediment certainly to getting a pipeline to the North Coast is the full and enthusiastic support of the Indigenous communities there. And Danielle Smith does not seem to understand that, because her government right now is appealing a court decision in Alberta around its referendum that upheld Indigenous treaty rights, and she's appealing that. So if you're a First Nations community, a First Nations leader in BC contemplating a pipeline that is probably going to be headlined by the government of Alberta, it will probably be the de facto proponent, as Felice mentioned earlier. How are you going to look at the behavior of the Alberta government in relation to its apparent separatist ambitions? Are you going to want to trust that government? Are you going to want to give it your support? And if you don't, well, that slows things down well past any of the deadlines that are out there. So, you know, the premier, it may have been a good day for her or for the province, certainly for the country on Friday, but she has boxed herself in here in a space where, you know, the next deadlines are on her, and she is making it much, much more difficult to satisfy them in a positive way. So I don't know if this is part of her, you know, 3D chess strategy around dealing with the separatists, but it seems to me like if you're trying to build a new pipeline to the West Coast, what you need is political stability and the support of Indigenous communities, and she is creating the conditions for neither of those things right now.
1: Felice, where are you on how difficult this moment is for Alberta's premier? I mean, is this deal, I don't want to say enough, because again, the separatist sentiment is diverse. It won't satisfy some people no matter what anyone does, but there is some movement for some people. Is this deal enough to quell the cacophony of voices in the separatist movement in Alberta?
3: I think we already know the answer to that, which is no, because we've got factions of her base going on national television, basically threatening to take her out, on Power and Politics. So this is happening. Her big tent is getting incredibly wobbly right now. And in trying to keep her party together, she is sending a bit of a mixed signal here with her government's intention to appeal this duty to consult decision. Right? And duty to consult is such key to getting a pipeline built. I understand that there is an argument there that, this court case involving the referendum push, it may create, this signal that, First Nations can veto, a political decision, via the duty to consult, and therefore we need to appeal. I understand there is an argument for the flip side of that, but to me, I just don't see that. And it, to me, it just, this, while we're in the midst of trying to get all of these pieces together. And then, you know, like Northern Gateway, like Max said, was such a good example of that. I'll remind listeners that that project had some 30 plus First Nations signing on to it. So these are not projects that have a unanimous opposition or support. And so everything depends on like who are the ones disagreeing and how are we navigating that duty to consult bit of it. And I think that, you know, right now she's letting the separation conversation take over. It is no longer confined to Alberta. And, you know, beyond the judicial questions that this raises, you know, this is uncertainty for investors. This is political uncertainty as well.
1: And Marika, it's not just Danielle Smith that has to concern herself with separation noise, voices, realities. It's also the Prime Minister, who I'll remind our listeners holds a majority, yes, but a thin one. And so let's go into the Liberal caucus, because there are MPs with strong views on the environment, Stephen Guilbeault obviously being the person that comes to mind, but there are others. What have you been hearing about how strong dissenting voices are within the Federal Liberal Party, and what the Prime Minister has to do to keep them happy as well?
0: Mm-hmm. Well, I think in the short term, I would say overall, they are muted at best. And we saw that just by the fact that nobody went on the record, as far as I could tell on Friday, really strongly coming out against this. Part of that has to do with people's reading of the political landscape and understanding that Prime Minister Mark Carney has the backing of most of the electorate, and he is charting a course that is supported by the electorate. And also by the vast majority of Liberal MPs, I think. I think most MPs would say they needed to recalibrate. However, Stephen Guilbeault, as you mentioned, is an outlier who has already said he is sort of weighing his options at his future in the Liberal Party. And while that might not be sort of well understood outside of Francophone, Quebec, within Quebec, he is a really big force and he does have an impact on the zeitgeist there. So what he does will matter. And it might also be said that while the Prime Minister has the sort of honeymoon social political capital now to do these things, how that changes in 3 to 4 years is really hard to predict. And so there are vulnerabilities that he might be creating, and he's doing it because he sees the need for the greater good in this case, as he sees it. But they are potential vulnerabilities that are coming down the pipe. And I think, you know, to your question to Felice about the response from the separatist movement, it's not related, right? Because this is part of his push to show, as he said many times, that Canada works with Alberta in it, that Alberta can benefit from being part of Alberta. And that's his argument, not, as I understand it, to the hardline separatists, but more to the mushy middle, to the persuadable people who feel disenfranchised by Ottawa and who could be convinced. And from the conversations I've had with people around him, with people within the Liberal Party, it's that he is trying to make this case and make this deal to show that the Federation is working and that that will help convince the people who are still persuadable. It's not about convincing the people who are in Danielle Smith's hardcore UCP base.
1: The other thing I noted, Marika, was on Thursday, so the day before the potential pipeline announcement, was this announcement by the Prime Minister on the electricity grid and expanding and doubling the country's electrical grid by 2050. In that press conference, you know, he talked somewhat about the need for renewables and the green stuff. This is all sort of interconnected. It seems to me it's a bit like, you know, trying to, you know, walk and chew gum at the same time, that both things can be legitimate, but that he is trying to satisfy different constituencies.
0: Yeah, I think he was very clearly last week trying to satisfy the sort of left flank of his base, the more progressive constituency that does still want to see climate action. We saw that with how he presented the electricity policy on Thursday. And then we saw that again with how I mentioned how he was focusing on climate action in unveiling this plan to expand oil sands production and build a pipeline to the West Coast, right? He was clearly focusing on the flip side of that agreement. And the reason for that is because of what I talked about, the need to bolster or backstop his own base And also, again, it's hard to imagine it right now, but there is a possibility, there is a potential. If you go too far away from your left flank, then the NDP could see a potential to break back in, especially in BC, in a way that they were swept out in the last election. Mm. I'm not saying that will happen. I'm saying it's all about risk mitigation, and it's all about the risks you're taking and the trade-offs you're making. And what the expectation is that this could be one of the trade-offs, and that they need to be careful to balance that. And I'll note that, you know, when the MOU between Alberta and Canada was first signed in November, vote intention for the Liberals, according to the Angus Reid Institute, did drop in BC. So we're not talking about something that is an impossible situation. It is possible. We just don't know how strong that sentiment actually is yet, and we won't for a while.
1: Max, the economy, the environment, these are big concerns our country is facing. I mean, it's enormous global and geopolitical changes and concerns there. What does this moment tell us about how Canada is thinking and positioning ourselves?
2: This is a prime minister who frames almost everything in the language of economics, and you know, that's not exactly surprising given his background and what he's most competent in. But I think that that message and that framing really resonates with Canadians right now. And you see it in the poll numbers. You know, I believe the Liberals are now up double digits in BC, even after the MOU. Mm-hmm. So this is landing in constituencies and places that maybe it wasn't expected to. And I think it's a really interesting contrast to the previous Liberal government. You know, the Trudeau government was very good at setting climate ambitions, at talking about goals, at talking about targets. It was not very good at actually delivering the policy architecture that would get the country moving in that direction, and certainly not very good at defending it from political attacks. Mm-hmm. And what Carney is doing is he is cloaking all of his climate policies in the language of jobs, of economic progress, of investment. And I think that really works with a lot of Canadians. You know, I think it's important to remember, you know, there's a lot of rending of garments in the climate community over the decrease in the headline price. But what really matters for companies in the business of decarbonization, it's not the headline price. It's where credits in the carbon markets are actually trading. Before the MOU was announced, they were under $20 a ton, not the $95 headline price. Right now, they're around $40. So getting to $130 is almost a 10% increase annualized from current levels. Like, businesses are getting a level of policy certainty and detail that just wasn't there under the previous government. So, you know, I think that is how he is trying to bridge the gap between the climate community, the business community, and the millions of Canadians who happen to live their daily lives in between those two spaces. And I think so far it's working.
1: We will leave it there. Thank you, all three of you, for joining us, especially on this long weekend. And thanks for the robust conversation. Appreciate you all so much. Thank you.
0: Thank you.
2: Pleasure.
1: Marika Walsh is a senior political reporter in the Globe and Mail's Ottawa Bureau. Felice Chin is Alberta Bureau Chief at The Hub. And Max Fawcett is lead columnist at Canada's National Observer.

0: I'm Pia Chattopadhyay, and you are listening to the Sunday Magazine on CBC Radio and streaming live on the CBC News app. You can also listen on demand via CBC Listen and wherever you get your podcasts. This May long weekend marks the gateway to summer. For many Canadians, it is prime time to get out of town or make plans to do so in the coming months. And if you are among those taking a trip, there is a good chance you are sticking close to home. Cross-border travel from Canada to the United States has been down for more than a year. And new data from Statistics Canada shows the number of people flying within our country was up 10% in March compared to the same month last year. So if you are assembling your Canuck bucket list, we have just the guy to help you hit the road. Will Ferguson is a longtime novelist and travel writer, and he's collected several of his stories in a new book. It is called Meanwhile, Back in Nokomis, Tales from Canada and Elsewhere. Will, happy Victoria Day weekend, or the happy May 24. We call it different things depending on where we live in our country. Anyway, happy long weekend to you.
1: Thank you, Pia. How are you?
0: I'm good. What do you call this weekend?
1: I call this weekend a chance to sleep in, basically, which is the same as every other weekend. So there's not a big difference. I work at home.
0: Yeah.
1: I have to be told when there's a holiday.
0: Yeah.
1: But May weekend is the best. That's the best weekend to travel. Absolutely.
0: Okay. Yes. Because I'm from Saskatchewan, where we always called it Victoria Day long weekend. And then I moved to Ontario and I called it May 24. And I was confused at first because I'm like, but it's not the 24th. And then they said it's because it's a beer. Anyway. Happy long weekend. There you go.
1: We would say Victoria Day in Calgary.
0: Yes, yes. This shows the diversity of our country, which is exactly why we want to talk to you today, because you have traveled all over the world, Will. You've lived in many places, but you've kept coming back to Canada to explore our vast corners. So why? What keeps you curious about our own backyard?
1: Well, Canada, first of all, it's such an eclectic country. It's really this eclectic, eccentric collection of far-flung outposts. It's so big. The landscape is so varied, and I'm really attracted to the like little niches and side corners. You could spend an entire lifetime traveling in Canada and never run out of places to see.
0: Is that your case that you make to your friends and stuff? You say, well, I'd rather go to Paris and Bangkok or wherever in Florida. I don't know. But why should I stay home? Is that what you say to them?
1: Partly, and with the cost of jet fuel, and why not meet the neighbors? I always say, like, go to the province next to yours. And meet the neighbors. But yes, there's Paris, there's New York, there's Nokomis, Saskatchewan. Those are the big three.
0: Okay, we're talking about Nokomis in a bit. We won't talk about the other two. And we asked you for your top three travel destinations in Canada. These are not the Toronto, Montreal, Vancouver's, where so many Canadians have been. These are like not niche, but beautiful spots that a lot of Canadians haven't been through. So let's start with the Morin Center in Quebec City. What is it about that place and why does it make the cut for you?
1: Well, the Morin Center is the English cultural center in Old Quebec City. And the Morin Center is this beautiful building. It was a prison. It was designed as a prison. And there's still cells there in chains. And you can see graffiti that prisoners scratched in there from the 1800s on. Then it became a college, a science college, one of the few that welcomed female students. And now it's a cultural center and a library. It's got one of the world's best preserved Victorian era libraries. It's a beautiful library. The books are, of course, up to date. Mm. But the building itself, the library is just one of the most beautiful libraries. And it's right in the middle of Old Quebec and no one knows it's there. You've probably walked by it if you've been to Old Quebec.
0: I was just going to say, like, I've been to Quebec City several times, many years ago, but several times. I have never even heard of this place. A lot of people have been to Quebec City. And as you say, they walk right on by the Morin Center. So if you're going back or if you're going for the first time, this is a place, Will, you say people should check out.
1: It's within walking distance of the Chateau Frontenac. It's right there behind St. Andrew's Church. The library itself, and they can give you tours of the chambers and the prison cells and the catacombs. And you can go upstairs and see an old, fairly well-preserved scientific laboratory from the 1800s.
0: Amazing.
1: And it's English language cultural center as well, I should explain. Like, the building is the attraction, but it's also home to Quebec City's long and often overlooked English population.
0: Okay, so let's go to the West Coast, because the second spot you chose is a place I have never been to. It is called Denman Island in British Columbia, off the eastern coast of central Vancouver Island in the Georgia Strait. What is it about Denman Island that you love so much?
1: Well, again, I like these like little hidden places. And of all the Gulf Islands, Denman is probably one of the least known. It's just off the coast. You take a little ferry over. And it's just imagine a rock or an island or a raft set adrift with hippies, artists, loggers, farmers, all sharing the same space. And that's Denman. It's just, it's an artist colony, but it was originally kind of developed forestry, of course, but it became a center for draft dodgers in the 70s, like American draft dodgers and back to the landers, what we would call hippies, but they were back to the landers. So you have hippies and artists and loggers, and it's a small little island full of these giant stands of Douglas fir trees. Absolutely beautiful.
0: Okay, and then rounding out your top three Canadian travel destinations is next door in Alberta. Beautiful name of this place, Rosebud, just an hour east of Calgary. What stands out for you in Rosebud, Alberta?
1: Well, on the surface, Rosebud and Denman Island couldn't be more different, right? Rosebud is in the prairies. It's just on the edge of the Badlands, and there's a little valley full of roses. That's where it got its name from. Denman is moist and wet and on the west coast and the temperate rainforest. Rosebud is in the canola fields and wheat on the edge of the Badlands. But like Denman Island, even more so, Rosebud is an art center. It's a theater. There's a really thriving theater scene. It was essentially a ghost town. There's down to 8 people. The original town had been built, very cute little town, little shops, but the town had basically died. It was on the verge of becoming a ghost town when a summer theater program started there. And from that, they started doing summer classes, and now there's a college, and there's a year-round. I went to see The Sound of Music with my wife in Rosebud. It's a thriving theater town.
0: Great. Okay. So the spots that you highlighted, Quebec City isn't a small spot, but the Morin Center certainly is there. They're kind of lower key spots that you would not likely see in a travel guide. Why is it important to visit these sorts of places, not just the popular destinations, the big cities or the places with major landmarks?
1: Well, I think that you get more out of these little corners and nooks because we all know, I'll give you an example. I lived in Prince Edward Island. One of my first jobs, I was a teacher for several years in Japan. When I came back, I got a job working selling Anne of Green Gables tours to Japanese tourists in Charlottetown. Prince Edward Island is very well known, of course, very iconic. Anne of Green Gables is well known. But I took a drive one day off the beaten path and I found the O'Leary Potato Museum. Are you sitting down, Pia? Are you sitting down? They have the world's largest potato outside. Well, I'm attracted to those little eccentric, quirky little corners. So if you go to Prince Edward Island and you go to Anne of Green Gables musical, take a little tootle down the road and go to the O'Leary Potato Museum. Hmm. So that's the kind of places that attract me. I think it's just more fun exploring. It's off the beaten path.
0: Yeah, weird and wonderful, a lot of places in our country. I hesitate to ask you this because I don't want to put any place in our country down, but I assume you can find love wherever you go, Will, but is there a place you never want to go back to in our country? Like you're like, I've either done that.
1: The place where I would not want to go back to, I think would be the curling rink in Fort Vermilion, Alberta.
0: The curling rink.
1: Yeah, very specific place. I grew up in Fort Vermilion. It's a population of about 700 people. It's up near Wood Buffalo National Park.
0: Northern Alberta, yeah.
1: Very north, yeah. It's kind of on the same latitude as Churchill, Manitoba, but in the forest. We're in the boreal forest, and there is a curling rink there. I don't know if it's still there. I haven't been back in years, but that's where I got my first kiss, in the curling rink, behind the curling rink, and it's also where I had my first heartbreak. She broke up for me with a boy with a longer, cooler 80s hair than I have. So I think I'm hoping there's a plaque there. This is the saddest curling rink in Canada because, I would not want to go back there. Too many. You don't want to stir up those memories.
0: Yeah, it's the memory that's the problem, Will, not the place. Yeah. Tell my Fort Vermilioners, is that what we call them? What do you call
1: them? Fort Vermilion Knights and the curling rink. No, don't go. It's off your bucket list.
0: Okay. You did write about a trip to someone's hometown. It's the book's title essay. Meanwhile, back in Nokomis. I know Nokomis because it's about 2 hours, just shy of 2 hours, from my hometown of Saskatoon. Why did you go to Nokomis?
1: Well, can I just say that the odds of being interviewed by someone who knows Nokomis is incredibly high, high, Pia. Like, this is just remarkable. So it's a really roundabout way how I ended up there. But in the 60s and 70s, pop music was always about drugs, man. Puff the Magic Dragon, puff. It's a reefer, man. Like, there was always these hidden messages. But in the 80s, when I grew up, it was all satanic messages. Everything was about Satan. And there's a song called Meanwhile Back in Paris by a band that I loved called Streetheart. Mm-hmm. And Google takes the fun out of everything, because I was telling my son this and he took out his phone and in a flurry of thumbs, he said, no, it's not, Dad. It's about a breakup with a girl when he broke up in Paris. When he shows me the page, I was like, well, it was way more fun when I thought it was the evil overlord Beelzebub. But then I thought, what happened to Street? And my son listened to it. He said, they're pretty good. I said, good. They sold out arenas. And their lead singer was a guy named Kenny Shields, and had this beautiful, high, clear voice. He was up there with, you know, Journey. He had one of these iconic rock voices. And then I went down the rabbit hole. And I thought, well, what happened to Kenny Shields? I didn't realize he'd passed away. He'd passed away, and it says he was, on his wishes, he was returned to his hometown of Nokomis, Saskatchewan. Huh. And I thought, wow, this rock star, this icon, like I said, he opened for AC/DC, comes from a town of, I think it's around 400 people, 460 people. So I was in Moose Jaw, as you do.
0: Another great place to visit in Saskatchewan, yes.
1: Another great city, yes. Yes, so I rented a car and I drove across the flatlands to Nokomis to find out what happened to Kenny Shields. And the story I found, which became the title feature in the book, was kind of funny and inspiring and poignant at the same time. And that's where the story comes kind of. I talked to people who knew Kenny. I went to his home, which is now a kind of abandoned in a field. You know, you're from Saskatchewan. You know those kind of abandoned homes that you see mm-hmm. in the prairies? So he lived in one of those. We went there. And they, after it had been abandoned, the farmer that took over the canola fields went under, and he found all these, because Kenny had won Juno Awards and everything, yeah. But he found all these sequined jumpsuits, you know, from the 70s and 80s that he'd worn on stage. They found it in his mom's home. So it's about the small towns and the small corners. Even someone as big, he lived such a big life. Kenny Shields lived this big, big life. He had a big voice. And even he returned back, came home. Every journey eventually becomes a circle. Hmm. And he ended up in Nokomis.
0: Love that story, and did not know, because I'm a kid of the Streetheart generation too, that that Kenny Shields was back in Nokomis, back in his hometown. Love that story. Yeah.
1: Streetheart was, they were great.
0: They were.
1: But not satanic, unfortunately, as it turns out.
0: If you're just joining us on this Sunday, I'm Pia Chattopadhyay, and on this May long weekend, we're taking a radio road trip with travel writer Will Ferguson. Okay, Will, travel, as anyone knows, on the road now or looking toward this summer, it is very expensive. The cost of oil and gas compounding that. Travel's really never been cheap, though. Like, this is, travel is generally for people with more economic means. Why is it worth the cost?
1: Well, it broadens you, right? And that's and it really does. It expands your sense of other people's lives. You get to see something new. You get to, especially a road trip. You can't beat a good road trip. Now, with the cost so high, I've been saying to everyone, just go to the next province. Like, you don't have to. If you're in Manitoba, you don't have to fly to Halifax. If you're in Halifax, you don't have to fly to Vancouver. You can take a trip. And if you live in Halifax, why don't you drive up to northern New Brunswick, to the Brayon French Canadian area? So why not go there? If you're in, that's a drive. That's like a day drive. You know, what you can do is say you'll drive like a one day's drive. What's within one day drive of you, and find a place that you've never, that you haven't been to.
0: Amazing, amazing. You also say, Will, you know, people might say, look, I can stay at home and watch a documentary, I don't know, about Nokomis. I don't know if there is one, but, or I can follow someone, my friend's journey to wherever they go on social media. You know, you can kind of live vicariously so much more these days, but you also make this point, Will, that especially now, travel is more important than at other times. What do you mean by that?
1: Well, exactly what you're saying. When you say live vicariously, you should put quotation marks around live, right? Because you're really not. It's voyeuristic. You're not immersed there. You're not seeing people in the real world. And we live in such a polarized world. We live in such a fraught and stressful and polarized time. Why not meet the neighbors? Why not go meet other people and try to find that common humanity that we have? So I think travel more than ever is worth it. And you don't get the same experience following someone. If I went, before I went to Nokomis, I went on their website. I looked up Nokomis. I saw the photos. I went on their Wikipedia page. You know, I did a little bit of groundwork. But when I got there, was an entirely different experience. I went to the Chinese cafe. I talked to people who knew Kenny. They were very funny. I met an older fella who drove me out of town to Kenny's home. You know, and he just volunteered that. He didn't know I was writing about it. He just volunteered. He owns the property now. You can't get that on a screen, on a computer screen. So you've got to get out in the real world. You really do.
0: Yeah, I always say the thing about travel is that you have to use all five senses, and you can sit at home and see things, but you can't smell things, and you can't touch things, and you know, you can't taste things unless you're physically present in a place. Yeah.
1: Well, this I referenced this with Denman and Rosebud. You know, the air is different. The air is almost green. If green had a taste, it tastes like Denman Island. And then you go to Rosebud, and it's that clear, you know, that prairie light you get? It's the sun comes up, it's like a detonation. It's just this clear, clear light and the dry air of it. And Rosebud feels different on your skin than Denman does. So you've got to experience that.
0: Once you get to a place, and obviously a small town is going to be different than a big city, how do you like to get around? Like, what's your favorite mode of transportation once you get to a place?
1: I like self-directed walking tours. I like to get lost. I always try to get lost in a place at least once. I think that serves you well if you just kind of wander in deeper and deeper and deeper. I remember I was driving across, this is maybe a little off topic, Pia, but I was driving across Saskatchewan with my family. We were doing this long road trip up towards Athabasca.
0: Yeah.
1: And I saw a town, Bethune.
0: Yes, Bethune,
1: and I was
0: Saskatchewan.
1: Like, Bethune. I thought, oh my God. I thought Norman Bethune, like I've been to his grave in China. My wife and I had been to his grave in China. He's this iconic doctor who introduced Western medicine into China. So I'd been to his grave. I knew he was from Gravenhurst, Ontario. I'm like, well, why would a town be named after? So we pulled into the town. The local museum was closed. I went to the cafe, and it's, you know, the prairies they're guarded, but they're friendly once you get past that. Like the Maritimes is very, very open and welcoming. The prairies are eventually, there's that initial moment when you walk in, you're like a gunfighter entering a saloon. There's always that
0: they look at
1: pause.
0: You a little suspiciously when you're an outsider in small towns on the prairies, but that goes away in about a hot
1: very
0: second.
1: Soon, yeah. As soon as you introduce yourself. So I think every cafe in the prairie should have that. You know those doors that the cowboys went through?
0: Yeah, the saloon doors.
1: Everyone should have those. Anyway, and I sat down. I said, I'm just driving through with my wife. We saw Bethune. And I asked, is there a statue to Dr. Bethune? They're like, no statue. Is there a plaque or something? They're like, no, there probably should be. There's long kind of, and I just had a coffee and a piece of pie. And finally, the penny dropped. And I said, is this town named after Dr. Bethune? They said, no, different Bethune. But, you know, I would never have had that experience if I hadn't veered off the highway. Because I was telling them, you know, I've been to Dr. Bethune's grave in China. They're like, oh, good for you. But yeah, Bethune, Saskatchewan, no connection to Dr.
0: Okay, I'm going to clear something up for you in case you go to Saskatoon, my hometown.
1: Yes.
0: Downtown, there is a bust of Mahatma Gandhi. Okay?
1: There's a Mahatma Gandhi. Do tell.
0: Yeah, there's a bust of Mahatma Gandhi. It was, I don't know the exact story, but it was given to the city and it sits on like one of the main streets in downtown Saskatoon. There's a Gordie Howe statue. There's a Raina Tishon statue also in downtown Saskatchewan. I just want to clear something up for you, Will, which is Mahatma Gandhi never went to Saskatoon.
1: He didn't? He wasn't born there? I do like that Gordie, you said they have Gordie Howe, Mahatma Gandhi. So the spokesperson of nonviolence versus one of the chippiest players that ever lived, like the elbows up Gordie Howe. Talk about elbows up, Gordie Howe invented that. So to have them both in one place is quite yin-yang.
0: Yes, they aren't next to each other. I'm glad you mentioned elbows up though, because of course in Canada, we're having a moment of thinking about who we are as a people. We are a very diverse country, lots going on. But as you've traveled this country over the years, Will, what have you learned about our country and who we Canadians are as a people?
1: Well, this is the strange thing about Canada, is it is very eclectic and very eccentric and very different. But there's a shared sense of civility. This is the one thing, if I had to pick something that goes across the board, the sense of civility. But you know, with everything that's going on in the States and the talk of Canada, you know, was it a 51st state? So I think more than ever, we have to know. I mean, it's one thing to be proud of who you are and to feel a sense of belonging. And I don't think Canada and the U.S. have ever been further apart. We used to think of ourselves as like Canada was the kid brother. Then we were like cousins. Now we're like distant in-law cousins by divorce. Like it's this, the divide between Canada and the U.S. has never been greater. But, and same with the urgency to get to know Canada better. Mm. Like if as a Canadian, you feel that you identify and you feel strongly about being Canadian, you owe it to yourself to get to know the country. And that comes right back to what you were talking about, Pia, which is travel and get to know the neighbors.
0: Our family road trip this year is to Alberta. We did parts of Alberta about a handful of years ago. We're going back. We love Alberta and we love driving through Alberta and seeing all the diversity of that province. I'm wondering what's on your bucket list. Are you going somewhere that's on your bucket list this summer in our country?
1: Well, for a long time, we went to, I know I said the next province, but if you go diagonally, you kind of can get to Yukon from Alberta.
0: Amazing.
1: Almost. I think you can. I think actually I really want to go back to Whitehorse, where my mom lived. I haven't been back to Whitehorse in years and years and years. My mom was up there. And I'm trying to convince my wife to do a road trip up to Dawson.
0: Oh, yeah.
1: It's a very lonely, long stretch of highway. We went to Dawson before, but it was so long ago that I didn't do a road trip. I just flew to Whitehorse and we flew to Dawson. But I've always wanted to do that trip.
0: Yeah. Take the bug spray, my friend. That road's going to be a lot of bugs along the way.
1: Oh, I have one of my early traumatic memories as a child. And growing up in northern Alberta, is my mom, I had to pee and I was like maybe four. I was little, jumping out of the car and swarms of mosquitoes and getting mosquito bites on my willy. And just like, how awful it was. Like they're just swarmed everywhere and you can't stop.
0: We're trying to get people to visit places in our country,
1: Yes. Oh, right. I blew my
0: mandate.
1: Go
0: to the washroom at a gas station or somewhere else. I will leave
1: on that tip. Then don't pee in a cloud of mosquitoes. That's good, solid advice. See, you learned something today. Mm-hmm. We all learned something. Don't pee in a cloud of mosquitoes.
0: On that note, we're going to say goodbye. Will, it's been lovely to talk to you. Thanks for joining us. Appreciate it.
1: Thank you, Pia, and have a happy weekend.
0: Will Ferguson's new collection is called Meanwhile Back in Nokomis. His tips are just the tip of the iceberg. So we want to hear about your favorite Canadian travel spots, the hidden gems. Send us your top destinations and why you love them. 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

Oh, a little taste of Street Heart. Thanks, Will Ferguson, for reminding some of us about Street Heart and how great they were. All right, the CBC News is up next. When we return, farmers are facing an uncertain future as war in the Middle East drives up the cost of fuel and fertilizer. We're going to hear how it's affecting Canadian farmers and what the long tail of this upheaval could mean for you as well. I'm Pia Chattopadhyay. The Sunday Magazine's back in 6 minutes.

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4: This is CBC News from Vancouver. Good morning, I'm Stephanie Mercier. Tests have now confirmed that one of the Canadians from the cruise ship at the center of the hantavirus outbreak has been infected, and tests on the person's partner have come back negative. The couple from the Yukon are in stable condition, isolating in a Victoria hospital. Public health officials say the risk to the public remains low. Ebola outbreaks in the Democratic Republic of Congo and Uganda are raising concerns around the world. The World Health Organization has declared the outbreaks a public health emergency of international concern. Currently, there are more than 300 suspected cases. The CBC's Anna Cunningham reports from London.
5: At least 80 people have died from this suspected Ebola outbreak. We're hearing that the World Health Organization is very concerned about this. They've identified a rare strain of Ebola, the Bundibugyo. At the moment, it has no vaccine. So that is really a deepening concern. Let's take a listen to virologist from Manitoba University, Jason Kindrachuk. He has worked on Ebola in the DRC.
6: There's a real need right now to figure out how many people have been not diagnosed yet, how far the virus has reached, and how quickly this can get contained.
5: We're hearing that there are no emergency screening centers set up, and it is difficult to isolate people in rural communities. The World Health Organization wants a message to get out. It is urgently trying to get to these locations where there have been confirmed cases. Anna Cunningham, CBC News, London.
4: A drone strike has targeted the United Arab Emirates' sole nuclear power plant, sparking a perimeter fire. The UAE has been accusing Iran of launching drone and missile attacks in recent weeks. While officials report no safety breach, the attack comes amid a dangerous spike in regional tensions. Meanwhile, on Iranian state television, presenters have begun appearing on air holding firearms.
7: Atash.
4: During one live broadcast, a host even simulated firing a weapon at a UAE flag. The FBI has arrested a 32-year-old Iraqi national. He's accused of plotting at least 18 terror attacks across the U.S., Europe, and Canada. That includes plotting a firebomb attack outside of a bank in Amsterdam, a shooting at the U.S. consulate in Toronto, and a stabbing in London. The CBC's Mark Carcassel reports.
8: Sounds like this 32-year-old Iraqi national, according to U.S. authorities, is behind multiple attacks, at least two in Canada, and close to 20 they allege in Europe. In Canada, the most notable one would be the shooting attack outside the U.S. consulate in Toronto, where authorities allege that people got out of a white Honda CRV, fired shots at the building, and fled the scene. That happened on March 10th. They also allege that al-Sadi was part of an attack on a synagogue somewhere in Canada. They don't give specifics, though. And we do know that here in Canada, there have been several of these attacks. In March, specifically, the same month as the U.S. consulate attack, there were three in the Toronto area. They don't necessarily specify which one they believe al-Sadi was connected with. But they also believe that he is a high-ranking part of, if not leading, several Iranian regime proxy groups in various attacks around the world. Mark Carcassel, CBC News, Toronto.
4: And while political tensions within the forest industry might be high between the U.S. and B.C., both governments say they're committed to helping each other during the upcoming wildfire season. Ravi Parmar is B.C.'s Minister of Forests.
7: There's a lot of politics that goes on between the United States and Canada today. As the Minister of Forests, I live it every single day with the attack of our forest industry. But also, let me be very clear, when it comes to fighting fires, we will always be there to support Americans in their time of need.
4: This year, the U.S. department that oversees wildfire management received $37 million less in funding than last year. But in a statement to CBC, the American Forest Service said the budget changes won't impact its firefighting capacity. And that's the CBC News from Vancouver. Looking at the BC weather, for the north coast, increasing clouds and foggy patches, a high of 12, 15 inland. For the Peace region, a mix of sun and cloud, a high of 16. For the central interior, sunny, a high of 18. For the southeast and the southern interior, a chance of afternoon showers and the risk of a thunderstorm, highs from 15 to 19 degrees. And along the south coast, mainly sunny today with a high of 17. Increasing clouds tonight with a low of 9.

0: Hi again, I'm Pia Chattopadhyay. Welcome back to the Sunday Magazine on CBC Radio, Sirius XM 169, as well as on the CBC Listen app. Still to come, if you think the ancient worlds are just the stuffy stuff of academia, Mary Beard would like a word. Mary's one of the most famous classicists of our times, and she has this wondrous way of bringing that history to life. In about 25 minutes, Mary will be here to share why the classics still matter and how they connect to our modern times. But let's start this hour here. Planting season is ramping up on farms across Canada, but this year, war in the Middle East is adding a new layer to an already complex operation with rising prices for both fuel and fertilizer. That is on top of more extreme weather, tariffs and trade deals, and ongoing changes in technology. Carl Stewart is a grain farmer in Poplar Point, Manitoba. He's also a director of the Wheat Growers Association. And Morgan Charlton is a cattle rancher in Tsar, Alberta. Morgan and Carl, good morning to you.
1: Good morning.
2: Good morning, Pia. Thanks for having me.
0: It's nice to have you both with us. Carl, let me begin with you. Help me imagine what it's like on your farm in Manitoba. How are your fields looking at this moment?
1: Well, we had a lot of excessive moisture last fall, so we're unfortunately still having to deal with that. Dealing with 18-inch ruts across a good chunk of our acres isn't a lot of fun. That's typically something that we really like to deal with in the fall, so then we don't have to deal with it in the spring. So I would say we're a little bit behind. It's a little colder than normal here in Manitoba. So we're a little behind, not too bad, but we don't want to wait a whole lot longer here to get things ready. It is a good chunk of the farm is still quite wet, but about half the farm's dry. So things are going okay so far.
0: Fingers crossed and much work ahead, Carl. Morgan, what's the mood on your ranch right now?
2: Exactly the opposite, actually. Unfortunately, in our area, we saw, lower than average precipitation last year. So we are headed into this spring and summer very dry. And if we don't get a little bit of rainfall in the next few months, in the next 6 weeks even, we are going to be in big trouble this summer.
0: Okay, let's talk about the troubles because, I mentioned war in the Middle East and fertilizer and fuel prices going up. That's a specific concern for this year in terms of it being related to the Middle East and what's going on there. Carl, what does that mean for you and your family farm as you're getting ready for this season?
1: So this year we were fortunate enough to plan ahead a little bit. So we had purchased most of our, if not all of our fertilizer in February, when the second aircraft carrier strike group was on its way. And so then at the time, it didn't seem like the price was that great, but in hindsight, it was a lot better than it is now. So we were fortunate on that end. The other unfortunate thing is diesel's still quite expensive, and logistically, it's hard to see when that's going to shake out. Even if the war in Iran wrapped up today, I think it's still going to take the better part of 6 months up to a year for things to stabilize on that end.
0: You know, it's interesting, Carl, you talk about the second fleet heading over there. I know, of course, you would know that because you're engaged in the world and so on and so forth. But what struck me when you were saying that is that you have to think about those kinds of things when you think about, oh, I got a plan for my job and my farming season, not just this year, but next year and all that as well. So this is, farming is, I don't want to think it's so easy, but it is so complex nowadays, isn't it?
1: The world is a small place currently. So, something happens in the Middle East, or it doesn't matter which corner of the world it happens. If something significant happens, exactly like the war in Iran, it's going to have impacts across the world, including our farm here in the middle of nowhere in Manitoba.
0: And Morgan, as a cattle rancher, what are some of your concerns and uncertainties you're facing with war in the Middle East? Is the fuel price hitting you hard?
2: Yeah, and it's the same in the beef industry as it is in farming. We are planning, into the future because it's a cyclical business, right? And so nothing is happening in the short term, really. We're always looking ahead. I think prices, input costs have been going up in our business, over 5 or 6 years. So this is nothing new in that the cost of business is higher every day, but definitely the rising fuel prices has had an impact on us. I would say that's probably the biggest one for us. And then all of the secondary effects that come from that along the supply chain that, those those rising costs get passed on to us as consumers as well. So we see the rise in the price of fuel as a direct expense for us in our daily operations. Every time we start a tractor, that's impacting our bottom line. So in our business, I mean, it's probably not the same for every cattle operation in the country, but in our particular situation, we are as low equipment as we can be. We let the cows do as much as of the work as they can for us. And so rather than starting that tractor every day, they're harvesting the grass and taking a bit of the burden. And that helps, right? Doing a little bit less equipment intensive stuff on our operation. And then when we do have to start a tractor, because obviously that in a lot of operations, including ours, that's inevitable. We try to take advantage of that. It's already started. We feed for multiple days at a time. We're just trying to minimize that impact of starting the tractor every day. So that's fuel is definitely the big one for us as well. And like Carl said, it doesn't look like we're going to have any relief from that in the near future.
0: Hey, Carl, can I ask you, because you're a grain farmer, when we say like fill up the tractor to city folk like me, that's not like me filling up my car. What is fuel like generally? Like, what are we talking about when we say, oh, the prices are going up, this is going to cost us a lot more?
1: Yeah, well, you know, like our large tractors and our combines, they are absolute fuel hogs compared to a vehicle. We still think, you know, that's one of the nice things that modern technology's done, you know, with the engines are significantly more efficient, albeit the complexity is considerably higher. So, you know, it's kind of stealing from Peter to pay Paul, because then, you know, that complexity doesn't come for free. It typically means, you know, higher priced equipment, and then repairs tend to be higher as well. So unfortunately, it's kind of a wash in my opinion, you know, so, but at the same time,
0: when fuel goes up a couple cents or a lot, and as is the case now on farms and ranches across our country, that is a raw number, big added expense. It's not 10 extra bucks, 30 extra bucks to fill up your tank of a tractor.
1: Yeah, the only thing I would comment on that as well is it does drag the oilseed complex up as well. And so then our canola, for example, has gone up, has appreciated in price considerably since the war in Iran, since it is used to make biodiesel and stuff like that. So, you know, to be perfectly honest, like so on our farm, we grow a considerable amount of canola. So in our particular case, and again, this isn't the case for lots of farms in Western Canada, but in our particular case, the gains in canola prices itself probably work out better for us than the additional costs and the fuel. But again, that is our particular case. There's like, even in our area, there'll be lots of people that do not fall under that category. So it's still an economic burden, that's for sure.
0: Farming and ranching are cyclical businesses in many ways, lots of things impacting them year to year. Morgan, when you think sort of ahead, what most concerns you and what do you want to see?
2: Oh, that's a loaded question. In terms of what I would want to see, I guess it's always support from the government for what we're trying to do, which is create a sustainable, healthy source of supply of food, beef and grain and all the other products for our country. I think that it's important to continue to work on the perception of beef in our country and our product abroad. I think with the recent trade negotiations and all the talk with Mercosur, I think the biggest concerns
0: that's
2: are bringing
0: South America,
2: in, are bringing in, you know, what could be perceived as lower quality and lower cost imports of beef into our country. And all of the risks that are associated with opening up our border to that. It's an unfortunate situation that the perception is, and the reality on the ground in a lot of these places, is that the standards for animal welfare, for labor, for food safety, for the environment, all of those things are not to the levels that we expect and that consumers have come to expect here in Canada. And so there's also added concerns with the way that they their transparency and their reporting practices with disease. And so I think for in our industry, we're always living on the edge of what's next, you know, what's going to be the next big hit. And top of mind is always BSE. You know, the early 2000s, it was a major blow to the cattle industry. And I think ranchers are still living with that trauma. I know for my dad, my family, that was a very real situation. It created really difficult times. We downsized significantly. The industry was in turmoil, and the build back after that was very hard. And I think we're finally getting to a place where

0: omit B from a free trade agreement that it's pushing to sign with South American Mercosur. Just bringing that up because I think some people might not have heard about that just yet. Carl, what are you looking towards for the next 6 months? What would help you just briefly?
1: Well, you know, the conversation in Western Canadian agriculture is has historically been about, you know, producing more and more and more. And for me, I would rather the industry look back on itself and then provide more value. You know, how do we take our raw agricultural products and process them and innovate and create more additional value? So then when there are, you know, demand isn't necessarily going to stay as consistent as it has. It goes up and down. And then over time, if it does go down, if we've invested in our industry and innovated, and then, you know, we can make our value-added products and then have more, capture more of that value when we're shipping those products abroad. That's one of the things that I would like to see going forward. Like I said, the discussion on most farms, you know, how do I grow another 5 bushels an acre? And then, but there's not a whole lot of talk in investing in innovation and value added in our industry here.
0: Carl, thank you very much for joining us. Morgan as well. Appreciate you both making time for us. Thank you.
1: Thanks for having me.
0: Carl Stewart is a grain farmer in Poplar Point, Manitoba. He's also a director of the Wheat Growers Association. And Morgan Charlton is a cattle rancher in Czar, Alberta. Stuart Smythe is an agricultural economist at the University of Saskatchewan. Stuart, good morning. Nice to talk to someone from my alma mater. How are you?
2: Yes, Pia, good to chat with you again.
0: You know, just listening to two Canadian food producers there, what sort of struck you overall?
2: Yeah, I think they did a fantastic job of capturing the, you know, the challenges that farmers right across the country are facing. I mean, they're, you know, they talked about in southern Alberta the lack of moisture, in southern Manitoba they talked about the abundance of moisture. It's actually snowing in Saskatoon this morning, so you know, farmers get stressed out by the fact that the weather's slowing them down. There's international trade and geopolitical issues that are causing them some concerns. And, you know, they're putting millions of dollars in the ground with, you know, next to no guarantee of what's going to come out the other end in September.
0: Let me ask you about one specific thing. This is the fertilizer issue, because with the Strait of Hormuz being effectively closed, we're hearing a lot about the rising cost of fertilizer. This country is the largest producer and exporter of potash in the world. We also produce nitrogen in Western Canada. So connect the dots for me. How does the closure in the Strait of Hormuz affect farmers here in Canada?
2: So fortunately, we do import some fertilizer, Pia. We get some out of the U.S. We also get some out of North Africa. A little bit comes out of the Russia-Belarus part of the world, but that comes through the Mediterranean. So any fertilizer that gets imported into Canada isn't going to be impacted by the closure of the Strait of Hormuz. But what that closure does is it pushes up the international price, or the global price for fertilizer, which then affects the, you know, the cost that farmers have to pay here. Carl mentioned in the interview, said that he bought all of his fertilizer back in February. And I've heard of other farmers saying, you know, they're trying to mitigate a risk situation such as this. Some of them are purchasing a good chunk of their fertilizer after harvest, so October, November. Some have said they purchase their fertilizer once they're done seeding in July.
0: And you heard them both talk about, for their specific parts of the industry, what they would like to see in terms of support policies from the federal government. What do you think in terms of policy supports could help people like Morgan and Carl run their businesses?
2: Yeah, I think they did an excellent job, and Carl's certainly right, saying that, you know, there's tremendous opportunity in certainly the prairies, but I think all over Canada, to increase the value-added component. When you look at the percentage of what we export, in especially in crop commodities, you know, 70 to, in some cases, 95% of what we produce gets exported as a raw product. And with growing demand for

0: nutrition, there's an excellent opportunity to capture more of that value in Canada.
1: Mm. And so the rising costs for food production undoubtedly show up in our grocery stores and kitchen tables, don't they? What can consumers expect?
0: Yeah, I wish I had better news for you, Pia, but and listeners too, but typically grocery stores try to have contracts to supply products for 2 to 3 months in advance of delivery. So any of the contracts that will have been put in place since the start of March when fuel prices jumped significantly are going to start arriving in grocery stores over the next number of weeks. So I think this is going to be most noticeable on fresh produce that consumers should expect to see, a jump of several percentage points on fresh produce, fruits and vegetables over the coming number of weeks.
1: The war in the Middle East is just the latest major global disruption. There's a lot going on in our world, a lot of geopolitics, lots of things that affect everyone, no matter where you live in this country around the world. How can Canadian food growers manage just the real instability in the world right now, the unpredictability? I know farming and ranching are always somewhat unpredictable businesses, but what's your message to them?
0: They're the experts, and sometimes I feel, I'm from the university, I'm here to help is probably the last thing they want to hear.
1: Fair enough.
0: Do have the advantage of drawing off the wisdom of my students, which are the majority of them are farm kids that are coming to university to get their degrees. And so some of the things I see they're talking about is Carl had mentioned he ordered all of his fertilizer in February, and some of them are saying, we break that up. We might get a third in February, but we get a third in October, November, and we'll get a third in the summer. So they're trying to take it, spread that risk out. And I think that's really going to be the key in getting through the next couple of years is saying, okay, how can we de-risk the decisions we're making? Are there, and in some of them, there simply may not be any way to do that. And that's just the reality of business. But where there are opportunities to break those purchase decisions down, I think those are going to provide some promise over the instability that we'll be facing in the next little while.
1: Stuart, it's always good to hear your voice. Hope the snow melts soon and you get some sunnier weather out there. Appreciate you as always. Thank you.
0: Thanks, Pia.
1: Stuart Smythe is an agricultural economist at the University of Saskatchewan.

0: From Toronto, that is Doug Paisley with Digging in the Ground. I'm Pia Chattopadhyay. You are listening to the Sunday Magazine. We are live on CBC Radio, as well as on the free CBC News app. You can also tune in on your own time on CBC Listen or by getting our podcast. So when you think about the worlds of ancient Greece or ancient Rome, it is likely the big dramatic scenes that come to mind. Things like epic battles, tyrannical emperors, sweeping myths. But the acclaimed classicist Mary Beard says that it's sometimes the everyday objects that best help us understand our past. Things like a bit of graffiti on a wall, a miraculously preserved Roman pub, or a morsel of ancient bread. That's exactly where she starts her latest book. It is called Talking Classics, The Shock of the Old. And in it, Mary Beard makes the case for studying that ancient world to better understand our modern times. Mary, hello, and welcome back to our show.
1: Hi, Pia. It's nice to be back.
0: You begin your story in a somewhat surprising place with an ancient bit of bread. Will you share that story with us?
1: Yeah, it goes back to when I was 5 years old. That's 1960, right? We lived in a very rural part of England. And my mum, who was a village school teacher, thought it was time when I was five that I saw London. She wanted us to go to the British Museum, and I wanted to go to the British Museum too, and I wanted to see the Egyptian mummies, you know, like every kind of slightly lurid five-year-old. It was dead Egyptians that really attracted me. And I remember my mum saying, and this is very schoolteacherly of her, I think, well, yeah, okay, if we're going to see the dead Egyptians, we'll go and look at the traces of how they lived as well. I slightly reluctantly agreed to that because I wasn't particularly interested. But there was an eye-opening, life-changing moment that happened in that, in a very surprising way, because after we'd seen the mummies, my mum at a certain point said, oh my goodness me, that case has got a piece of 4,000-year-old Egyptian bread in it. Mm. Wow, you know, now you're talking. Bread, 4,000 years old. I mean, I don't know how many people remember what museums were like in 1960, but they were not built for kids. I couldn't see. The cases are very high, and I couldn't see this bread. And I was a bit wriggly and quite a big five-year-old, and my mum tried to lift me up so that I could see it, but it really wasn't working. At that moment, a bloke walks past, and I remember thinking he was an old bloke. I suspect now he was pushing 40, probably. And he said, was I wanting to look at something in particular? And I said, yeah, that piece of bread. And he must have been a curator because he put his hand in his pocket, got some keys out, he opened the case, he lifted the piece of bread out of the case and held it in front of my nose. And that was a moment of complete amazement and wonderment, thanks to a curator who saw how important it was to open the case, to ask the kid what she was trying to see, and to help her, you know, to facilitate her understanding of the distant past.
0: Love that story. Love that story. In telling it, you introduce us non-ancient Greek speakers to a wonderful term. I don't know if I'm going to say it correctly, so help me out here. Thauma, it's T-H-A-U-M-A.
1: Yeah, I'd say it thauma, but, you know, actually, you're allowed to say it however you want.
0: Okay, what does it mean exactly?
1: Well, in ancient Greek, it's the word for amazement. You know, it is something which stops you in your tracks, and that can be anything from an eclipse or the pyramids, vast cosmic things, or it can be the surprise of what you find in the everyday. And what I was experiencing was, you know, the wonder of the ordinary. But it goes a bit beyond that, because it was also a quite key term in ancient philosophy, Plato and Aristotle, those guys, because they argued, and this I suppose was my experience, that thauma didn't just stop when you said, wow. Thauma was really interesting and a really important kind of emotion to feel because it kick-started intellectual inquiry. It kick-started you saying, well, how did that survive? And why have we got that? And why is it here? And, you know, Plato said that Thelma was really the origin of philosophy. And I think it's not just that it's okay to feel amazed by very, very weird, odd or surprising things that have survived from deep antiquity, but actually it's really important that we keep that feeling of amazement. We allow ourselves to be amazed and to follow through and to wonder in both senses, I suppose, of the English word wonder. You know, I wonder at the bread and then I wondered how it got there.
0: I imagine, even though you've been a scholar of the ancient world for 50 years now, that you experience Thelma on the regular.
1: I still get tingles. I get a tingle when I go to Pompeii and I read some of the ordinary people's graffiti written on the wall. It's terribly simple. Sometimes it's a bit smutty. Sometimes it's kind of a bit poignant. I mean, there's an extraordinary little bit of graffiti which just says, "Atomitus got me pregnant." And you thought, oh my goodness, you know, you start to see that there's a whole story there about taking us into the lives of two people from 2,000 years ago. I do still feel excited. I mean, one of the most moving experiences I've had in the recent last 10 years or so is I went to Herculaneum, and because I was making a program about some of the things that had survived from this town, which is just next door to Pompeii, I was allowed actually to touch the surviving cradle of a baby who had been killed in the eruption of Vesuvius in 79 CE. You know, I could do it very, very gingerly, and I think I was probably wearing gloves. And that feeling that I was there sort of rocking the cradle, that mum or that nurse or that slave 2,000 years ago also rocked, and the kind of tragedy of the sense that that baby didn't make it. The cradle was actually found with a tiny skeleton in it. The baby died in the cradle. But I can still follow in the footsteps of those people for whom that was part of their everyday life. That to me, well, it stops me in my tracks still.
0: You mentioned Pompeii, and I want to go there with you. And you talked about smutty writings on the wall, because you take us into the bar of Salvius. Pompeii, of course, is, you know, this is the Roman city that was buried, remarkably well preserved after Mount Vesuvius erupted in 79 CE. What is so special to you about this everyday Roman pub?
1: Yeah, this is an absolutely standard pub. And I think anybody who now visits the city of Pompeii will instantly recognise it's got a kind of counter for takeaways along the street and then a back room where you can go and sit down and have an evening of it. They come in very standard forms, about 100 of them in Pompeii. But this one for me is really, really special because it's got a painting on its wall depicting, in a sense, a kind of mirror back to the bar customers of life in the bar. It's a kind of almost a cartoon strip. They're quite crude figures. They've got speech bubbles coming out of their heads. And you can see the kind of scenes that you'd expect to see there. And so you get a couple having a snog and the bloke is saying, oh, I'd much rather do this with you than with whoever. You've got a couple of blokes getting pretty impolite, really, with a serving woman about whose drink is what. And she's giving quite a good bit back. She's saying, look, if you don't claim these drinks, I'll just give them to someone else, mate. And all that's written there in the Latin, in the speech bubbles. But the best bit for me is that the last two scenes show a pair of guys beginning to have an argument about a board game. Anybody who's been to a British pub at closing time will instantly recognise this scene, because these guys are going at each other. They're being pretty filthily rude. There is the bar owner, the landlord, And what he's saying, as we see in his speech bubble, is what landlords have said for thousands of years. He's saying, look, guys, if you want to fight, you get outside. There we are, you know? I know what that feels like. Or I think I know what that feels like.
0: We've all seen that that play out at a bar, British or otherwise. Okay, so I think, Mary, that this all brings us to the subtitle of your latest book, which is The Shock of the Old. How then in the classical world, which on one hand feels familiar, as you say, maybe for some people a bit boring, still shock?
1: There's two ways, I think, that really shakes up that sense of taking the ancient world for granted. One is the other side of that sense of familiarity that I've been talking about. Because, yes, you go to that bar in Pompeii and you think, I know this place, you know, I'm familiar with this. This is kind of encouraging because I think I could fit in here. And, of course, the other side of that familiarity, and it is surprising and shocking, is that, of course, we couldn't. That the classical world is absolutely gripping for me because it is both familiar, but it's also deeply weird and deeply alien. And I wouldn't be able to go to that bar and fit in. I wouldn't know what the roles were. I wouldn't know what women were supposed to do. I wouldn't know how much drink was too much. But even bigger senses of unfamiliarity is that those people who populate the bar and look like they're doing, and in part were doing, just the kind of things that we do, they had very different views of themselves, of their own identity, of what it was to be a person. And one of the things that got me very interested, and I hadn't really thought about it before, but it's stuck with me, is the sense that most people in the ancient world didn't know what they looked like. If you were very rich, you could have a mirror. But these are pieces of polished metal. They're not our modern glass mirrors. So the very rich would have the sort of idea that we would get of ourselves if we looked at ourselves in the back of a spoon, that kind of level of accuracy. Most people would have relied on catching a glimpse of their reflection in a pond or in a puddle. They would not have known what they looked like. I suddenly thought, look, most of us now use Zoom and other forms of digital communication with images all the time. And I spend a hell of a lot of the day looking at myself on a laptop screen. To me, I am the most familiar face in the world. Now, what would it be like to be a person who couldn't have recognized themselves? And it seems so simple, that. But if you start to follow that through, to think, well, what difference does it make if you don't quite know what you look like? You find yourself looking at this really surprising world, which is utterly different from ours. The past is that funny combination of familiar and different.
0: If you're just joining us, we're doing a little archaeology, going back to the world of ancient Greece and Rome with one of the leading classicists of our times. Mary Beard is my guest. Her new book is called Talking Classics. Okay, so Mary, we love traveling the road to ancient Greece and Rome with you and hearing why it's so important for our modern times. There are so many other ancient cultures, from Persia to China to indigenous cultures, that sometimes can be overshadowed by Greece and Rome. I mean, they're called the classics. And you point out, I find this so interesting, how the classics have been classist and exclusionary. So walk me through that.
1: Yeah, well, I think as a basic principle, I don't think that the classics offers stuff that you can only get from Greek and Roman culture. Anybody who's done a little work in ancient Indian, ancient Chinese culture, to name just two, would say that it's, you know, it's dangerous to assume that what we call the classics, Greece and Rome, is on some kind of pedestal and is an admirable culture beyond any others. Now, for a start, not all of it is admirable. Try the slavery, try the misogyny. Admiring the ancient classical world is not a straightforward done deal. So I think that people like me, and I've spent my life studying the ancient Greeks and Romans, I think that we have a lot to get out of and a lot to be modest about when we look at other ancient cultures. I think that's fine. I'm not going to apologise. I happen to study ancient Greek, right, and ancient Roman culture. But I don't think that, therefore, that means they're the only shows in town. They are not the only shows in historical town. But broadly speaking, you can look right across the West, including transatlantically, and you can see that a knowledge of the ancient world became restricted to those who could afford to learn Latin. And I think that people in my position have to face up to that. You know, classics has not been used as a wonderful, inclusive, eye-opening subject for centuries. It's partly been used to keep people out. And it's also unavoidable to confront the fact that, you know, fascist dictators of the mid-20th century, Mussolini would be the best example, probably, really invested in the classical tradition, particularly the tradition of the Roman Empire, to justify their own. And I think that anybody who spent their life studying classics has to look that in the eye. I think we shouldn't forget that classics, over time, has been the legitimating brand of liberal movements and sometimes revolutionary movements. I mean, the French Revolution, Karl Marx said the French Revolution was fought in Roman dress. The American Revolution was also fought pretty much in Roman dress. And modern liberation movements in, let's say, South Africa have also found in the traditions of the ancient world ways of understanding their own struggles, their own problems, their own aspirations. And there is a marvellous account given by Nelson Mandela himself of he and the other prisoners on Robben Island when he was imprisoned there. What play did they put on? They put on Sophocles' 5th century tragedy, Antigone, about a woman who defies the oppression of the state to follow her own conscience. So I think we can get too bogged down in the illiberal traditions that have used the ancient world and forget about the liberal ones. Mm. And classics, in a sense, doesn't belong either to left or right. It's there as a language we speak, something to argue about, something to help us see ourselves differently through, rather than being just a brand logo for some either right-wing or left-wing politics.
0: I'm glad you brought up the South African example, because I want to ask you about that, because there's a story you tell, and you get into it by saying, you know, every year classics departments and universities around the world write to you. They're in danger of being closed, losing funding, being told they're unimportant. They ask you for your support. And you write about what you say to voice that support, and it has to do with apartheid in South Africa. So tell us that story.
1: Yeah, I mean, there are myriad reasons, I think, why you can support classics still being part of an educational curriculum. But one of the things that really stood out for me, and it was crystallised at a conference I went to a few years ago, when classicists were talking about how classics had somehow been conscripted by oppressive regimes. A colleague of mine, who in fact herself was born in Zimbabwe, but had taught classics in South Africa at the mixed university of Witwatersrand, but during the apartheid regime. And she had listened very patiently to a lot of this lamentation. She said, look, when I look back at my experience of teaching in apartheid South Africa, what I remember most of all is having mixed classes, black students and white students. And I remember in our discussions of ancient slavery in those groups, I remember vividly that we could talk about and say things and have a freedom to argue about racism, slavery, exploitation, that we would not have had if we had been talking about modern-day South Africa. And what she was saying, and to put it in, you know, slightly modern jargon, is that classics and talking about the ancient world, I mean, I think it's eye-opening for loads and loads of reasons. But one of the things it offers a safe space where we can talk about problems that we still face. And I mean safe, you know, because the Greeks and Romans are long gone. You can think anything you want about them. You're not going to get hurt because you think, let's say, Socrates, the free speech icon of ancient Athens, that you're allowed to say he wasn't perfect, or that they should not have put him to death as they did. It gives you a place, it gives you a terrain where you can not be scared to argue what you want.
0: I want to end our conversation by going back to a younger Mary Beard. You know, that five-year-old with the ancient Egyptian bread, and then your earlier days as a student and scholar of classics. You say the question that kept you going, a question that other older scholars told you was not the right question, was, what on earth was it like to be there in the ancient world? So at this point, Mary, half a century in, are you any closer to answering that question?
1: This is going to sound like a Greek philosophical answer to that question. You know? This is going back to the traditions of Socrates and what you don't know and how important it is to recognize what you don't know. I think that I realize much more clearly than I used to of how difficult it is and why it's difficult, but why it's also intriguing and exciting to try to reconstruct what the ancient world was like. We never reach the past. You know, it's as, in some ways as distant as the surface of Mars, which no doubt we will reach one day. But what I think is so exciting is to explore how you might put a picture of that very, very foreign and also familiar world together. What you can use, how you can do it. And I think that I understand why my old teachers were a bit severe with me when I said that I thought that was a good question, because I think, and I see the point, I think that sometimes saying, I want to know what it was like to be there, that ends up with you just projecting yourself and your own world back to the past. You know, you're not really getting there. You're putting your own version of the past into the picture rather than the past itself. I see all that. Yeah, I see it's complicated. But I think that if anybody says to me now, you know, I study the ancient world, but I'm not remotely interested in what it was like to be there, I think they missed a trick, honestly. You know, I see the philosophical difficulties, etc., etc. But you can't help but want to know.
0: Exactly. It is always such a pleasure to read your work and to hear from you, Mary Beard. Thank you so much once again. Appreciate you.
1: Thank you very much. Thank you. It's great to join you.
0: Mary Beard's latest book is called Talking Classics, The Shock of the Old.

from their 2019 album In the Morse Code of Brake Lights. That's the New Pornographers with Colossus of Rhodes, titled after one of the seven wonders of the ancient world, a statue of the Greek sun god Helios.

0: So that's it for us this week on the Sunday Magazine. Want to remind you that we want to hear about the hidden gems in our country, the places you want to road trip to or have gone in the past. This all follows our conversation with Will Ferguson and his new book called Meanwhile Back in Nokomis. So send us your favorite Canadian travel spots. 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Our mailing address is The Sunday Magazine, care of CBC Radio, P.O. Box 500, Station A, Toronto, Ontario, M5W1E6. We've already got some coming in. We got one from Fred Skanes, who has a long list. Mount Carlton. What else did he suggest? Haida Gwaii, Spirity Cove in Newfoundland, Arctic Bay, Pond Inlet. He says so many more. I've been lucky to get to most provinces and territories. So send us yours. We're looking forward to hearing all of your great Canadian hidden gems. And we will read some of your mail on air in the coming weeks. Okay, our team is Sarah Joyce Battersby, Levi Garber, Howard Goldenthal, Andrea Huang, Pete Mitten, and Austin Pomeroy. Our senior producer is Danielle Grogan. Our executive producer is Brian Colton. And we had additional help this week from audio technician Emily Kiravasio. Join me here again in 1 week's time. Mariam Shojaei will be my guest. She's an Iranian-Canadian human rights activist. We'll be talking about her quest to overturn Iran's ban on women attending soccer games. I'm Pia Chattopadhyay. Thank you so very much for lending us your ear. Enjoy the rest of your long weekend. Till next Sunday.
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4: The voice of a child filled with frustration, impatience, anger, even betrayal can be powerful. Today, hear that voice and how it became part of a successful campaign that moved the city of Regina to take climate action.
5: This is CBC News from Vancouver. Good morning, I'm Stephanie Mercier. Canada's Public Health Agency has confirmed a positive case of hantavirus among the four Canadians who have been isolating in BC since leaving the MV Hondius. That's the cruise ship at the center of a deadly outbreak of the virus. The case was first reported yesterday by BC's provincial health officer, Dr. Bonnie Henry. Now federal officials say a sample sent to the National Microbiology Lab have confirmed the person involved has tested positive for the Andes strain of the virus. The lab also confirms the person's partner has tested negative. Health officials say overall risk to the general population remains low. Meanwhile, in Rotterdam, quarantine facilities are being prepared as the cruise ship at the center of the outbreak is set to dock tomorrow. Dutch authorities have made arrangements for the 25 infected crew members and two medical staff on board to go into quarantine. However, some Rotterdam residents, like 35-year-old Claudia Eduardo, are worried.
6: What is concerning to me is how well with the people that are inside, how well are they going to stay in the quarantine? We know during the pandemic, a lot of people didn't want to abide about the rules.
5: Since the start of the outbreak, three people have died, a Dutch couple and a German national. In other news, Taiwan is pushing back after Donald Trump questioned whether the U.S. should move ahead with a $14 billion arms sale. China views Taiwan as a renegade province of China, and Chinese President Xi Jinping recently suggested the U.S.-China relationship is dependent on how the Trump administration handles the Taiwan issue. But the Taiwanese ambassador to the U.S., Alexander Liu, told CBS's Face the Nation it's in Washington's interest to help Taiwan defend itself.
7: If we want to prevent a war from happening, it's best that Taiwan is strong, be able to defend itself, and therefore we should be able to acquire, to buy the arms that we need to have a stronger defense. We believe in peace through strength. Actually, it makes more sense for the United States to sell us the armor so we can defend ourselves, so you don't have to send your army to defend us.
5: The Taiwan arms sale has strong bipartisan support in Congress. Ukrainian drone strikes near Moscow have killed 4 people, among the dead an Indian national. As Dominic Valaitis tells us, this was Ukraine's biggest attack on the Russian capital in more than a year.
8: Footage posted on social media shows a drone flying over Khimki, a suburb northwest of Moscow. Last night, Ukraine carried out its biggest overnight drone attack on the Russian capital in more than a year. Officials say at least 4 people were killed and around a dozen wounded in the strikes, which damaged homes and oil production facilities near Moscow. India says one of its nationals was killed in the attack and 3 others were hurt. Ukraine's President Volodymyr Zelensky said the strikes were entirely justified. He'd earlier vowed retribution for Russian drone and missile attacks on Kyiv that killed more than 20 people last week. Dominic Valaitis for CBC News, Bristol, England.
5: And finally, in BC, a new recreation area has opened in the Sightsee Dam Reservoir in the northeast. As the CBC's Tom Summer reports, it keeps a long-standing promise from BC Hydro to restore access to the water once the mega project was complete.
9: 100 years ago, steamboats traveled the Peace River from Alberta into BC and back, bringing supplies and passengers to communities along the shores. One of those boats was the D.A. Thomas, a vessel that had running water and electricity. The steamboat was retired in 1929, but the history and the name remain. The D.A. Thomas Recreation Area is a newly renovated access point on the Sightsee Reservoir, featuring picnic tables, a walking trail, and spots to launch kayaks or canoes. It's part of BC Hydro's promise to restore public access to the river following construction of Sightsee. Boat launches further down the reservoir are expected to open this summer. Tom Summer, CBC News, Hudson's Hope.
5: And that is the CBC News from Vancouver. Looking at the BC weather, for the north coast, increasing clouds and fog, highs of 12, 15 inland. For the Peace region, sun and cloud, a high of 16. For the central interior, sunny, a high of 18. For the southeast and the southern interior, a mix of sun and cloud with a chance of showers this afternoon and the risk of a thunderstorm, highs from 15 to 19. And along the south coast, mainly sunny, a high of 17, increasing clouds tonight with a low of 9 degrees.
4: Hey there, if you've ever thought about how climate change is affecting young Canadians, then please just listen to this young person answering a question at a meeting of Regina City Council.
10: Why do you care so much? Why does this matter so much to you?
11: Because I want at least one government to be taking action and real action. I really think it's important that I've had a lot of trouble getting through to a lot of forms of government, and it makes me sad because I feel like the adults of this world aren't taking this as seriously as they need to be. It's the future that I'm going to be living in, and I don't want it to be like, I don't know, like a catastrophe. Like, I don't want turmoil in my future. I want a livable future, and I want opportunities like the ones that you received when you were younger. And if we continue to contribute to climate change, we won't receive those opportunities. That's why I think it's so important for us to act on climate change and now, because we don't have much more time left before we reach tipping points.
4: That's 12-year-old Kike Duick. Kike was at Regina City Council chambers just a few months ago, pushing the city to meet its climate commitments to buy electric buses instead of diesel ones.
11: You're behind on a lot of things, and it doesn't seem like you'll meet your goals. But I know that you have the ability to. I want to be able to trust our council. I want to be able to believe that the council will actually enact the plan.
4: I'm Laura Lynch, and this is What on Earth, where we bring you a world of climate solutions. Today, we are speaking with Kike Duick and What on Earth's mental health columnist, Abhay Singh Sachal, about solutions for climate anxiety that can also help push climate action forward. Kike, welcome to What on Earth.
12: It's great to be here.
4: And Abhay, welcome back to you.
13: Yeah, great to be back, Laura. I hope you're doing well. I am. Thank you. And I just want to start out today by playing a clip of you, Kike, speaking to Regina City Council last year.
14: Ah, great.
11: I know that people are taking action on it. It's not like there's no action being taken, but we can do more.
13: So I just want to ask you, Kike, what was it like for you being in the council chamber telling the government that it just isn't doing enough?
14: It was really empowering. I felt like I was doing something. And I was also quite nervous because I hadn't done much of that. But, I mean, it made me feel like I was making a difference. And I really hoped that the government would change. And they did, but I still feel like they could be doing more.
13: I'm wondering if you got the sense at the time that you were doing it that they were actually really listening to you.
14: I mean, kind of. Some of the counselors were, like, really listening, and they congratulated me afterwards. And some of the counselors were like, well, we've got this biogas plant and something, and et cetera, et cetera, et cetera. So, I mean, it's always you win some, you lose some.
13: You sound like a veteran. since then, Kike has joined a group you set up, Abe, called the Regina Youth Justice Coalition, and the group continued pushing city council to get electric buses. Abe, what was the outcome?
15: What actually ended up happening was the city of Regina purchased hybrid buses. And you know, while that wasn't the electric buses that would have had the best environmental outcomes, it was something that significantly did reduce greenhouse gas emissions. And so it's like, that's a win, I think.
14: Yeah, that is a win.
15: Yeah.
13: Yeah. And Abe, I wonder, do you see Kike's work as being sort of key to that victory?
15: Absolutely. I think when young people, and young people as young as Kike, go into city council and talk about what we want and talk about the importance and why it really matters, it makes a difference. People hear that and people value it.
13: And Kike, for you, when you found out what had happened, what council had decided to do, how did that feel for you?
14: I felt really, really good because I knew that I had really helped make that difference, and it made my climate anxiety feel better too.
13: Yeah, we're going to talk about that more in just a little bit. But Abe, as I mentioned, you created the group called Regina Youth Justice Coalition. Why did you think this group was needed?
15: The Regina Youth Climate Justice Coalition was a group that was brought together with support from the David Suzuki Foundation, my organization, Break the Divide, where we explicitly focus on the interconnection of climate change and mental health with young people. In the city of Regina, there hasn't been a consistent climate justice organizing scene for a while. You know, before the COVID-19 pandemic, before 2020, there's a lot of ongoing work, a lot of school strikes. And I think that's been the case across Canada, actually. Climate Strike Canada and the ways in which young people would march on parliaments across the country to advocate for climate solutions. Since COVID, a lot of that momentum has died down a lot of different ways. And in Regina, that was the same case. And so after hosting some dialogues over the past 2 years and directly asking questions about how do you feel about climate change and what are the issues that are most important to you in the city of Regina, a lot of young people are talking about these big issues, transit, the ways in which we get around the city, the car-centric culture, but also things like energy concerns, coal use in the province. And so a lot of different issues. And a lot of the issues that we realized were incredibly connected to broader issues of justice. It wasn't just climate change as an abstract concept, but climate justice is a holistic idea of how climate change actually impacts certain communities worse than others. And climate change is inextricably connected to issues of justice, of affordability, of accessibility, of how we connect as communities. And so that was sort of the impetus for the Regina Climate Justice Coalition, actually creating an intentional space where young people in the city of Regina could be trained as organizers, could have space to actually bring solutions to life, but also feel less alone and work with others.
13: And to that, I mean, you originally set this up for high school students, but you actually lowered the age limit so Kike could join. Why?
15: I was looking at the original materials. It was age 15 to 25. So high school students and young adults could come together. And we realized, like, Kike had been a part of our past dialogues in Regina, and Kike is such a leader in the city of Regina when it comes to organizing, advocating for people. And so, like, actually, when we think about age limitations, it's kind of arbitrary. The idea was that people that could organize and want to be trained could organize. And so it's like, if Kike is younger than 15, there's no problem in getting them involved. And having Kike as a part of the coalition has allowed us to learn so much, honestly, increase the energy levels of the group and given us so many new ideas. And so with Kike, it felt like a no-brainer to have them involved.
13: And Kike, why were you so keen to join the group early instead of waiting till you were a little bit older?
14: Because to me, the climate crisis and climate justice feel so imminent, and I don't like to have to wait years to be part of a group and a coalition. And, like, I also haven't been part of a group. I've always been, like, me or one or two friends, and it was really important for me to be able to join a bigger group of people and do some organizing together, not just alone.
13: So, Kike, then how have you handled your feelings about climate change?
14: I started having climate anxiety when I was only 10 years old, and I was really stressed, and I didn't know what to do. And so I read in a book that action helps, so I tried that, and it really did. I organized some climate strikes. I got involved with Break the Divide. I joined, actually, a coal case, a court case against the government, and I've done so much since then, and it feels really great to be taking action on stuff.
13: And I don't want to dwell on this with you, but we have talked to a lot of other young people about climate anxiety, and I just wonder for you, how did it sort of manifest itself? Was it trouble sleeping or talking to your parents? What was going on with you?
14: It was trouble existing in society. Like I felt like I didn't want to eat because all the food had CO2 emissions. And I didn't want to go anywhere because driving the car had emissions. And, like, I was really focused about, like, oh, I'm doing all this. I'm causing this. And it made me feel really, really, really down. And it meant that I couldn't be happy for an entire summer.
13: I'm sorry you went through that. But now that you've taken action, how are you doing these days?
14: I'm doing a lot better. I'm part of so many things. I'm a climate activist. I like school, I like learning, I like all this sort of stuff. I'm so happy, and it makes me feel so much better. And I still do get climate anxiety and eco-grief, but it's less intense and less sharp because I know that I'm taking action on it, and it makes me feel really good.
13: We've heard that before, too. I'm so glad to hear you're doing that. Abby, as you talked about this focus on climate justice, can you sort of give me an example of what that looks like?
15: Absolutely. I think transit in the city of Regina is a great example. Like, when we think about that issue that about a summer ago, we were advocating for electric buses. Well, it wasn't just a question of whether we have electric buses or not. I think the larger question there was, are we investing in transit as a city of, you know, around 250,000 people in Regina? Are we investing in transit or are we cutting transit? If we're investing in transit, what are the benefits of that and how do we communicate that? And so a big part of our arguments in council and discussions with the community when it came to advocating for transit to really frame it as a solution for climate justice, not just like sustainability, the idea was actually transit creates more connected communities. It allows people that are already quite marginalized in society, elderly, young people, to be more independent, to get around. Buses in a place like Regina in cold, long winters are a place where people can gather, can connect, can get to know each other. We know that there's broader and larger implications of, again, transit as well in increasing affordability. Like, we actually, in the long term, we know that, again, in Regina, by having more buses on the street, it takes cars off the road, increases air quality. So that makes it easier for people to breathe, and especially, like, so, right, I think when we think about transit, we obviously know that it is incredibly helpful as a solution for the climate crisis, but actually helping people imagine a future in which they want to live, a future in which you can walk out the street, you know a bus is coming every 5 to 10 minutes so that you'll be able to get on it. You don't even have to check your schedule app. You can get somewhere, you can connect with people. That's the idea of climate justice that I think is so exciting for me, because we're building a better world and we're actively involving people in that vision of the future. So climate justice, I think, really is centering the needs of those that are already the most impacted by climate change and other systemic issues in our society, creating space for those discussions and communicating in a way where many people can get on board, even if climate change isn't their first entry point to caring about these issues.
13: That was very punny, Abe, get on board. But I

0: experience the full reality of the climate crisis.
1: That is certainly what happens with climate justice and injustice from what we've covered. Abby, I just want to play some tape of you speaking at Regina City Council. Let's hear what part of what you said there.
2: I think the level of despair amongst young people needs to be understood. A 2023 survey of 1,000 people, 1,000 young people in Canada, said that 73% think that the future is frightening. Over 50% think that humanity is doomed. Think about that for a second. Every one in two young people thinking that humanity is doomed. And when we talk to young people in Regina, when we've worked with them, we hear the exact same things. And do you know what one of the biggest causes of these feelings of despair are? One of the biggest causes is feelings of betrayal from decision makers and elected officials, from leaders.
1: Now, this really struck me, Abby. You and I have talked often about climate-related emotions, but I don't think we have ever talked about feelings of betrayal. So tell me what you've heard from young people.
3: Yeah, the betrayal, I think, runs deep, and it runs at multiple different levels. It's a level of frustration. Like, hey, I care about climate change. I've learned about it since I was in high school or since I was in elementary school. Why isn't anything being done about this? And as you dive deeper, then realizing that actually we have known about the climate crisis. We've known about the issues, the fossil fuel industry and extractive industry that causes it for a long time now. And actually, we have the solutions. So it kind of feels incredulous that we haven't actually taken action yet. And so I see the cycle where that often turns into a lot of anger at decision makers, at leaders, at older generations for letting the problem get to this point where now we're locked in for a future that is warmer and has all these extreme weather climate impacts. And then that's where I think the betrayal really sits in. Because I think betrayal is a deeper sense of being not just disappointed, but being hurt. And being hurt by those that were supposed to take care of the younger generations. We think of our elders, those that came before us, as those that should take care of future generations. But that's not happening. Not only is that betrayal seated in, then I think there's often this increased level of burden that's put on young people. Like, okay, if older people have betrayed us, they haven't taken action, then that means that the responsibility is only ours. And I think that's where, again, I think a lot of isolation can bleed in. So these layers of emotions that come in multiple different waves.
1: Kike, have you felt betrayed?
0: Yeah. And that's one of the reasons that I started feeling so much climate anxiety and ultimately took climate action, is because I felt like the governments weren't acting on it. And I hoped that if I could just, I don't know, bring attention to this reality, that they would like understand that, I mean, the climate crisis is like one of the biggest problems of our day, and that action on it is necessary. And I love Saskatchewan so much, but I'm disappointed in our government's actions to fight the climate crisis. And I'm disappointed in our municipal government. And I deeply resonate with the sense of betrayal that Abby's talking about. Because I feel betrayed by how our governments are acting and how that we're even in this crisis in the first place. Like, we should be able to respect nature and like natural systems, and we shouldn't be on our way to cause a mass extinction, or so it feels.

0: When you talk this way, Kike, it's very, these are difficult emotions for people to manage, much less young people to manage. When you joined this group and you were able to actually discuss these things within a group, tell me how that was for you. Was it an unburdening? Did it help you feel better, or at least that others were going through the same thing?
1: It helped me share the burden, share the load. Like, I didn't feel all the responsibility to battle the climate crisis alone, and I felt like I could do it with others. And it didn't remove the sense of, well, why are we even in this crisis in the first place? But it helped it be manageable, and it helped me feel like that we could do it together and we could change people's minds.
0: It's always better than doing it alone, isn't it?
1: Mm-hmm. Teamwork makes the dream work.
0: I also want

0: wonder, aside from what you said earlier about getting involved and taking action, what advice would you offer to others who are also struggling with their emotions about what is happening with the climate?
1: I think taking direct action is almost always the thing to do. It is battling your fears, and it's making a real, real difference. Because in our society, if the collective wants climate action, then climate action will happen. And that's amazing. And so each individual person makes a big difference. Like, I'm just a 12-year-old, and I've helped change how our city's acting, how our government's acting, and I feel really proud of that. And I know that other people can do that too.
0: So Abe, that's another thing that you're working with the group on, is taking climate action. That's, you're working on it with them. What kinds of skills have you been teaching them to get involved?
2: Public speaking, communication, being able to have an idea, articulate it, and share it with a group in a way that can win over a lot of different people in a lot of different ways. Like, again, I think that's the climate justice framing that really comes in there, that even if someone isn't really someone that cares about the environment so deeply and closely, how can we help them build that affinity with nature and the land and environment? But also, how can we sell them on the other benefits of these many climate solutions, for the cost savings benefits, for, again, the future cities benefits, for the resilient and connected communities benefits? So I think the skills around being able to communicate in ways that reach people has been very key. But also, and actually, like, strategic planning, organizing, how do we achieve a goal, and how do we actually, like, discover the tactics and strategies that are necessary to achieve those goals? I think there's so many different pieces of organizing that we sometimes forget about. Like, how do you host a team meeting? How do you actually find someone that takes notes? And how do you get the message across through social media? Like, there's so many different ideas actually on how we organize. And I think we're trying to start at the foundations.
0: So Kike, in that vein, let me ask you, what kind of climate action have you taken recently?
1: I'm in a court case against the provincial government about coal power plants in Saskatchewan. I've also organized climate rallies. I've spoke at city council. I'm doing also some nature work. Like, I'm part of the David Suzuki Butterfly Way thing. And yeah, I've founded a climate club at my school, and I've tried to spread the word about climate action and climate change.
0: And you're here.
1: And I'm here. And I talk to the news.
0: So Abby, what's next for the Regina Climate Justice Coalition?
2: I think a major focus now is, how do we keep momentum going, and how do we actually work on projects that continue to give us these little wins so that we can stay motivated? You know, when we look back at something like last summer's a vote on electric buses, that wasn't an absolute win. We got hybrid buses. But I think when we're working with young climate activists or people that want to be organizers and care about these issues, there's a way that we can build, again, momentum just through recognizing maybe wins as wins for us, because it's a step in the positive direction. At the same time, though, over the past year, the city of Regina passed a 10% fare increase on all transit in the city. And so that's something that we can look at and be like, that's an absolute loss. So now one of the core focuses that as a group we want to continue to focus on is absolutely transit. One of the core things that's coming up is a fare-free transit pilot that was done with young people, high school students in the city of Regina. A vote's coming up for that over the next little while. And so we want to get actually, again, pressure, momentum, organizing ton, so that people recognize that this fare-free transit pilot in this sort of one school in Regina can actually and should be expanded so that high school students across the city have access to free buses, because we know of all the benefits of that. So that's sort of the immediate next step. But more broadly, I think when we look at organizing and the movement here, continuing to keep intentional spaces for sharing our emotions, to connect, to feel less alone, and to organize on all sorts of issues. There's so many different ideas as well beyond transit that we're so excited to be able to take action on. And I'm really excited to support youth leadership on all of it.
0: Well, then, Kike, what issues do you think are most important for the group to focus on next?
1: I'm really happy that we're focusing on transit right now, because it feels achievable. There's other organizations that are working on it in Regina. I think it's also super important that we put pressure on the provincial government, who is kind of being naughty when it comes to climate action. I think it's also, like, important that we focus on conservation of species. And there's so many possibilities for places for us to go. And I'm excited for that.
2: Well, and I'd say a major conversation I've heard from a lot of young people and community more broadly, actually, is AI data centers. just 45 minutes south of Regina, there's a proposal and actually action being led on building a mega AI data center. And it's not just the environmental and water impacts of this AI data center. Rather, it's also the larger undemocratic way in which a lot of critics are calling for the ways in which this AI data center has been pushed forward. The lack of an environmental impact assessment, the lack of community consultation, and the overriding of indigenous and treaty rights when it comes to building this AI data center. Like, these are important conversations as well.
0: So I just want to finish here. I want to ask both of you about where you find hope when you look around these days. Abe, let's start with you.
2: For me, I think I find a lot of hope in young people. You know, as a young person myself, but working with high school students, elementary school students like Kike, like, the ways in which we move forward, in, not just Regina, but across the country when it comes to climate action, is going to be focused on the leadership that we can all bring to these spaces and the gifts that we all have in these spaces. And there's so much to do. That also means there is an immense amount of opportunity. And so with the Regina Youth Climate Justice Coalition, I'm really looking forward to this next year of more distributed leadership, young people taking over and leading in a lot of different ways on these different campaigns. And again, finding these small wins, holding on to them and using them as momentum to move forward.
0: And Kike, what gives you hope?
1: I find hope in action, and I find hope in the fact that action is being taken on the climate crisis and people are listening. Like, I'm on the news. And so that's proof that people care about climate change and that action, I mean, is coming and that we're moving forward. I find hope in nature and how natural systems can continue to exist, even with the climate crisis. And I find hope in the fact that it's now common knowledge that climate change exists and that it is real. And climate denial is not as strong as it was. And that's great. I find hope in the fact that we can endure.
0: Abe Singh Satchel, Kike Duick, thank you so much.
1: Oh, thank you.
2: Thank you, Laura. It's great having this conversation. Thank you.

0: Just days ago, Cage Trigg grabbed his dog and ran. An out-of-control wildfire closing in on Whitecourt, Alberta, forced him and more than 100 of his neighbors from their homes.
1: My home might not be around anymore, so you can just pray, right? And, you know, you've heard about it in Fort Mac and Jasper, and it would just be nice to see this under control as soon as possible.
0: Increasingly, some Canadians, like Cage, are bracing themselves early for the heat and smoke of fire season, but also for evacuations, because planet warming emissions have fundamentally altered wildfire in Canada. The projection includes more months of more intense blazes. I'm Laura Lynch, and this is What on Earth, where we bring you a world of climate solutions. Today, we're looking at how wildfire became a threat to so many living in or near cities and towns. And from the best of What on Earth, we'll explore a first in Canada experiment that aims to protect cities as the flames burn closer earlier in the season. As he was leaving, you heard Cage Trigg say Fort Mac was on his mind. He's talking, of course, about the Horse River fire that burned through Fort McMurray, Alberta in 2016, exactly 10 years ago this month. It forced the largest wildfire evacuation in Canada's history, more than 80,000 people. Rochelle Briscoe remembers cycling into work as usual that May morning. Then everything changed.
2: We knew the fire was burning, like, far enough from the city, but the birds were kind of fleeing. The sky was kind of, like, smoky and dark, and it was just kind of eerie. And it only took a couple of hours before it changed, and then all of a sudden, everybody had to get out. I just literally had to hop on my bicycle and ride out.
0: Rochelle's story is echoed by so many others who also fled that day. They thought they were safe in the city until they weren't. Wildfire researcher Sophie Wilkinson is an assistant professor at Simon Fraser University. She says the Fort McMurray fire burned itself into the Canadian consciousness because it taught us nowhere is safe.
3: And it is discussed and upheld worldwide as sort of a turning point in how the fire community think about wildland-urban interface fires.
0: Wildland-urban interface areas are those parts of the cities or towns that actually sort of butt up against the forest. As Canadian cities expand more and more, neighborhoods can be built right up to the forest edge. Wilkinson says the Fort McMurray fire brought a lot of attention to the fact that homes made out of wood, so common across Canada, burn just as well as the nearby trees.
3: Now, in the wildfire management community and research community, we're really thinking about how we view homes and actually viewing them as fuels. And so what we want to do is clear the area around homes and create fire breaks if possible. So then we can stop or slow the spread of that fire. And that really helps suppression teams on the ground be able to come in and be as successful as possible.
0: Fort McMurray has rebuilt so much from scratch in the last decade, and this allowed city planners to design firebreak areas around newly reconstructed neighborhoods. But other Canadian cities with older infrastructure are also coming up with creative ways to protect themselves. In 2025, the city of Whitehorse planted more than 1 million aspen seeds around its perimeter. Aspen trees are incredibly fire-resistant. The idea is that the seeds will grow into a giant natural firebreak. Producer Andrew Hines brought us this story in September of last year. Here is his documentary.
4: The 2025 wildfire season has been one of the worst on record for Canada. It's displaced thousands of people from their homes.
5: If I had wings, I'd fly home right now. Honest to God, it's like, I just want to get home.
4: From their pets.
6: There are like hundreds and hundreds of dogs and animals that are still left behind.
4: And even prompting complaints from our neighbors down south.
7: So yeah, there's some blame. Maybe you need to look at cleaning out your own tent.
4: So much uncertainty, so much fear, so much, you know, smoke. All this extreme weather might be enough to push some people to try some extreme methods of protecting themselves. How long is this thing, you think?
8: It's about 20, 25 feet. 25 feet?
4: I'm standing in the front yard of Sandy Johnston, who's wielding a vacuum cleaner pointed towards the sky. Yes, I did say front yard, and I did say sky. Sandy's a resident of Mary Lake, a subdivision roughly 20 minutes south of Whitehorse in the Yukon. His two-story home is nestled at the end of a long unpaved driveway and is surrounded by a lush green lawn and thick canopy of trees. I watch as he delicately balances a 25-foot PVC pipe attached to a vacuum cleaner in the air. Way up on the other end of it is a U-bent pipe with a narrow nozzle.
9: There's the magic gutter cleaner.
4: A patent pending on that name? What was it again? The magic?
9: The magic gutter cleaner.
4: Like the patent pending name implies, he's using it to clean out dry leaks from the gutters of the second floor of his home.
8: Yeah.
10: So you go on like that, sometimes it'll plug up. But
4: Sandy isn't worried about gutters flooding. He's actually worried about them catching on fire. In fact, this vacuum is just one of the many ways that Sandy is fire smarting his property. Looking around his place, I notice how there isn't a single combustible twig or leaf on his lawn. I look up, and I see he has a sprinkler system mounted to his roof. A roof made of metal, by the way. Sandy tells me that metal roofs offer some of the best protection.
9: Well, you see that what I've done here, and it's still work in progress, as all fire smart projects are.
4: Fire smarting has been on the minds of many Yukoners in recent years, especially since last summer when Jasper, Alberta burned. For many, it made the threat of fire go from hypothetical to a reality. But for Sandy, it's been on his mind for a long time now.
9: No, reality is here. It's been here for a decade at least. And when the wind gets blowing and it's over 25 degrees centigrade and I look to the south and see smoke, I get a little bit nervous.
4: The nerves come from a fact that Sandy's home is playing against a stacked deck of sorts when it comes to wildfires. Research has shown that the valley that flanks the subdivision is one of the most likely in the area for a fire to spread.
9: You know, did all the analysis of prevailing winds and looking at historical burns. And, you know, in terms of likelihood, it's got the highest potential for a fire coming up the valley.
4: Every lightning strike in the area is like rolling a loaded die. But there's one new fire safety measure that Sandy believes could be a total game changer in the battle of Sandy v. Wildfire. And so, on the front lines, Sandy walks me to one of the watch posts on his property.
9: It's just over the hill there on the other side.
4: It's just over the hill? A hill less than 30 meters away from his back door that overlooks a lake.
9: That's Mary Lake and the fire. Whitehorse fuel break, I guess, is just over the ridge there.
4: The Whitehorse South fuel break. Like Sandy, Whitehorse has decided to do fire safety a bit differently. This fuel break is an experimental project that hopes to create a natural barrier that can protect Whitehorse from future wildfires. Experts in the field say this is a Canadian first. Using more than a million fire-resistant trees to be a living wall in the fight against wildfires. It's not around the whole city, but it's a massive fire barricade just to the south, less than a kilometer away from Sandy's home. But the question remains, will it work? To get a sense of the fuel break's potential, I decide to drive to the battlefield, which is more of a wasteland right now.
11: Oh, yeah. So, this is on right now?
4: I think so, yeah.
11: Cool. Okay. Good.
4: This is Kate McDonald. She's a fuels management technician with Yukon Wildland Fire Management. I'm riding shotgun with her as we drive through the fuel break. The coniferous trees, like black spruce and pine, are all gone. Left behind is a long, empty corridor of land that looks like it's been pushed through a giant wood chipper. Rough stumps of trees poking up from the ground are surrounded by bark chips. A narrow dirt road passes through it.
11: So, yeah, right now we're driving beside a block that's been cleared.
4: Tall stands of densely packed skinny pine and spruce border the clear-cut areas, highlighting the stark difference between what was there and what's now gone.
11: Yeah, it's honestly a long road. There's a lot back here.
4: The White Horse South Fuel Break is 20 kilometers long and takes up about 800 hectares. The land equals roughly 1,500 football fields, if you can picture that. And like Kate described, most of the land is essentially empty for now.
11: The idea is that we're taking out the conifers and eventually they'll be replaced with the aspen.
4: It's a switcheroo of sorts. Take the highly flammable trees, like pine and spruce, and swap them out for aspen, which turns out to be a very, very suitable choice to build your wildfire defense with. To start, their bark has so much moisture in it that they don't burn very easily. They don't have ladder fuels or branches along the trunk that fires can use to climb up into the canopy and send embers through the air. And even if there was a fire strong enough to burn the trees, aspen can produce clones of themselves that will start growing very quickly after a forest gets burned. So not only are aspen fire resistant, they're also fire resilient.
8: Well, you know, there's a very long story that took us to the point where we're planting aspen in that forest south of Whitehorse. And it really began with a recognition that we need to change the way we manage wildfires in a changing climate.
4: This is Damian Burns,
8: Deputy Minister of Community Services for the Government of Yukon.
4: I want to address an elephant in the room right away. Your last name, Burns, is very symbolic of our whole conversation.
8: Yes, I spent a few years as the director of wildland fire, several years as a wildland firefighter myself, and I always appreciated that my last name was Burns. It didn't get better, though, than when I was the director with my last name Burns, and our operations manager was Michael Sparks.
4: Sparks and Burns.
8: That's right.
4: That's like a sitcom waiting to happen.
8: Exactly, yeah.
4: In Damien's office, there's a framed poster of Smokey the Bear behind the table we're sitting at. It reads, "If not you, who?" In a way, that question almost laid the groundwork for the idea of the fuel break. He tells me it started when he saw the lack of results from fire smarting efforts being done around the territory. Same kind of thing Sandy's doing to his house.
8: We'd been doing Fire Smart, the program that people are familiar with, you know, thinning the forest around homes. We've been doing that for nearly 30 years. And so I asked my team, where have we been doing Fire Smart?
4: Turns out they didn't really know. 30 years of fire smarting, but they only had about 5 years of data.
8: And what I realized is we were very much treating the fire smart as a one-time forest intervention.
4: That's when things clicked. Fire smarted forests need to be consistently maintained, like pipes, building, roads, bridges. They had to start treating these areas like infrastructure.
8: And that really led then to the possibility of accessing federal infrastructure dollars. So as far as I'm aware, we were the first jurisdiction in the country to successfully go to the federal government and apply for Investing in Canada Infrastructure Program money.
4: The federal government heard them out and agreed that fuel breaks were indeed infrastructure, living infrastructure. The Yukon government was initially given $1.7 million to start the project. And this summer, they received another $13 million. And so began the construction of the White Horse South Fuel Break. Back in the fuel break, Kate and I start driving through parts of it that have tiny aspens peppering the landscape.
11: This one was planted 2 years ago, like the one we're driving by now.
12: How are you doing?
11: They're doing really well. Yeah, first year survival rates, we were getting like over 95%.
4: Kate double-checks the math and says the number is actually closer to 94%. Every tree counts. The plan is to plant up to 1.9 million aspen seedlings in the fuel break by 2031. But it can't just be any old aspen. In order to give these trees the best chance of survival, it needs to be native to the area. And there wasn't just an aspen seedling store the Yukon government could load up from. Enter this guy.
13: My name is Matthew Evans. I'm a restoration ecologist at Yukon Seed and Restoration.
4: He's part of the team collecting the 1.9 million aspen seeds for the fuel break.
13: I'm actually not like a huge fan of trees. I'm more of a herbaceous species kind of guy.
4: Matthew tells me he eventually started rooting for Team Aspen after he started collecting all the Yukon seeds for the fuel break.
13: If you get seeds in the north, they're going to be more successful, lead to a healthier forest. And if you get seeds from the south, you could lead to less healthy forests. You might not even get trees that grow at all.
4: This is because inside every aspen seed is a timer of sorts that's set to where they're from. It's like someone from Australia packing all their summer gear and coming to the Yukon in December. It's going to be a rough transition. So every year, Matthew and his team drive around the territory trying to find the best, healthiest-looking aspen to collect seeds from. Once again, I find myself standing next to someone with a long pole pointed at the sky.
13: Yeah, so we are out at Lake LaBarge. Kaylee's kind of got these 20-foot pole pruners where she's reaching up tall right now to cut some branches that have some juicy catkins on them.
4: If you've never heard the term juicy catkin, allow me to explain. Catkins are the fruiting body of aspens and a lot of other plants. They look like caterpillars dangling off branches, and inside each of them can be hundreds of seeds, which are attached to these little balls of fluff that help them spread. You know, almost like dandelion seeds. And a juicy catkin?
13: Oh, you can just tell. They're just like luscious and green. The pods on them look like they're just kind of like bulbousy and about to burst with fluff. Yeah, and some of them look quite sad and dangly, not very juicy.
4: Matthew is a big fan of juicy catkins because it's kind of like his main aspen mission. The juicier they are, the closer they are to releasing all the fluffy aspen seeds inside them, which is when they need to be collected. And they only have a small window before the pods burst and all those fluffy seeds fly away. It's like a museum has all these priceless jewels, but for one night only. His team of cat kidnappers will be driving around the Yukon. They'll see an aspen patch, pull over, take pictures of the catkins, and then send those to Matthew so they can figure out the best time to go and collect them. It's like a network of aspen spies gathering intel and then pulling off a huge heist.
13: You actually are not far off. This is what me and my colleagues were doing. So they were going after work or during the day to like literally spy on them with binoculars. Like you are stalking the aspen, waiting for them.
4: Once the juicy catkins are acquired, the job completed, they're brought back to the warehouse for processing, which in this case is shared with the martial arts dojo in Whitehorse. And they also have a trailer, you know, behind said dojo.
14: There's the fluff.
4: Inside the trailer are humidifiers and racks of baker's trays with the juiciest catkins I have yet to see. White fluff is expanding out of them, and attached to that fluff are tiny tan-colored aspen seeds. It looks like shelves of cotton candy. As Matthew and I examine the tray of woolly seeds, some of the fluff starts flying. I go to ask a question, but all I can do is...
14: I think I inhaled one.
13: That's why we wear PPE.
4: After I regain my composure, Matthew shows me how they remove the tiny seeds from the fluff.
13: So we're putting the vacuum hose on top to kind of agitate the fluff and get the seeds out of there. And then we're just moving...
4: For the second time, I'm told that a vacuum cleaner is pivotal in the defense against future wildfires. Matthew walks me over to a fridge where the seeds are being kept and pulls out a half-filled mason jar. He tells me that inside it is 400,000 aspen seeds. To put that into perspective, the 1.9 million aspen trees the Yukon government is hoping to plant in the fuel break is only a few mason jars worth of seeds. A few mason jars potentially save a city from wildfires. But even with all this effort, will it work?
15: It's a very ambitious project.
4: This is Robert Gray.
15: Yes, I'm Robert Gray, and I'm a wildland fire ecologist.
4: But sometimes he goes by Bob.
15: Yep, Bob works.
4: So I reached out to Bob to help me wrap my head around the practicality
13: of all these aspen trees.
15: I think it's a great idea. It's long overdue, and it's something that, you know, we as sort of Western North America fire ecologists and fire managers have always understood. It was very anecdotal, and there hasn't been a lot of hard data, but, you know, you see often, you know, you're on a fire and you see where fire basically hits a large, intact, mature aspen stand and it stops.
13: It's a strange case of all this anecdotal evidence never being thoroughly tested. But it's this kind of knowledge that even Bob used back when he was a wildland firefighter.
15: I was on a fire, it was actually on the Continental Divide in New Mexico, so it was at 10,000 feet, and we got basically a heads up that the fire had changed direction and it was blowing up. We weren't in any immediate danger, but we were operating right next to a couple hundred hectare closed aspen stand, and we pulled into the aspen stand. It was about 15 degrees cooler, you know, higher humidity, and we just waited it out. I mean, the fire eventually didn't reach it to us, but we were fully safe. You know, you're out there, you're fighting fire, and you're talking to people, and it's like, yeah, okay, safety zone, aspen stand.
13: The aspen offered Bob and his crew refuge that day. But according to Bob, there are a lot of caveats for what has to happen for aspen to offer the same protection to Whitehorse.
15: There's a sweet spot when aspen really does work, and it takes a while to get there, and it doesn't stay there forever.
13: It can take roughly 20 years for aspen to mature, to be fire-resistant enough to provide the relief. It's a long time to hope that a fire doesn't burn through your juvenile aspen patch.
15: That's generally the idea. It takes a couple decades to get there, close the canopy, shade out the fuels, maintain moisture. And aspen also has a wide range of diseases associated with it. So it, you know, finding a 100, 200-year-old aspen is pretty rare.
13: And while these aspens are growing, other trees are fighting to grow as well and break up the fire-resistant stand. Trees like highly flammable spruce.
15: Yeah, so the shade-tolerant species like spruce and true firs, they love that shaded area to get established, and they can do quite well under shade.
13: Basically, these trees will hang out in the shade of aspen stands, just biding their time.
15: And they'll set a root system, so they'll sort of sit in sort of bonsai condition for a while.
13: Until one day their root systems are big enough.
15: And then they start to really grow in height. And at that point, aspen's getting up around that, you know, 60, 70-year age. It starts to, you know, fall out due to diseases and stuff. So eventually, the conifers will replace the aspen.
13: Bob says this can be stopped, though. You just have to catch it early on and remove the small conifers. But one of his big concerns is something a little more tricky to stop.
15: Basically, the wild card of climate change.
13: Basically, even if the fuel breaks land is ideal for aspen right now, might not last.
15: How quickly sites dry out, especially at that latitude, because it is facing more extreme climate change than places further south. And so your initial thinking about growth rates today are going to be different in 2 decades down the road or 3 decades down the road. So being able to forecast out as well as we can changes in growth and yield and growth rates is going to be really critical to this.
13: And then even if it does work and these millions of aspens do stop the fire, one fuel break might not be enough because there's still huge swaths of mature conifer forest that surround Whitehorse.
15: You know, you don't want a carpet of green out there, conifer green, across that landscape. So that larger landscape, we have to start breaking it up and putting lots of speed bumps or fences or whatever we call them in the way of potential fires. So this is a really good test. It's a good tool. Try it out. If in 5 years' time it looks like it's working, apply it and apply it and apply it and apply it. Keep doing this across the landscape.
8: I mean, the best case is no trees, right? That would ensure no forest fires. But that is not acceptable to the community, and that's not at all what society wants.
13: This is Damian Burns again, the deputy minister who's been involved with the Whitehorse South fuel break since the beginning. I tell him about the concerns Bob had about the project, and Damian agrees. The fuel break does need to be watched closely as it grows, keeping an eye out for competitive tree species. He calls it maintenance, like you would see on any other infrastructure.
4: Damien says a big idea behind the fuel break is admitting that forests haven't been managed as well as they could be. That in the process of protecting forests in the past, it's created huge quantities of fuels like conifers for fires to devour. And that with the fuel break, they're trying to make things right again.
8: We generally let fires do their natural work on the landscape. And that natural work that fires do on the landscape is incredibly important to managing the forests of the territory.
13: For a long time, it was broke. And
4: this is Matthew Evans again, the restoration ecologist who's helping collect the aspen seeds for the fuel break. He says with the fuel break, they're starting to fix what became broken over time.
13: It's like we kind of broke the problem and now we're just using nature again to fix it. It's just complete natural succession with the aspen. They need that fire. They need that disturbance to come back. And that's what creates healthy forests and kind of keeps the genetics going, helps stop disease. And I would say it's just learning from what nature already does.
4: Do you think the fuel break will work when it comes to a wildfire?
13: Oh, for sure. Like, obviously you can't predict what a fire is going to do. Can't say for sure that the fuel break will stop a fire, but I could say that it's going to slow it down and hopefully give, you know, different communities more time and more of a chance to have their communities be protected or, in the worst case scenario, evacuate. But yeah, I think you can kind of say with a lot of certainty that the fuel breaks will work.
8: You know, the variables are so many in the wildland fire management business, but I have no doubt that that piece of infrastructure will give our excellent initial attack crews in this territory the opportunity to save our homes if the fire is coming from that direction.
15: This plus other things. Yeah, you have to do this in conjunction to other things too, for sure. But yeah, this is a really good start. This is one of the tools in the toolbox, for sure.
10: Well, initially, you don't like to see a bunch of trees being cut down, right? But I know what the risk is. But so far, I think it's a step in the right direction.
0: That documentary was produced by Andrew Hines at CBC Whitehorse and Julia Poggle with CBC's audio doc unit. And we've got some time now for a bit of other climate news this week. There have been two big announcements in the last few days that could have a big impact on Canada's climate and its energy future. Ottawa has made a deal with Alberta that gives companies in the province more time to pay less money for carbon emissions. They'll now be facing $130 a ton by 2040. It was to be $170 a ton by 2030. And Prime Minister Mark Carney also announced the start of consultations to develop an updated east-to-west national energy grid. He says it will be powered by renewables, but also natural gas, which emits methane, and that's a potent greenhouse gas. Critics say they're concerned about these announcements, saying they'll harm Canada's ability to reach its emissions targets. And if you're looking for more climate news, turn to the What on Earth newsletter. 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This week's What on Earth team includes Vivian Luck, Jennifer Wilson, Danielle Piper, Rachel Sanders, Matthias Wolfson, and Molly Siegel. I'm Laura Lynch. Thank you for listening.
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17: It is our Chickasaw origin story of how we received our turtle rattles. 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
21: This is CBC News from Vancouver. Good afternoon. I'm Stephanie Mercier. Tests have confirmed one of the Canadians from the cruise ship at the center of the hantavirus outbreak has been infected with the Andes strain of the virus. Tests on the person's partner have come back negative. Ian Wood has more details from Toronto.
22: The four Canadian passengers on board the MV Hondius were flown back to Canada last weekend and have since been isolating on Vancouver Island. But one of the four began having mild symptoms. That person was taken to hospital for testing, where an initial result came back positive. Samples were sent to Canada's National Microbiology Lab in Winnipeg for confirmatory tests, which also came back positive. That patient's partner reported very minor symptoms, but both their tests were negative. The two residents of the Yukon are now isolating in a Victoria hospital in stable condition. And so far, no further cases have been identified. The Public Health Agency of Canada says all high-risk contacts remain in isolation and will continue to be monitored closely, and that the risk to the general population remains low. Ian Wood, CBC News, Toronto.
21: In international news, an Iraqi man held in terrorism charges in New York is accused of plotting attacks in the U.S., Europe, and in Canada. Philip Lee Shannock has the details.
23: 32-year-old Mohammed Al-Sadi appeared in court in New York City Friday, accused of planning at least two shooting attacks in that city. He's also suspected of planning and executing 20 terror attacks in Europe and Canada, including against synagogues in the Toronto area, and a shooting outside the U.S. consulate in retaliation for the U.S.-Israeli war on Iran. The Iraqi national was arrested in Turkey. U.S. authorities say Al-Sadi is a high-ranking militant in the Kataib Hezbollah, which has close ties to Iran's Islamic Revolutionary Guard Corps. Defense attorney Andrew Dalek questioned the motives for the charges.
24: He's essentially being subjected to a political prosecution, and that he's a prisoner of war and should be treated as such.
23: Prosecutors say Al-Sadi planned to kill Jewish civilians in a campaign tied to Iranian-backed militant groups. Al-Sadi will be back in court in 2 weeks. Philip Shannock, CBC News, Toronto.
21: The Ebola outbreak in Central Africa has spread from Congo into neighboring Uganda, prompting the World Health Organization to declare it a public health emergency. In Congo, the virus has killed at least 88 people, and there are more than 300 suspected cases. There is no vaccine for this particular strain of Ebola. Officials in Alberta are investigating the death of a patient who was waiting for care in the Royal Alexandra Hospital's ER in Edmonton. The 44-year-old man died on May 8th after waiting for almost 8 hours. The Alberta Medical Association says waiting room deaths and what they call near misses are a result of hospital overcrowding. And finally, in BC, the 5X Punjabi Music Festival is taking place this weekend in Surrey. The CBC's Saurabh Sandhu was at the block party yesterday and caught up with some of the artists performing this year.
25: I like to experiment.
26: Gagandeep Singh, better known by his artist name Mirza, is one of more than a dozen South Asian performers to take stage at Saturday's 5X block party. He says the festival gives artists a platform to share their identity and creative expression with the community.
25: My boy played me amapiano, and I was like, damn, yo, this is something really new. What if I sing my Punjabi verse on this track, no? And it came out really good.
26: For music producer 40K, it's a full circle moment.
27: It's an honor to be here, and especially in my own city. Like, I was raised in Surrey, so it's just amazing.
26: Nisha Hoti is the executive director of 5X Fest. She says the event highlights the rise of Metro Vancouver's Punjabi art movement.
28: Surrey is now the Nashville of Punjabi music, and so, of course, we're going to highlight that.
26: The festival wraps up tonight. Saurabh Sandhu, CBC News, Surrey.
21: 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Looking at the BC weather, for the North Coast, rainy and some gusty winds overnight, a low of 7. For the Peace region, partly cloudy, a low of 4. A few clouds for the central interior, down to 3. For the southeast, the chance of showers and the risk of a thunderstorm, a low of +1. For the southern interior, also showers and the risk of a storm, a low of 5. And along the south coast, increasing clouds overnight, a low of 9. Mainly cloudy to start on Monday with a high up to 20 inland.
1: Justin Wolfers is an economist. And so when he looks at life's big questions, he thinks, maybe not surprisingly, that economics has some answers.
2: How do you decide how much to spend today versus spending in the future? Should you break up with someone in the middle of a bad relationship if you've been with them for a long time? These are all economic questions.
1: We try not to give relationship advice. But if you're wondering, should I stay or should I go? Maybe check out the sunk cost fallacy.

Hi, I'm Paul Havershood. Welcome to The Cost of Living. If you don't know the definition of GDP, practically, it won't really change much in your life. But Justin Wolfers thinks there are economic ideas that can help us out. And a bit of knowing can go a long way. Later in the show, he explains why. Also today, if you've been watching car prices, something seems pretty clear. Vehicles are expensive, even used. But if you really need a bargain, and you're willing to go to the fringes of the market where the lemons live, you can still find a deal. Up first, Ottawa is talking about privatizing the country's airports so they could become for-profit businesses. The question for all of us, where would those profits come from?

0: The first time Canada talked about privatizing our airports was in the 90s. It came up a couple times in the 2000s, again about 10 years ago. And now Prime Minister Carney is saying,
1: we've said we will look at options for the airports so that they better serve Canadians and so that the capital that is tied up in those...
0: The idea behind privatization is that airports are like a treasure chest. So why don't we pop them open, get the cash, and spend it on stuff we need, like ports. Ottawa says that's what it wants to do. But beyond that, it hasn't really given us many details. As it stands, all of Canada's big commercial airports are owned by the feds. They're leased to not-for-profit airport authorities who run them, and they're more or less self-funded through user fees. Airlines pay to land, to use the terminal, park their planes. When you fly, you may fork out like $40 for the airport improvement fee. So if airports are privatized and operate as for-profit companies, what happens? Well, one worry is those fees will go up and we'll all pay more to fly. But there are also concerns about giving up control of critical infrastructure and the specter of foreign ownership. This is why Canada has backed off on privatizing in the past. There are too many unknowns. And not just for this country.
2: The same question you ask, Paul, this exact same questions everywhere, different language, different legal framework, the same question.
0: Fedi Chebel is an international airport consultant in Montreal. He's tracked what's happened in every country that's taken its airports private. He says countries are right to pause and ask all the questions before doing anything. Airports are key economic hubs. They connect places to global trade, workers, tourists. Airports themselves can be like small cities with billions in revenues. The global trend towards privatization started nearly four decades ago. About a fifth of the world's airports have now been privatized. So Canada's not flying blind here. We can take some lessons. But we only get one shot at this. So we need to look at the places that have got it right. Airport privatizations come in all shapes and sizes. Fedi says Canada could choose from a half dozen different models. He points to two in particular that could be instructive. Back in 1987, the UK was the first to privatize. It sold almost 100% of the British airports authority. This included airports like Gatwick, Glasgow, Edinburgh, and of course, Heathrow. That airport needed some serious upgrades, but it didn't have the cash.
2: Heathrow Airport at that time, it was a disaster. Disgusting airports. Margaret Thatcher government said, look, you know, I need money to do the extension. I don't want to do it. It's so expensive. So I'll go one-shot deal. I get the funds and then they build it.
0: The UK government didn't want to pay to modernize the country's airports. So it bundled them all together, turned them into a company, and sold the shares on the London Stock Exchange. That raised more than £1 billion. Airports used the money to build new terminals and runways. Today, those airports are up to date. They're owned and run by different investment funds and operators. In Spain, they had the same problem. Old airports, not a lot of money to fix them up. But that country did things differently.
2: So Spain, they started in 1991. And at that time, they have an issue with how to fund Barcelona Airport and Madrid Airport. And then they said, okay, now we have two options. Either I will just get the money and then put some money in here and there to extend the runway or to do rehabilitation of the existing terminal building. Or I will put all my airports together. And then this company called...
0: So Spain bundled its airports together and created a state-owned company, AENA. Now, Spain wanted AENA to operate like a business. It would run the country's domestic airports, but also try to expand into international markets. So when other countries wanted to privatize their airports, AENA could step up as an owner or operator. Now it's in Mexico, Colombia, Jamaica, the UK, Brazil. That means more money coming back to Spain.
2: I will have, let's say, it's an example, $100 my revenue from my airports in Spain. And I will have another $100 from the airports coming from my operation in Brazil. This is exactly what's happening right now. If you see the revenues and the figures of AENA, is that the pie is bigger.
0: When Spain eventually decided to privatize AENA, it sold a minority interest, 49%, on Madrid's stock exchange. That raised more than 4 billion euros. But Spain kept majority control. Every year, the government gets hundreds of millions of euros in dividends from its ownership stake. Spain's decision to keep a controlling interest in AENA, Fedi says, was a crucial choice. It lets the government set the agenda for its airports and keep a firm regulatory grip. The overseas money AENA brings in also subsidizes its domestic operations and lets it keep a lid on fees. Airport fees there have actually been frozen for years.
2: In Europe, one of the most efficient airports in terms of operation is AENA, and one of the most competitive of taxation in Europe is Spain.
0: When you catch a flight in Madrid, you pay 11 euros for the privilege of using the airport. That's the regulated fee per passenger. The cost to take off from Heathrow is more than double that. Canadian airport fees right now are closer to Heathrow. WestJet CEO, for one, thinks fees here are already too high. And critics of privatization, like NDP leader Avi Lewis, worry that a for-profit model will only push the cost of flying higher for all of us. Before Ottawa goes down the road of privatization, Fedi says it needs to answer this question. Does it see airports as an asset or a tool? For the UK, they were an asset. They sold them, got the money, it was a one-shot deal. For Spain, airports were a tool, a way to bring new money into the country. Fedi doesn't know what model Canada will choose. Ottawa says it's looking at everything. But he does think we should follow Spain's lead. Bundle our airports together, keep a controlling interest, and venture into the world as Canada Airports Inc. He says it could work something like this. Instead of, say, Calgary International Airport seeing itself as just one airport, it needs to shift its thinking. Yes, it runs a piece of domestic infrastructure, but it also has an international arm that's on the hunt for new business.
2: There is 11 airports actually going to be privatized in India. Let's go. It's like a tool for you, this airport, to go and become 12 airports at the same time. So we will be operating 12 airports, Calgary and 11 airports in India, and all your resources becomes like a pool to go internationally. Today, you are having $100 revenue from Calgary. Tomorrow, you will have $1 billion from 12 airports worldwide.
0: If Canada wants privatization to work, Fedi says we need to think bigger than just this country. The feds are talking about putting airports into the new sovereign wealth fund, but the way we run our airports today may not deliver the big returns investors are looking for. If we expand internationally, like Spain, then Fedi says,
2: it's bigger than you and me. It's bigger than Calgary and Montreal. It's international positioning of the country. You can get more revenue worldwide. I can leverage this tool. We have the engineering, we have the operational expertise, and we have other tools that we create in Canada. It's just blowing your mind how we can leverage these kind of things.
0: Ottawa may do that. It could also back down and stick with the status quo. Or do something in between. But after decades of hemming and hawing, Fedi thinks this time privatization will be more than just talk. He says the pressure is on. There are only so many airports in the world. They're coming up for grabs. Other countries are looking at doing the same thing as us right now.
2: There is no choice. We will do it today. It's easier than we will do it in 5 years from now or 10 years from now. Why? Because the competition is high. Everybody today is trying to do the same. Why not Canada?
0: We do seem to be winging our way towards some kind of privatization. But like they say in the airport game, taking off is the easy part. What's harder is landing the plane. This is The Cost of Living. I'm Paul Haberschrood. Okay, so I am looking on AutoTrader, and I can get a 2020 Toyota RAV4 123,000 clicks for $33,000. That doesn't feel like a bargain. But cars ain't cheap right now. We're not even talking new. Prices for used cars in the last 5 years are up 40%. Deals feel like they are few and far between. But Danielle Nerman says they are out there for brave souls willing to roll the dice.
3: When it was time for

0: If you're thinking, that sounds too good to be true, well, it was.
1: I went to get the registration for it, and it was a rebuilt car. I was like, what? Nobody indicated that.
0: Rebuilt cars can be 10 to 30% cheaper than other used vehicles. And that's because they've been through some stuff. A car with a rebuilt title may have been damaged by something, like hail, or been in an accident.
2: What it means is that a vehicle would have been a total loss, would have been deemed a total loss by an insurance company at some point for some reason.
0: Stuart Klein is with the Automotive Industries Association of Canada. He says when a car is written off, it gets sold to a salvage yard. It might be scrapped for parts, but it could also get auctioned off to someone who fixes it up.
2: And a salvage vehicle could be rebuilt, inspected through a process. There's licensed inspection stations. They would inspect it, and then it could be branded as a rebuilt.
0: Private sellers don't have to advertise if a car has been rebuilt, but dealerships do. They have to disclose that because these vehicles come with risks. Even with a clean bill of repair, Stewart says issues can crop up later on, especially with newer cars that have a lot of tech, like cameras and sensors.
2: It could put your brakes on your car for no reason because it might see a telephone pole and think it's an obstacle.
0: Some insurance companies won't even insure a car with a rebuilt title. Others will only cover liability, so if you total your ride, you get zilch. And if you want to sell it or trade it in, Martin Hausner says you may not get much for it.
3: Because it's got that stigma, right? It could be a great car, and it could have served you well, but it's still rebuilt.
0: Martin owns the Lone Star Auto Financing in Edmonton. He says if you're on a tight budget, a rebuilt can be a good option, especially if you plan to drive it till the wheels fall off. Martin says when you buy any used car, you're always taking a chance. That's why you're not likely to get a deal and a car with a perfect history.
3: One owner, lady driven, never driven in the winter, dealer serviced, but that's not the reality, right?
0: Nancy Shadlock considers herself lucky. Even though she didn't plan on buying a car that had been rebuilt, her Nissan Cube never gave her any grief. And she only paid $5,000 for it.
1: And I sold it 4 years later for $6,000.
0: For the cost of living, I'm Danielle Nerman.

0: This is The Cost of Living. I'm Paul Habershude. Justin Wolfers has spent a lot of time in the last year trying to explain what's happening in the economy to all of us. He's an economist at the University of Michigan. He'll show up on MSNBC, CBS, the CBC.
1: Look at today's numbers. What do they tell us about the effectiveness of Donald Trump's tariffs?
0: And they say economics is the dismal science. But Justin worries that for all we talk about the economy, something is getting missed. It's that economics isn't about numbers. It's about people. So he started a media company called Platypus Economics, which includes a YouTube channel. Justin, hi.
2: Mate, how are you?
0: I'm well, thanks. So we just heard you laugh when our colleague Peter Armstrong asked you about tariffs. What do your economist friends make of your very serious economic analysis?
2: I am very serious. I've been blessed with a lot of material. The world is so odd right now. But I think beneath the laughter, there's enormous anxiety. And I think understanding economics can soothe that anxiety. I think a lot of us need it right now.
0: Well, then tell us about Platypus Economics.
2: That's what I'm here for, brother.

0: Look, everywhere I go, people are hungry to learn about economics. And I think, and people are smart, smarter than much of the legacy media gives them credit for. And so I want to look people in the eye, treat them as mature and responsible, serious people who are capable of having the hard conversations that neither politicians nor cable networks are capable of. I think not just that understanding economics can help you through these anxious moments, you understand these turbulent waters you're in, but more than that, I use economics every day in my life to make better choices. I think it can be a guide to living a richer, fuller life. It's been a great joy for me, and I just want to share that joy with the wider world.
1: All right. Well, I'm in on that joy. So then let me ask you this. Why does it matter if someone understands, like, GDP?
0: Some of these questions, it doesn't matter. But there are a whole lot of other things that really, really matter. So should you buy a house versus rent? The answer turns out not to be obvious. And that depends on things like thinking about costs versus benefits, thinking about trade-offs through time, thinking about interest rates, inflation rates, and the way in which your ability to repay your mortgage changes over time. How do you decide how much to spend today versus spending in the future? Should you break up with someone in the middle of a bad relationship if you've been with them for a long time? These are all economic questions. And, you know, I teach this way at the University of Michigan. And here's the way I was taught it. The economy's down there and it's the stadium and we're up in the cheap seats watching it down there. The reality is that you and I are economic actors. We're actually on the field of battle. We are making economic choices every day, what to spend, what to save, what to buy, whether to invest, things like that. And so I want to show ways in which I think economics is a cape, a superpower, in which you can see the world more clearly, make better choices, and live a richer, fuller life.
1: Okay, so if it is this superpower, do you think that there are certain things that you feel are important, but people are still Clark Kent, they don't have their cape on yet? I mean, are there gaps?
0: Absolutely. Let me give you my favorite one. And I think it actually describes the state of the world right now. There are two ways of thinking about economics. There's the way which, honestly, I think the president does, which is you see it as competition. And for sure, there's competition in the economy. But then you make the mistake of saying, if I'm competing with you, that gives us a fixed pie. And if I win, you lose. And therefore, what I need to do is make you lose so I can win. By the way, this might feel awfully familiar to my Canadian friends because the president appears to want to make Canada lose, thinking that makes America win. So this is the view that economics and the economic life is about competition. Let me give you a different, more romantic, more beautiful, but also more true view. Economics and economic life is fundamentally about cooperation. In fact, international trade is fundamentally about cooperation. Let me tell you something. I am terrible at making maple syrup. I'm just shocking at it. But last weekend, I made pancakes for the kids and I wanted them to have some maple syrup. Wouldn't it be great if there was someone somewhere in the world who was really good at it, who thought ahead and sent me some maple syrup? And in return, maybe what I'd do is I would educate their children at the University of Michigan, or I'd write a textbook that their children could read. And they're better off and I'm better off. That's literally economic life. All of the facade of competition in markets is ultimately how can we divide the jobs so that we are each doing more of what we're better at and so that we're both better off. Now, this gives you a very different understanding of trade with Canada, right? Now, being able to work with my Canadian friends, say, I'm coming to you from just outside Detroit near the border, say, together you make the best parts of the car that Canadians are better at and I'll make the parts that Americans are better at, and together we can produce more cars, better cars, and so on. That's a cooperation-based view of the world. That would suggest that's a great thing. And so this cooperation lens says what we want to do is get closer. If you think about it as a fixed pie and zero-sum game, then what we want to do is beat each other up. By the way, this is where we can come back to this story about platypus economics, because what's happened in the United States, so tariffs generally are a very easy sell, historically, because what you do is you say to your people, I hate some country, and it's usually a country where they look different than you. In the United States' case, it was China. Let's make them pay. There's a superficial, let's tax other people, common sense to it. And historically, tariffs have been very politically popular. The president hasn't bothered to engage in the war of ideas. And folks like you, folks like me, have been out there telling the truth, talking, communicating, explaining the underlying economics of it. And right now, public opinion in the United States is running 2-for-1 against tariffs, which is just an extraordinary state of nature. So what that tells you is people can be open to the right economic arguments. So, you know, platypus economics comes from this theory of the case that at the individual level, but also at the societal level, we all knew a little more economics. By the way, my friends in history can say the same thing, and so can my friends in physics. But if we all knew a little more economics, we could guide the ship a little better. And actually, I think we're seeing that on the trade issue. There was a time when tariffs were very popular among American Democrats. That's not the case anymore. And so I do think that, a bit of knowledge can go a long way.
1: Well, what do we know about the economy right now? Like, I just saw the head of Costco say recently that some people are switching to canned tuna instead of beef or chicken, and this is being taken as, like, a signal that maybe a recession is coming. Do you put any stock into something like that, like the Costco indicator?
0: So there's obviously a logic to it. By the way, beef is expensive, so that, I think, has got almost nothing to do with the recession. That's got to do with what's going on with beef right now. Let me tell you the reason I don't like to lean into this. There is an infinity of indicators like that. There's the skirt length, there's how much lipstick people buy, there's how much they're buying bacon and whether they're buying tuna, what they're doing at Walmart, which is completely different than what they're doing at Costco. There's the price of the Costco hot dog, and there's infinite of these. And the thing is, there's both the impulse from the supply side. Here, the supply side would be the companies who want their CEO to be quoted. They come up with something interesting and it always sounds absolutely terrific. And there's also the problem on the demand side, which is often people want to make a specific point. So were I in front of testifying before Congress about how rotten the US economy is right now, I'd say, I can't believe it. People are eating canned tuna now. So that marketplace for ideas, influence, and so on is sufficiently broken that too many crappy indicators get looked at. There may be some truth in the one you're just talking about, but I don't know. I'm just going to look at non-farm payrolls and the unemployment rate, and that probably gives me an even sharper sense.
1: And out of curiosity, what are those telling you right now?
0: They're telling me, I'll tell you where they've got me. They've got me on edge. So I'm not here. Look, I'm still smiling, Paul. So we're not in a recession. We're definitely not in a depression. But you'll also notice I'm losing a little bit of hair. And the worry lines, it's partly insufficient Botox and it's partly a problematic economy. So when you start a war, when you're in the middle of a trade war, when you have a fiscally unsustainable situation, there's no shortage of things to worry about right now. And we're a little bit too close to the edge for my comfort.
1: Okay, so this is the type of stuff you'll be talking about at Platypus Economics. Justin, I got to ask though, why a platypus?
0: One is because it's damn cute. But another is, I don't know if you know this, a platypus has a sixth sense that allows it to see through murky waters. And I think of economic life right now. We're all trying to see through murky waters. And I think of economics as that sixth sense. So my challenge to my audience is develop that sixth sense. Those of us who become economists really do think we see the world a little more clearly. And that's what platypus economics is hopefully going to live up to.
1: All right. Hopefully we can get our sixth sense tuned up as well. Justin, thanks so much.
0: Great pleasure, mate.
1: Justin Wolfers is an economist at the University of Michigan. He just started a new media company, Platypus Economics. You can find his stuff all over the place, including YouTube. That's all for the show. The Cost of Living is based in Calgary. The show is produced by Daniel Nerman, Jenny DeRosio, and Jennifer Keene, with help from Jeff Kynock. I'm Paul Havertrud. 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
3: I'm John Chipman, a producer with CBC's audio documentary unit, and this is Storylines. For many Canadian sports fans, this is the best time of the year. NHL and NBA playoffs, Major League Baseball, all are in full swing. And all those games bring a whole lot of gambling. Online gaming in Canada, that's sports betting and casino games, generated $12.5 billion in revenue last year. But more than half went to offshore sites that don't pay taxes in Canada or have to do anything to protect Canadian users. That's why Ontario opened up its online gambling market to private operators 4 years ago, and why Alberta is following suit later this year. But for a small but growing number of people, all this gambling has led to financial hardship or worse. A recent study suggests the rate of young men contacting Ontario's mental health helpline for gambling-related problems has increased by more than 300%. And a warning, this story contains details about suicide that may be distressing to some listeners.
4: Game two underway with the Cavaliers controlling the opening tip.
3: For some, this TSN Bell Media broadcast signals that the NBA basketball postseason is underway. But for people wagering on the game, these play-by-play comments point to money-making opportunities. The betting options are almost endless.
5: I've been looking forward to these playoffs, honestly. The Leafs didn't make it, but I still got the Raptors to look out for, so.
3: This is T. We've agreed not to use his full name because of his past struggles with gambling and how they might hurt his job prospects in the future. He's watching the Toronto Raptors take on the Cleveland Cavaliers with two friends who have money on the game.
6: I have two $5 bonus bets tonight that I'll use.
3: Just enough to make it a little more interesting.
7: That's the rebound I needed. That's the rebound I needed.
3: T is not betting, not after what happened. It all started when he and his roommates at the University of Waterloo all turned 19.
8: It would have been 22 or 23. We started playing blackjack or that place like $5 bets on NBA games, and you know, you'd win some, you'd lose some.
3: 2022 was a key time for sports betting in Canada. A year earlier, Parliament passed legislation allowing people to bet on individual games and individual outcomes inside a game, like whether a player will score over or under a certain number of points, or who would score the first goal of the second period, or in the game T and his friends are watching, who would score the first basket, which, for the record, was Cavs center Jarrett Allen.
9: I supported the bill at the time because of what we had learned, the black market, money leaving this country, a very unethical system, and it was really quite concerning.
3: That's Marty Deakin,
9: senator from Ontario representing the region of Waterloo.
3: Prior to 2021, sports betting was limited to what's known as parlays. You had to correctly bet on the outcome of multiple games. There was no in-game betting. Plus, Canada's betting market was closed, meaning to gamble legally, you had to do it through a government authority like the Ontario Lottery and Gaming Corporation. But not many online gamblers did. 50 to 70% instead opted to use offshore casinos and sports betting sites that don't pay Canadian taxes and offer little to no consumer protections. So Ontario decided to open up its market, and dozens of private sports betting sites and casinos quickly rushed in.
9: The operators compete against each other. The advertising went up, up, up, up, up. You ask me today, I still support it with a huge asterisk. Advertising was not in the debate, and it should have been.
3: If you're a sports fan, it was hard to miss the sudden deluge of gambling ads that started in the spring of 2022. They featured celebrities selling sports betting.
10: Come on!
3: Canadian hockey legends Wayne Gretzky and Connor McDavid showed up in BetMGM ads.
10: Drain that three!
11: Trying to practice here, Wayne.
10: Yes!
3: While Hollywood star Kevin Hart promoted DraftKings.
12: I feel like a slot machine.
3: Ontario tightened the rules in 2024. Now, current and former athletes can only appear in ads touting responsible gambling.
13: But I still don't know which BetMGM responsible gambling.
3: Like this newer BetMGM spot featuring McDavid.
14: Maybe you should mull it over. Mull it over.
3: Non-sports celebrities and social media influencers are still allowed, as long as they don't appeal to minors. But T says it wasn't gambling ads that drew him in.
8: It was mostly word of mouth, frankly. Friends would tell you to play these games or whatever. I won $150 on this slot game. And so you'd play those ones. You'd usually get $25 to $100 as an incentive to join as like a sign-up bonus.
3: There's roughly 80 online sportsbooks and casinos in Ontario. And then you get more for referring a friend.
8: So you'd get $150 and your friend would get $150. And then you'd probably argue with your roommates over who got to refer them to.
3: T says he only signed up for the highest profile, safest seeming sites and earned a few $100 in sign-up bonuses. But I spoke with one gambler who says he collected more than $5,000 in sign-up bonuses. He was one of 9 or 10 bettors I talked to. Some were more recreational. One was particularly cautious. He said he caps his bets at a dime. Others took it very seriously. One claimed to have made close to 7-figure sports betting over the past 4 years. He's even built a business selling complex betting strategies and data to other gamblers. Everyone I spoke to was a man and younger than 35. T feels they're the main targets for online sports books and casinos.
8: You know, it would be on the sporting events we watched, which definitely felt geared towards young men. You'd have girls with big boobs, you know, walking around with signs just like you're at the club. It felt like it was targeted towards us for sure.
10: And it is rolling on your phone there, yes?
15: Yes.
10: Excellent. Okay. So
3: this is Dr. Sean Kelly. We spoke virtually and I asked him to record himself on his phone so I'd get better audio.
15: I'm a pediatrician and adolescent addiction medicine provider.
3: Dr. Kelly works with teenagers and young adults with addiction disorders at his practice in Ottawa. He says he's seen an uptick in problem gambling among his clients, but the potential severity of the issue really hit home for him at home.
15: There was an incident one morning watching SportsCenter with my son, 7 years old at the time, and he asked me, Dad, what's the difference between plus minus and over under? And that, to me, was a startling kind of wake-up call.
3: His son was asking about two popular types of bets. Over-under means betting over or under a specific number, say the total points scored in a game, while plus-minus is how much a team must win or lose by to win a bet. Dr. Kelly says the way our brains develop make teenagers and young adults particularly susceptible to the allure of gambling.
15: And I would say one really good way to describe adolescence is the gap between the maturation of our reward center and our prefrontal cortex. And so the reward center, or the nucleus accumbens and ventral tegmental area, secretes dopamine in response to anticipated rewards. And so in adolescence, this particular region of the brain is actually overactive. Sort of it's all gas, no brakes. And that applies to substance use disorder, but it actually probably applies even more accurately to gambling, where there is a carrot dangled in front of us and youth really jump and reach for this because their brains respond in a way that drives that behavior.
3: He says we don't outgrow this development phase until we're around 25. T started his gambling career on a hot streak, just not with sports betting.
8: I usually bounced around net zero winnings, but the casinos is where I kind of started to make reasonable amounts of money.
3: Most sports books have their own casinos right in the app. T liked blackjack, which he seemed to be good at.
8: You want to say that the success is because you're a great gambler, but I think I always knew in the back of my mind that there's not really such thing as a good gambler. Like, eventually the house wins.
3: Still, T kept winning. Soon he was playing multiple times a day.
8: Sometimes I'd stop because I was like, this is a little concerning, and I'd take a couple of days off, but you always came back to it. I think I have a bit of an addictive personality, and once you get the taste of $500 that wasn't there before, it's hard to go back.
3: And his winnings really started to add up.
8: From 500 to 2,000, 5,000, all the way up to, I'd say, about 12,000 like net winnings from the casinos.
3: Gambling disorder is rare. Up to 1% of people meet the criteria, with 2 to 3 times that at low to moderate risk of developing it. But that's a percentage of the general population. Among active gamblers, the numbers are higher. A recent study by Mental Health Research Canada found that among Canadians who gamble, 9.1% were classified as having a problem gambling disorder. As for online gamblers, research from the Canadian Centre on Substance Use and Addiction, or CCSA, found that people who gamble online are 45 times more likely to meet the criteria for problem gambling compared to those who only play the lottery. Young men aged 18 to 29 are at the greatest risk. The CCSA found that nearly 1 in 4 report high levels of gambling-related harm. Despite his initial luck with blackjack, T started to worry about where his gambling habit was headed.
8: Over time, it kind of became a bit more obsessive. As you make more money, you just kind of feel like it makes sense to play more because it's like free money, essentially, or it felt like it.
3: T mentioned his concern to his mother, Meg.
16: He said, I've been gambling and I think it's becoming problematic. And I was like, oh, wow, this is one of those moments where you have to sit up and pay attention as a parent. You know, your child is actively reaching out about an issue that you didn't even know was an issue.
8: I remember showing my mom that I was up 5,000 at one point and she didn't even believe me. And my dad was just generally concerned about my well-being using these kinds of vices that were targeted towards young men with impulse control issues, essentially.
3: So with his parents' support, T decided to tell his main gambling app to temporarily ban him from the platform.
8: Essentially just a 3-month break to figure out what my relationship with gambling should be and like really think through, you know, the decisions I'd made that brought me to this point.
16: I was thinking, you know, great, sort of problem solved. Like he acknowledged there was an issue. We are helping deal with it. And I would ask him periodically during the 90-day lockout, how are you feeling? Do you think about it? Are you interested in it? No, it's out of my mind. Don't worry about it, Mom. Whatever.
3: T had already been seeing a therapist for years.
8: We decided that I should be more conscious about like when I want to gamble. Like I want to do it for entertainment. I don't want to do it to make money. So we talked about strategies to stay away from the more obsessive behaviors that I felt myself being pulled towards.
3: T's 3-month timeout ended in February 2025. By then, he felt he had the issue under control.
8: So I go back to gambling. I think my dad was pretty against it. He was like, you're playing a dangerous game, essentially. And I was like, yeah, whatever, Dad.
3: Many gambling apps have controls players can use to limit the amount of money they can deposit daily, weekly, or monthly. Initially, T thought that was a great tool.
8: But it felt like those limits got in the way even after a week or two, because you'd put in $25 and then you'd use it and you'd lose it. And then you'd have no more money left in your account and you'd be like, oh, well, there's a Maple Leafs game on Friday I'd like to watch.
3: He found an easy way to get around his self-imposed spending limits, just sign up for a new sports book without them. Within a few months, gambling was back to dominating his life.
8: And because my parents had expressed concern about it and my girlfriend, I started to hide it more because I didn't think they had anything to be concerned about, or at least I didn't want to think that they had anything to be concerned about.
3: He and his girlfriend were living in Toronto with T's mom at the time while completing work terms for school.
8: I would, you know, go and place bets in the washroom in the middle of the game so people couldn't see me on the betting apps. It's a shame spiral, honestly. But I was also winning money and it was hard to tell myself to stop.
3: His luck finally turned on April 12th, 2025.
8: I'm hanging out with my friends and I'm trying to make a conscious effort to stop gambling, but there's sporting events on and I want to gamble on those.
3: The Toronto Maple Leafs were playing the Montreal Canadiens. The Leafs pulled it out in overtime, but T lost a $25 parlay bet on the game.
8: I was just kind of annoyed at how stupid of a bet I'd made. There was a thing that I would do where I would just play a hand of blackjack with however much I'd lost on the sports bet.
3: So he played a hand.
8: And when I didn't make back the $25, I put a $50 hand to try and make back the $50 that I was now down. So I kind of would play, lose, play, maybe win some of it back. But I'm also hanging out with my friends. We go to a different bar. We're like drinking and having fun. But on the side, every time I go to the washroom, I'm trying to make the money back that I've lost. And I'm kind of just digging myself a deeper and deeper hole. And that just keeps going on all night, like $6,000 down, $7,000 down.
3: The night ends. He's at home at his mother's condo. Everyone else has gone to bed.
8: And I remember sitting in the washroom and like playing with my last like $2,000 in my checking account. I had $14,000 to begin with. Yeah, so I remember placing that last $2,000 hand and losing miserably. I remember kind of feeling like, is this rock bottom? I was just like, I felt really alone, honestly. And like, not really sure what I would do with myself. You kind of like sit there with my arms wrapped around my knees in the shower with an unbelievable amount of guilt on my shoulders because, you know, I feel like I've let myself down, but I've also let my loved ones down, my girlfriend and my parents.
3: For a university student, it's hard to think of anything worse than losing $14,000 in a single night. But Dr. Sean Kelly warns that there is.
15: The thing that would keep me up at night is there a wave of young, specifically male suicides coming that could have been prevented?
3: He admits that his mind did go to a very dark place.
8: It crossed my mind only for a split second. I was never going to act on it, but sitting on the floor with your bank accounts drained and knowing that you have this serious problem and like that you are going to cause the people you love so much pain over it. It's hard not to, for something like that, not to cross your mind. But like, I consider myself really lucky to have a good support system of people that I knew I could count on. It's scary to think that like other people could be in that exact same situation without parents who love them and a girlfriend.
3: Dr. Kelly says there is no reliable data on gambling-related suicides in Canada. Experts I talked to said it should be studied, but no one is right now.
15: However, we can almost look to the future by looking at the experience across Europe and Australia with their liberalization of the laws around online gambling and the increases in incidence of that behavior.
3: Take the United Kingdom.
17: Okay, we're running.
18: Okay, excellent. So,
3: this is Charles Ritchie, co-founder of Gambling with Lives, a UK NGO for families bereaved by gambling. We spoke virtually.
17: Gambling has been part of public life in the UK for a long time. I think it was in the 1960s that sports betting was legalized.
3: The 1990s brought the introduction of high-speed casino game terminals in the UK, and then the government amended its gambling legislation in 2005.
17: What people used to talk about was that gambling was tolerated but not promoted. Whereas the 2005 Act, it was suddenly seen as being a normal leisure product. And with that, really gambling exploded.
3: Charles' son, Jack Ritchie, was still in high school when he started playing roulette on high-speed casino game terminals.
17: It was him and a group of his friends during their school lunch hour used to go to a local bookie. The bookie should have intervened, but they didn't. Jack had won £500 twice in successive spins. So as a 17-year-old, he'd gone to school with his dinner money in his pocket. He came back with £1,000. And that changed his relationship with gambling.
3: And so began a years-long struggle for Jack. It came to a head in November 2017. He was teaching in Vietnam at the time.
17: He'd actually been completely free of gambling for 6 months. He had gone out to Hanoi and he was teaching English. And he started gambling again because we believe that he got inducements from gambling companies. And he died within 2 days. He sent us an email. He was meant to have been teaching that evening. One of his very close friends out there, we managed to get a message to, went where Jack was, and Jack was dead by the time he arrived.
3: Charles says Jack's note left no doubt that his gambling disorder was the driving force behind his death.
17: We were put in contact with a couple of other families, one in the same city as us, whose son had died 6 months before from a gambling suicide, another family whose son had died a month before Jack. So we were suddenly confronted with, actually, you know, how many people are dying?
3: He says no one in the UK seemed to have an answer.
17: So it was actually me, based on international literature, I came up with this first estimate of the number of deaths, which was 250 to 650 deaths per year in the UK.
3: Charles says those numbers line up with similar research around the world.
17: I think I haven't seen an estimate below 2%, and I don't think I've seen one above 11%. So it's likely in that range, 2 to 6%, that sort of number.
3: Jack's death was a watershed moment in the UK.
17: The coroner found that the treatment available and the information available to the public were woeful. And for a coroner to call something is woeful is very strong words indeed.
3: Before Jack's death, there was one clinic specializing in gambling disorder treatment in England, Today, there are 15. And in an effort to shift gambling's financial burden from the government and taxpayers to the gambling industry, the UK passed a law last spring mandating operators contribute roughly 1% of their profits to fund treatment, education, and research, about $220 million this year. And that's on top of another $400 million the UK gambling industry is legislatively required to spend on responsible gambling ads.
17: Those aren't direct outcomes just from Jack's inquest, but Jack's inquest was a very important part of that.
3: According to Ontario's Ministry of Tourism, Culture and Gaming, the provincial government spent just over $70 million last year on gambling-related treatment, awareness campaigns, and research. The online industry spent an additional $23 million, voluntarily, on responsible gambling campaigns. And the online industry paid $807 million in provincial taxes to Ontario in 2025.
18: We're one of the few probably industries in the world that we welcome regulation. You know, we're talking to other provinces about how they can expand the regulatory marketplaces to better protect players.
3: That's Paul Burns, chief executive of the Canadian Gaming Association, which represents online and land-based gambling operators and suppliers.
18: Canadians have had unrestricted access to online gaming since internet gaming was founded in the late 90s. But it was outside any regulatory regime, level of consumer protection, or ability of government to capture any taxation revenue. We estimated the Ontario marketplace was at least about $2 billion before the marketplace opened.
3: It hit $4 billion in revenue in 2025 from more than 1.2 million accounts.
18: So yes, there's been some growth with that. So Ontario really set a new bar. So the requirement for operators to monitor player play for risk in real time, that means your play patterns, whether it's $10 a week or $1,000 a week, a player profile is created. You get outside that player profile. Operators are required to intervene.
3: T says no one intervened when he went from playing $25 hands of blackjack to $2,000 hands on the same night. But Paul Burns says there are now almost 700 interventions monthly. The government has also fined at least 11 operators more than $1.1 million for various infractions, including failing to monitor and intervene with high-risk players. One bettor lost $2 million over several months without anyone intervening. An operator even had its license temporarily suspended for failing to detect and report suspicious betting patterns related to a bet rigging scheme. The operator is appealing. On April 20th of this year, a Liberal MPP in Ontario introduced a private members' bill that would create a near-total ban on all gambling-related advertising in the province. Meanwhile, Senator Marty Deakin has sponsored a new federal bill to regulate sports betting nationally. Tackling advertising is also at the top of her list.
9: The goal of this bill is partial ban. I'd love a full ban. The government could take a full ban if they chose to. But the bill is looking at how do we pull the reins back on something that is not healthy right now.
3: The bill would create a national framework for sports books operating across the country. It's unclear if and how the final version would apply to online casinos. It's currently before the House of Commons.
19: So yeah, so where were you staying when you were back here then?
20: Yeah, so this is my room over here.
3: Back in Toronto, T is giving me a tour of his mother's condo.
20: And then here's the washroom where I was sitting on the floor in the shower. Yeah.
3: He says the pain of that time still feels fresh. He had plans the next day to get his hair cut with his father.
20: And I remember sitting in the barber chair, just like despondent. Should I tell my dad? Should I keep it a secret? Can I even keep it a secret? Like, do I have the ability with no more money left in my bank account to not tell anybody? And I think just like the sheer amount of shame and guilt kind of broke me. And so I had to tell my dad. And he was very understanding about it. I mean, concerned and scared, but he wasn't mad.
19: Were you worried he was going to be mad?
20: Yeah. Yeah, I was worried they were all going to be mad.
19: I'm sorry. That's a lot to go through.
20: Yeah. Yeah, it was a lot, especially kind of alone in the city. A few friends around, and my girlfriend was there, but who wants to put that on someone?
3: His father found him a treatment program at the Center for Addictions and Mental Health, or CAMH.
20: The CAMH program was really good. First online and then 10 weeks in person. Something similar to what you would imagine an Alcoholics Anonymous group. And these guys were all quite a bit older than me.
3: T figures the next youngest had to be 35.
20: But it's hard not to see myself in them. And these guys, even though they were like in the darkest stages of addiction, they were still trying their best for themselves and their family.
3: T is doing well these days. It's been more than a year since that night, the last time he says he gambled. He's almost done university and knows his future is bright, and he remains a sports fan.
20: Now I have no problem watching sports without betting and watching my friends gamble. It's easy to look back and say, like, I never want to be there. It's just not for me.
3: That's all for Storylines for this week. Today's episode was produced by me, John Chipman, with help from Joan Weber. And a reminder that if this story raised issues for you or someone you know, help is available. You can call or text the National Suicide Crisis Helpline at 988. It's free, confidential, and available 24/7 in both English and French. Storylines is part of CBC's audio documentary unit. It's produced by Julia Poggle and Anna Lazowski. Joan Weber is the senior producer. If you like our show, be sure to follow us wherever you get your podcasts. That way, you'll never miss an episode of Storylines. I'm John Chipman. Thanks for listening.
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22: From CBC News, The World This Hour, I'm Kaz Boivin. The World Health Organization says the Ebola outbreak in Central Africa is a public health emergency of international concern. Dozens have died, hundreds are believed to be infected, and there is no vaccine for this strain. Anna Cunningham has the latest.
23: In the Democratic Republic of Congo, cases have been identified in the northeastern region of Ituri, close to Uganda's border. And now two Ebola cases have also been confirmed in Kampala, Uganda's capital. The WHO says those people travelled from the DRC. There is also a case in the major Congolese city of Goma. One resident, Raphael Mahima Kasali, says he is afraid, especially for his children. There is an urgency to carry out contact tracing and isolation, but it's proving difficult. Many live in rural areas and some may have been buried before anyone realised they died of the highly contagious virus. With 9 land borders, the WHO is warning the true number of Ebola cases could be much higher than currently known. Anna Cunningham, CBC News, London.
22: Canadian health officials have confirmed one of the Canadian passengers from the MV Hondius cruise ship has tested positive for the Andes strain of hantavirus. That person is isolating at a Victoria, BC hospital. No other infections connected to the cruise ship outbreak have been reported in Canada. Officials say the risk to the public remains low. Emergency room staff in Alberta are again calling for more resources after a man died waiting for care at an Edmonton hospital. As Sam Sampson explains, it also comes about a month after a similar death.
24: I'm very frustrated. It say the same message repeatedly to be ignored.
25: Emergency doctor Warren Thirsk works at the Edmonton hospital where a patient died in a waiting room. Thirsk says the man was initially treated but was left to wait for further care. He was later found dead. The doctor is blaming underfunding by the province.
24: We as Albertans have given over to government officials who are truly unaccountable to us. These aren't election sound bites. These are people's lives.
25: Alberta Health Services says it's investigating. Another Edmonton man died at a different hospital late last year after waiting 8 hours with chest pain. A report into his death recommended, among other things, adding doctors to waiting rooms. Alberta Medical Association President Dr. Brian Wersba says change can take time, but this is a reminder to keep pushing for action.
26: This is a marker of a system that's very strained.
25: He says he hopes this latest death does not deter people from going to the ER. Sam Sampson, CBC News, Edmonton.
22: Officials in the United Arab Emirates say a drone attack sparked a fire outside a nuclear plant in Abu Dhabi. They say no one was injured and there was no impact on the facility's safety. It's still unclear who launched the attack, which the UAE called an unacceptable act of aggression. It comes as the Strait of Hormuz remains mostly closed and U.S. President Donald Trump is warning Iran that time is running out to make a deal. Ukrainian drone strikes near Moscow have killed four people, including an Indian national. Dominic Valaitis has the details.
1: Footage posted on social media shows a drone flying over Khimki, a suburb northwest of Moscow. Last night, Ukraine carried out its biggest overnight drone attack on the Russian capital in more than a year. Officials say at least four people were killed and around a dozen wounded in the strikes, which damaged homes and oil production facilities near Moscow. India says one of its nationals was killed in the attack and three others were hurt. Ukraine's President Volodymyr Zelensky said the strikes were entirely justified. He'd earlier vowed retribution for Russian drone and missile attacks on Kyiv that killed more than 20 people last week. Dominic Valaitis for CBC News, Bristol, England.
22: That is your World This Hour for CBC News. I'm Kaz Bovin.
2: Looking now at the BC weather, for the North Coast, rainy and windy overnight with a low of 7. For the Peace Region, partly cloudy, a low of 4. For the Central Interior, increasing clouds, a low down to 3 with the risk of frost. For the Southeast, a chance of showers overnight, otherwise partly cloudy, a low of plus 1. For the Southern Interior, partly cloudy overnight with a chance of showers, a low of 5. And for the South Coast, increasing clouds down to 9. Mainly cloudy to start on Monday, a high of 16, 20 inland.
0: Narrative, lyric, heroic, romantic, verse, or prose. 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
5: 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Many travelers are avoiding going to the States because of President Trump, his 51st state taunts.
6: Hi, I'm Ian Hanemansing in Vancouver. 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
6: Our question for the first hour of the program, cancel flights, tight budgets, and Trump. How are you rethinking your holiday plans? What's your plan B for summer fun? Our number is 1-888-416-8333. 888-416-8333.
7: The last couple of years, we've been flying out to Vegas, so we won't be doing that. We'll probably stay close to home for the most part. I mean, Alberta is really pretty.
11: It was a 12-day hitchhiking trip, and we did it on peanuts. We had no money, basically. I had a guitar in my back with a jar of peanut butter, a box of crackers, and one pair of sandals, one pair of sneakers, and that was it.
6: Okay, that's impressive, although I don't think most of us can manage travel like that. In any event, we are getting closer to the summer vacation season, and for some of you, that might mean palm trees and ocean breezes, or maybe rugged hikes and breathtaking views. In any event, this year, though, may look a little different. Many airlines, including Air Transat and Air Canada, are canceling flights due to soaring fuel prices. We know that Canadian travel to the United States is down, and many are feeling the financial burden of gas prices and their own rising debt. So how are you adjusting to all of these challenges? Our question, how are you rethinking your holiday travel? What's your plan B for summer fun? 1-888-416-8333. We would especially like to hear from you if high costs have caused you to change course, or if you have advice on low-cost vacation alternatives. To share comments or appear on Checkup, you can also go to cbc.ca/aircheck. And in hour two, how many of you are still storing stuff at your parents' house? Or are you fighting with adult kids over boxes of their belongings that you just can't get rid of? I'm Ian Hanna-Mansing in Vancouver. We're live on CBC Radio and CBC News Network. This is Cross Country Checkup, your voice, Canada's voice for 60 years. Okay, we're going to kick off the program with a voice and face probably familiar to many of you. Mackenzie McMillan is the managing partner at the Travel Group based here in Vancouver, and he'll be with us throughout the first hour as we take your calls and he can answer questions or provide some advice. And he's with me in our Vancouver studio. Hi, Mackenzie.
8: Hi, how are you doing?
6: Good. So we've talked a lot over the last year, year and a half, on different parts of travel challenges, and it seems like in the summer of 2026, all of them are coming together at the same time. And let's start with the major airlines that have announced that flights have been canceled. How are they deciding which routes to cut?
8: Yeah, so what we're seeing mostly with the major airlines in both Canada, US, and as well in Europe, is that they're consolidating their schedules. So they're looking to where they've got routes that are either not making any money, they're not full, or routes where they have multiple daily departures. So we look at something like a Vancouver to Toronto, for example, where Air Canada may have had 9, 10, 11 daily flights, they might reduce that down to like 8 or 9 or 7. So that's probably what we're going to see. And we're certainly seeing that in Europe with some of the shorter haul flights between major cities in Europe. They're just consolidating their schedules a little bit, try to lower the amount of actual aircraft they need in the air.
6: So do you have any clients who have been affected yet by cancellations?
8: Yeah, we've had a couple of clients that have been affected. It mostly has been showing up as what they would call like a schedule change, which is basically, yeah, like they were on a 1 o'clock flight and now their flight's been pushed to 3 because they've consolidated two half-full aircraft into one. The airlines are really good at predicting what their schedules are going to have to look like, or predicting what kind of problems they may be facing 3 or 4 or 5 months down the road. So actually, the majority of the cancellations we're seeing now are actually for end of summer and into September, October, where they're saying right now, we know the fuel is going to be expensive. We know that there's a possibility of shortages. So we're going to hedge our bets and just make sure that we're proactive with our schedules. So we haven't seen a lot of last minute cancellations where clients or travelers have been stranded, but we are seeing schedules being altered sort of system-wide on most major airlines going right through the fall into Christmas holiday season.
6: Wow. But even given the amount of notice that right now airlines are giving, I know you have some interesting advice for an alternate for travelers in Europe between certain cities. We'll get to that in a moment. But I want to go to the phone lines earlier than we normally do, but we have a call I want to work in here. Our number, of course, 888-416-8333 here on Cross Country Checkup. Samara Polechny called that number. Hi, Samara.
10: Hello, Mr. Hanna-Mansing.
6: Please call me Ian. Yeah, thanks for calling. Okay. You're in North Bay, Ontario. I know that you have travel plans this summer, like lots of people do, but you're concerned about flights being canceled out of North Bay. What have you seen so far in your community?
10: Well, we've seen like a huge decline in our airport services, and it's still like, in my opinion, an essential service. For medical reasons, education, family, and for sustainability for a little town. And so I believe flight plans are really important, even though I don't always go to go to the airport to get to Toronto. I just think it's got to keep our little town going. And our town was one of the most significant runways when 9/11 happened.
6: And, oh, I didn't know that. That's interesting.
10: We had tons of planes coming into North Bay because we've got a huge landing strip. We've got to keep the airport going. So I definitely would like to fly as much as possible. And I know not everybody has the means to do that, but we can't. It's just one more service if it's not being provided. then what are the elderly? What are people who need to go to Sunnybrook or go to Toronto for you know, chemotherapy? Yep. Like, we need to have flights coming in and out of North Bay.
6: Interesting that North Bay Airport played such a role on 9/11. Of course, I know, like lots of people, the role the Gander played come from away, but I didn't know about North Bay, Samara. So thank you for telling me that. Now, what are you planning to do? What's your big trip going to be this summer?
10: Oh, so it will be staying in Canada, and it would be just going to, I'm going to Vancouver.
6: Excellent. Excellent choice.
10: Yes. And my little, my son's in Nuvialewit. He's teaching on reserves up in, like, in the Beaufort Sea, and he's on bush planes.
6: Wow.
10: Yes, it's a little bit scary for me as a mom, but and my daughter's just coming back from overseas, and it's so essential. I mean, it's an essential service.
6: And is there anything that you have done differently this summer or will be doing differently this summer because of, for example, the rising fuel costs and surcharges and that sort of thing?
10: I will not be going to the U.S.
6: Yeah.
10: Absolutely not.
6: Yeah. All right, Samara, thank you very much for calling.
10: Okay. Thank you, Mr. Hennemansing.
6: Okay, and really, please do call me, Ian. And if you're listening or watching on CBC News Network, give us a call at 888-416-8333. You can also text us 226-758-8924. And in the first hour of the program, our question is about canceled flights, tight budgets, and the Trump factor. How are you rethinking your holiday plans? What's your plan B for summer fun? And as we did right at the beginning of the show, we were chatting with Mackenzie McMillan, a managing partner at the Travel Group. Let me get your title correct here in Vancouver. And let's pick up our conversation where we left off when we brought Samara into the conversation. Lots of things for people to worry about. You know, we talked about the cancellation of some domestic flights, both in North America and also in Europe. So what's the best advice for somebody building their travel plan, their flight plan for the summer?
8: Yeah, I mean, I think the most important thing that people can do is just make sure you're doing that extra little step of research. There's just so many more things we have to think about now when we're traveling, whether it's flying to Europe, you're worried about possibility of flight cancellations, or the extra steps you need to take. There's the EES system in Europe now when you arrive. They're photographing you and fingerprinting you, and they've had nothing but problems with the rollout of that program. So we're looking at huge delays at customs.
6: Yeah, let me jump in, because I just went through this. I just went to Rome with my wife, and we got the warning, the email from Air Canada saying, be prepared for the system. We were fine because that was our destination. Saw a lot of panicked looks on people who were racing for there. So yeah, you gotta factor in more time for the fingerprinting, the eye scan, and then eventually talking to an agent.
8: Yeah, and a lot more flexibility overall, right? So be flexible with your plans, be patient, but you know, things like having your connection time, do not go for the 1 hour connection. That is a recipe for disaster. Mm-hmm. So you want to make sure you have longer connections. The worst case scenario, you're waiting at an airport for a few hours, which isn't the worst thing in the world.
6: Yeah.
8: But you know, so that's probably the biggest thing. And then insuring your trip. I know you've heard me say this over and over again.
6: No, but it's good advice.
8: Insure your trips, whether it's, you know, you definitely want the medical insurance for yourself if something happens while you're away, but you want to make sure you're getting that trip interruption insurance. If you get a flight cancellation and you're stranded somewhere, you want to make sure that you're covered for extra hotel nights, a new flight home. You know, it is an extra cost, but it's something that I think most people should be baking into their overall trip budget.
6: I don't want to get in trouble with retailers, but I'm very skeptical of extended warranties at stores, you know, and when people try to push those on me, I think, how much are you making on this? And then there's all this fine print, right? And a lot of the fine print, I think, with the extended warranties may be to exclude claims.
8: Yeah.
6: How do you navigate travel insurance? How do you figure out how much to pay and what you're actually covered for?
8: Yeah, so it's really important if you are going to be buying extra travel insurance to go through someone who knows what they're talking about, whether that's an accredited travel agent or through your insurance provider who you get your home insurance or your car insurance through. It is important to kind of ask the right questions. So a good question is, am I covered if my flight's canceled because of fuel shortages? Well, if you booked your insurance before May 5th, yes. If you book it after May 5th, because the Manulife is one of the main travel insurance providers in Canada, and they put out a directive saying this is now what's called a known issue, which means you are not technically covered for it However,
6: it's the travel equivalent of a pre-existing condition.
8: You got it. Yeah. Exactly. But however, there, it may not be the flight. If your flight gets canceled due to a fuel shortage, it, unless the airline outwardly actually says it's because of a fuel shortage, it's really hard to kind of figure out how the insurance would not cover you, right? So it's mm-hmm. always good to have that insurance anyway. The fuel shortage issue has definitely been a bit of a curveball for us, especially with insurance now. But again, that's the other reason why you should be buying insurance when you book your flights, because something else could happen down the road and they could have another directive that says you're not covered for this. But if you bought that

0: who comes here. And at that time, there were a lot of dignitaries who came to Iran, and father, who three of them. This is a picture of my father with General de Gaulle. De Gaulle came to Tehran, and my father was the person who welcomed him. And he started his speech, I think, by a poem by Eluard or someone else. French, when I was growing up, was very much practiced in Iran. He talked about Mallarmé, he talked about Hugo, he talked about Flaubert, and the general loved it. That made the prime minister and the minister of interior very unhappy, because this picture was the centerfold of Paris Match, and not the Shah, but him. So they put him in jail. They say corruption. The head of the secret police came to jail and told him, if you write a letter saying that you are sorry, you regret your presumptuousness, we'll let you go. And he said, I want to defend myself. I want to wait for my trial and defend myself, and I'm not going to accept that. And he also immediately wrote a poem to my brother, because he kept telling me and my brother, we should not show any weakness. We should not cry. I am not a criminal. The criminals are in the streets, going free. So anyway, they kept him for 4 years in what was called the temporary jail. One of the things that they did to him, which he loved, was his room was the library, the prison library. After 4 years, he had his trial, and he began his defense with a quotation from our poet Ferdowsi. And he, all through his defense, there were talks about different poets and great figures he believed in, Martin Luther King, Gandhi. So again, he reinforced in my brother and I that there is a place we can go that has no limitations. Nabokov talks about portable world. I call the books and imagination as portable worlds. And he said he spent some of the best years of his life in jail, and he loved it. They exonerated him for everything but the sin of insubordination. And unfortunately, they exonerated him of that as well. I would have loved to say my father is this subversive person who has been insubordinate. That is the story of my father.
1: Yeah. I want to talk about reading Lolita in Tehran, because that's where you really get into sort of what your experiences were engaging in subversion and participating in these underground reading groups with your students in the 90s, teaching these works that in many cases were forbidden or highly restricted, books like literally being smuggled into the country and in translation and people kind of having to hide that they were reading them. Obviously, that's something that was incredibly risky. Why was it important for you at that time to take that risk, you know, both for yourself and for your students?
0: Yeah, I know what you mean. First of all, I don't know if you've had that feeling. These things you do almost instinctively. You don't think about it, you know. For Iranian people, when they could not connect to the world, because after the revolution, they, at great risk to themselves, connected to the golden ambassadors of other countries, to their musicians, to their artists, to their philosophers, to their writers and poets. You know, Hannah Arendt and Karl Popper, they're rock stars in Iran. Atwood, she told me at the harbor front that her book was translated. Usually what would happen, they censored things. Like, for example, the main censor, they

0: censored children's books. And one of my students brought me this book, and the censor had put a hijab around the female chickens. I mean, first of all, I don't know how they discovered these were female chickens, you know. And second of all, there was another thing they did. I don't know how many people remember Popeye, Popeye the Sailor Man. Well, they censored Popeye because they said olive oil is a loose woman. I mean, and one of our best writers, Goli Taraqi, who is also so funny, she would tell us about her latest book, which they did this to. It was about a man from Iran who goes to Paris. And the censor tells Goli, we can't have that. He's going to Paris. Paris is not the place for a Muslim man. Bring him back to Tehran. And she said, well, I can't bring him back to Tehran because we don't have enough money to buy her ticket. And the guy says, we'll take care of that. Now, you see, all of us laugh, and it is laughable, and we in Iran were constantly using these jokes between us. But it is so tragic that these people are the ones who rule over our lives. I mean, literally, they rule over our lives, you know?
1: Yeah. You know, when I think about the title of your book, Read Dangerously, I mean, it is a call for engaging with all sorts of different thoughts, whether it's things as inane as Popeye or things as sort of serious as these works of Western literature that you talk about. Read Dangerously was written after you'd spent a great deal of time living and working in the United States. And one of the things you observe in that book is sort of the state of discourse in America and in the West more broadly right now, that there's been a bit of a turn away, perhaps, from reading dangerously and engaging seriously with these kinds of ideas. What has it been like for you living in America and observing those changes?
0: I'm deeply, deeply disturbed. And as I say, because it is not just something political, this is something existential. When people tell you how to dress, when they tell you how to walk, this is about your existence. And, you know, and I worry about lack of discourse. In U.S., I'm worried about booing people you don't like off stages. I'm so glad you brought it up because what Iranian women did, they realized how powerful they are. Because these regimes pretend that they're very strong, they're very fragile. They are weak. It's weak people who kill, weak people who use violence against others, you know. And Iranian women realize that even this huge number that has been killed, they can't kill 9 million people. And instead of using violence, they come into the streets of Tehran and other cities and sing and dance. Some of them take their clothes off. And, you know, the sound of bullets is covered by the sound of singing and dancing. That, to me, is why Iran is important to the world today, because of the non-violence way of changing the society, the kind way. We have to be everything that our enemies are not. In Iran, one of the most difficult things I did was to keep my temper and not become like them, because there were days when they kill people and you say, God, please kill them. But once I say that, I think it is a kind of death. When the citizens are deprived of their ideas and imagination, it's like dying. And they resurrect themselves, you know. through going underground and being themselves.
1: I want to ask, because we haven't quite delved into this yet, you know, we've been speaking a lot about the politics of Iran. We have to talk about the fact that there's war ongoing, that there's not only these protests domestically, but also that the United States is engaged in active war against Iran in a way. I think it's kind of the first time in my lifetime, at least, that this has happened. I'm curious for you, as someone living in the diaspora, what it's felt like these past couple of months to observe these developments.
0: For me, it has been horrible. I started feeling as if I am back in the Islamic Republic. I had a lot of panic attacks. I still do. And the only way I survived the last one was through books. I remember between our children's room and our bedroom, there was a small hall. And at night, I would sleep in that hall, reading Henry James, in fact, so that if the bomb falls, I'll be there with them. If I can't save them, I can, you know, die. And then I remembered what my mother told me. When I was leaving Tehran, the day I was leaving Tehran, my mom kept following me around. She was so militant. Every morning when she went out, she would go back to us and very seriously say, "I might not be back, and you know why." she kept following me and saying, tell them. And by that, she meant tell the world that has been separated from us what is happening to us here. Because a totalitarian mindset, the first thing they do, they isolate you. They say that the world doesn't care about you. And the way I feel, both in United States and in Iran and in Canada, we have to bring back feeling and empathy. We need to understand that we are much more powerful.
1: You see this in Iran all the time, that one of the first things to happen is these mass internet blackouts, yeah, right? To prevent people from communicating with the rest of the world. When I think about friends of mine that are Iranians living in Toronto that may have family or connections back in Iran, one thing that becomes very hard is connecting with and finding out what's going on with people that you love and care about that are living through these events. I know you've been living outside the country for a long time, but is that something that you've had to navigate?
0: Oh, definitely.
1: Staying in touch, yeah.
0: And you know, before they put the block down, internet, I had a good connection, and I would talk to my best friend in Tehran, and they were pretty open, actually. But all of a sudden, the internet was black. About 10 days or so ago, I heard from my best friend's daughter, but we can only use half a line or a line. She only says, "We're okay." And you know, despite all this, what she did, she sent me a photograph of herself and her husband standing very mischievously with glasses of wine in their hand. That is how it should be. We should be on the side of life, you know. Mm-hmm.
1: I love that, the idea of being on the side of life, being on the side of flourishing, the side of joy and mischief. Yes. You're speaking to a room full of what I would say are dangerous readers, people that have taken the time to come out on a Sunday afternoon to engage in these conversations about literature, about the world, to be concerned with the lives of others. Is there a message that you want us to take forward as we conclude this conversation and as we wrap up the festival, in fact?
0: May I also ask you if I say something about a student of mine?
1: Of course.
0: I promised myself that wherever I can, I will talk about her. When I went back to Iran the first semester, I was at a girls' college, and I was teaching modern American fiction. And there was this girl in my class. She was practicing, what they say, practicing Muslim, covered like this, and huge eyes and very small and narrow face. And she was very intelligent, one of my best students that I've had. And this student fell in love with Henry James. Her mother was a cleaning woman, and her father had died. And she would tell me that she would borrow books from places where her mother worked and sometimes steal them. Once she smiled and said, "You know, I think I'm falling in love with Henry James." I thought, you know, this is the power of literature. A young girl who has never left the Islamic Republic, who is practicing Muslim, who is so very poor, she connected to this much older man who is dead, who's and who was rich and aristocratic almost. Anyway, the semester finished and I left that college. And I didn't see Razieh again. And one time, a bit later, one other student came to me and she said that she's just left jail. She was there for 5 years after the Cultural Revolution, so-called. And she said, "I met another student of yours. Her name was Razieh." And she said, "We had such a time together. She talks about Henry James. I talked about Edward Fitzgerald and putting him on trial in Iran. And the wardens didn't know what the heck is going on. What is there to laugh at here?" Anyway, she told me that Razieh has been executed. And I promised, like what my mother said, to tell them and to not let her die because, you know, we're every moment dying. We need conclusive evidence that we have lived. That is why we have ideas and imagination. They endure long after we're gone. And we have, and memory becomes guardian of our lives. So I hoped that by talking about Razieh, I keep her alive in places that have not seen her. And Razieh has opened a new way of looking at James and looking at American literature. I tell my American friends, these people don't belong to you because you're of the same country. James belongs to Razieh because she cared. If you don't care about these books, then you shouldn't have them. If you don't care about your freedom, then you shouldn't have it. Nothing is free in this world. That is how I felt, that Razieh resurrected a new Daisy Miller and Catherine Sloper and the heroines of James. And James will endure not through the mind and heart of an American, but through the heart and of mind of an Iranian. And someone like Edward Brown translates Iranian literature into English with love and dedication. So that British man resurrects people of my country through his alternative eyes. That is what we need, connection. Mm-hmm.
1: Azar, thank you so much for sharing that story, for sharing this conversation. Cheers.
0: Thank you. Thank you so much. You know, the first talk I gave here, I said that this is a place where water turns into wine. So I'll drink to you guys.
1: Cheers.
0: Thank you.

That was Azar Nafisi. She's the author of Reading Lolita in Tehran and Read Dangerously. We spoke last month at the Blue Metropolis International Literary Festival in Montreal. I'm Matea Roach, and you're listening to Bookends on CBC Radio.

0: The jury has weighed in on this year's CBC Short Story Prize submissions, and the winner is A Season of Crows by Lara Luna. Maybe you've had the experience of observing a giant flock of crows or flocks migrating from one location to another. It can be quite awe-inspiring, but also maybe terrifying and give you a bit of a sense of foreboding. Either way, it's a fascinating sight, and it inspired Lara to write about crows in her now award-winning short story. Lara Luna is a writer originally from Winnipeg who splits her time between Vancouver and Winnipeg, and she joins me for this conversation today from Vancouver. Lara, thank you so much for being here.
1: Hi, Matea. Thank you.
0: So you were announced recently as the winner of the CBC Short Story Prize. For anyone listening who has not yet read that story, you can go read it now on cbcbooks.ca. How are you feeling post this announcement?
1: I'm shocked and stunned, but in a very good way. Being able to submit the story even in the very beginning, like I just didn't know where it was going to go. I honestly was the first time that I have publicly shared some personal creative writing. I've done a lot of professional writing myself in the careers that I've had. And so this is the first time. And so it's thrilling, and it is such an honor just being in the companion of so many other talented writers out there. So I'm just really, really honored and just awestruck.
0: What made you decide that now was the moment that you wanted to share your creative work publicly for the first time?
1: It was a very spontaneous decision, actually. A friend of mine just said, like, you know, what do you have to lose? And I'm like, you know what? What do I have to lose? It's, you know, I felt so vulnerable at the same time, but I figured I was doing sort of like just a lot of kind of like courageous things. I was going through sort of like a bit of a transition in terms of career wise and that I've done a bit of traveling. And so I just thought that maybe it's time. And I've set aside a lot of time last year in terms of working on a lot of things that I've sort of like shelved like for many, many years. And this was one of those stories that's just been really in my head for such a long time. So I'm just really glad that I was able to take it to the finish line and finish it and then was able to submit it. I submitted it like about half an hour before the deadline, by the way. So it just gives you an idea of sort of like how close it got for me to not even submit it. But yeah, I'm so glad I made that decision too.
0: Wow. I mean, yeah, we're so glad as well. It's interesting you're talking about being in this sort of transitional stage in your life and lots of different big things going on for you at the time you decided to submit this story. And I can't help but then think about the content of the story and how that maybe is connected to some of what would have been going on for you. Can you share with us what this story is about? What goes on in A Season of Crows?
1: Mm-hmm. Well, it's a story about a small prairie town where crows began gathering in these really noticeable numbers. And the people in the town don't quite know what to make of it. At first, there's curiosity, a bit of unease. People try to explain it or dismiss it, but over time, it becomes harder for them to ignore. So it's not just about the crows themselves, but the story is about how people respond to something they don't fully understand. So you start to see different reactions. There's like fear, there's some logic that was going on, avoidance, and then eventually something closer to acceptance or meaning making, I guess. And I've heard some really interesting interpretations of this story. I think like one of the contest readers described it as almost like an alien visitation, which I really, really loved because it speaks to that sense of something arriving that disrupts the normal order of things. So for me, it's also very grounded in something quieter, how grief and memory kind of settles into a place and how a community slowly learns how to hold that together.
0: What is your relationship with crows? Like, why was that a symbol that you were drawn to in the first place?
1: I think it really began with an image that I couldn't shake from when I was younger, like crows gathering in the prairie sky in late fall. So I was about 10 years old when I first came to Canada. And so seeing all of that, that was all new to me, you know, and you know, you were saying about like how it even seemed so foreboding and scary. And that's how I felt. But I think as a child, it also just drove that curiosity in me to find out more about it. And so growing up in Manitoba, those landscapes became very much part of how I see things. And with the birds, with the prairie birds, with crows being like playing such a huge part in that, especially in the fall. And I think during the fall, there's a stillness to that time of the year, but also this feeling that something is shifting, especially in the prairies, because like the season changes is like very distinct. And so living in Vancouver now, I've also been struck by the Burnaby crows and their daily migrations. I remember back in when I first moved to Vancouver, it was 2019. And I was scared when I first looked out of my balcony living in a high-rise building and seeing this swarm of like, I wasn't sure what was going on. I heard them cawing and it was just thousands and thousands of birds. And I remembered calling a friend who lived in the area because I was panicking and thinking like, oh, is this like the end of days? Like, what's going on? I've never seen anything like this. Like, I've seen it in Manitoba, but not quite like in the numbers that I saw it in. And so understanding now that every day it's a daily routine, but being able to watch thousands of birds move in unison like that, it has kind of a presence to it. So it's hard not to feel something when you see that. And I think with crows, what drew me in was the way that they gather and move together. I mean, they even grieve together as well. There's so much intelligence there, but it's something that we can't really, as much as we want to put interpretation to it, there's something more to that. So when you watch them, it almost feels like they're responding to something that we're not quite aware of yet. But for me, for the inspiration of the story, like I really didn't want them to function as sort of like just that fixed symbol. So I was really interested in them more as a presence, like something that observes without explaining. So yeah, the crows hold all of that for me without resolving it. When I was writing the story, it allowed me to sort of like just allow the town to reveal itself.
0: Yeah, there's so much in that answer that you brought up that is interesting to me. Like one being, I'm really glad that you mentioned that crows are known for being quite intelligent and also very social birds and have almost habits that we can kind of project almost human experiences onto, particularly the way that they grieve in groups, the way that they are known to remember human faces and have relationships with people who treat them well or treat them poorly. You mentioned that one of the things that you wanted to explore as a potential kind of way of interpreting the presence of these crows was this theme of grief, both in so far as the crows represent grief and also in so far as that's a practice that they engage in. Can you tell me a little bit more about that relationship between the crows and grieving?
1: When I first had the idea about writing about crows in a small town, I didn't quite know really how to shape it. And in last year, when I was going through that career transition, and for the first time I had real space to really return to creative writing and sort of like just being really thoughtful of a lot of the ideas I've had. But I was also moving through grief after losing my mom. I don't think I set out to write about that directly, but it really shaped the emotional core of the story. It felt like I was trying to understand how something so personal could also feel present in the world around me, in landscape, in patterns, in sort of like those small repeated moments. And so I really wasn't trying to define grief as much as stay close to how it feels. So I think just with how crows move and the patterns that they sort of like exist in, yeah, it doesn't move in a straight line. It sort of settles the way that they settled into the town. And so what interested me was like even just observing in my own personal life and kind of like going through grief myself, like how people carry it quietly. I knew that I carried it quietly, but just overall in my observation, my life experience through like people's gestures, routines, shared moments that aren't always named as grief, but are part of how we live it. And I just sort of like really saw the crows like embodying that with the way that they exist in nature.
0: Mm. Could you read an excerpt from A Season of Crows for us now, actually?
1: Mm-hmm, definitely. So Miss Bell walked down the sidewalk, She wore a scarf and no hat. People greeted her with casserole voices. Good to see you. Do you need anything? Her smile was the kind that tries not to spill. When I was 5, she tied my skate twice because I'd been doing it backwards. She used to read at the Christmas concert in a voice that hushed the gym. Now, she walked like the ground had shifted a half centimeter down. The crows lifted. Not all, just the ones on the Legion roof. They circled twice, then landed on the wire above her, 12 in a row. She stopped, looked up, then untied her scarf and fastened it to the no parking sign. She patted the knot the way she pats kids' helmets after tying skates. For a second, I thought she might cry. It was the kind of thing grown-ups did when they couldn't say the real words out loud. The crows gave a soft chorus, not loud, but agreeing, like a decision entered into the record. After that, others tied things. Ribbons, shoelaces, baler twine. Mom tied the string from a package that came with pills and cried in a way she blamed on wind. People wrote names in Sharpie. Some we knew, some we didn't. Some not born yet, but felt like they should be written somewhere. Mr. Singh tied a tiny loop of blue yarn and didn't write anything at all. The crows watched with teacher posture, hands behind backs, eyes awake.
0: That was Lara Luna reading an excerpt from her story, A Season of Crows. Lara is the winner of the 2026 CBC Short Story Prize. I'm Matea Roach, and this is Bookends. Lara, you mentioned that this story was a way of you perhaps not directly addressing grief, but kind of writing around it, towards it, and thinking about how grief is held differently by different people. Did writing this story help you in any way or contribute to you sorting out your own grieving experience, even as you maybe were not trying to address it?
1: Mm-hmm. I think it really did. I don't think it struck me right away, but after I remember reading through the first few drafts that I had on it, I realized that kind of very similar to how people responded to the crows when they first came into town. It's sort of like grief was something that I think I became afraid of. And so I sort of like just tucked it away and kind of went into avoidance. I remember there was almost something mechanical when I had to go through the whole memorial services and everything like that for my mom and kind of going through all those motions. And I think for any of us that have lost someone close to us, like we kind of tend to go through that. And then we go back to sort of like the business of our regular lives. But I think for me, it just really made me pause. And kind of with this story, I realized that grief was something that I needed to respond to in my own way. And I know that everybody responds to it in so many different ways, but that shift alone felt really, really important to me. So I think it's about how grief moves from something so private and so personal into something that's shared. So I think with this story, I was really able to respond and connect to my own grief in such a visible way. And I think it created sort of that permission for me to just be able to just like let go of it. And really, I don't think I will ever be able to reconcile. And I think that's just the reality of it. And that's how I'm moving through my own grief. It's something that I will carry. And there's a line in the story where I said, you know, it's not a hallway that you pass through. It's a house that you learn to live in. That's one of like the last phrases that I remember putting in before I submitted the story, because that's how I felt.
0: The jury said about A Season of Crows that the author's writing resonates deeply, allowing readers the space for both joy and grief. With the complexity of neighboring societies laid bare, A Season of Crows reminds us all of the richness and necessity of community relationships. How did it feel for you to hear these jury comments about your writing?
1: It felt really great to be able to connect to people that way. Because I always think about like how I'm just like a small voice in all of this. And like I said, like I've written professionally and it's like a different style of writing. And for me, just being able to share my vulnerability through this, and this is like one of the more very personal stories because I put in a lot of myself and how I was feeling and my own lived experience in it. yeah, I just think about like, I'm really great that people were able to connect to my voice and my place and how much they were able to pick out all these things out of like the small moments that I included in that.
0: One of the things that's the most exciting, I think, here for us at the CBC is when we meet these literary prize winners, you know, of course, part of what you get is you get this 2-week writing residency at the Banff Center. And then we kind of look out for in the future. Sometimes people come in years later with a debut novel, a debut story collection, debut poetry collection, whatever. Do you have any ideas of what's next for you as a writer, how you plan to use that time in Banff in residency?
1: I'm so excited because I have, I think I counted last, there's like about 23 stories, like about 10 of them are sort of close to finish that I was working on last year. And so I would love to be able to just even just have that additional time and like what a great setting to be in, to be able to kind of work through that. I'm really just excited to pursue. I don't want to give myself any like hard deadlines or anything like that. And I just want things to flow through, but I would love to be able to use that time just to see through and maybe even finalize some of the other drafts that I have. And I feel that reading through them again, I feel like I might have enough for a small collection. So we'll have to see.
0: Yeah, that's exciting. I'm now trying to remember what the crow situation is like in Banff. And I'm blanking on whether the last time I was there, whether I saw any. Certainly lots of wildlife and seeing the rhythms of the wildlife in Banff and how integrated it is into the community, I think is one thing that was very cool being there. But I'm so excited for you. We're so excited to see whatever it is that you do next. Laura, thanks so much for joining us today. It was such a pleasure chatting with you.
1: Oh, thank you so much, Matea.

Lara Luna is the winner of the 2026 CBC Short Story Prize. You can read her winning story, A Season of Crows, at cbcbooks.ca. The Short Story Prize may have wrapped up, but the 2026 CBC Poetry Prize is open now. The prize is accepting submissions until June 1st. That's in 2 weeks' time, so make sure to submit before it's too late. 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This week's show was produced by Katie Swales and Daphne Santos Vieira, with help from Eileen Yamamoto and Elena Hudgens Lyle. Our senior producer is Jacqueline Kirk, and our executive producer is Aaron Balser. Special thanks to Marie-André Lamontagne, Antoine Babin, Tommy Raymond, and the teams at BlueMet and CBC Montreal. As always, shout out to our audio tech Aronde Williams and to the rest of the CBC Books team. I'm Matea Roach, and this is Bookends. 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
2: When you think of orchestral music, you might think Beethoven, Vivaldi, or Tchaikovsky. But have you heard of Jared Impachachaha Tate? The classical composer steeps his Chickasaw identity in his orchestral compositions.
3: From CBC News, The World This Hour, I'm Kaz Boivin. The World Health Organization says the Ebola outbreak in Central Africa is a public health emergency of international concern. Dozens have died, hundreds are believed to be infected, and there's no vaccine for this strain. Anna Cunningham has the details.
4: In the Democratic Republic of Congo, cases have been identified in the northeastern region of Ituri, close to Uganda's border. And now two Ebola cases have also been confirmed in Kampala, Uganda's capital. The WHO says those people travelled from the DRC. There is also a case in the major Congolese city of Goma. One resident, Raphael Mahima Kasali, says he is afraid, especially for his children. There is an urgency to carry out contact tracing and isolation, but it's proving difficult. Many live in rural areas and some may have been buried before anyone realised they died of the highly contagious virus. With nine land borders, the WHO is warning the true number of Ebola cases could be much higher than currently known. Anna Cunningham, CBC News, London.
3: Canadian health officials have confirmed one of the Canadian passengers from the MV Hondius cruise ship tested positive for the Andy strain of hantavirus. That person is isolating at a Victoria, BC hospital. No other infections connected to that cruise ship outbreak have been reported in Canada. Officials say the risk to public health remains low. In Gaza. A Palestinian woman speaks over the body of her dead child, one of three people killed in an Israeli airstrike Saturday. On Friday, an Israeli airstrike killed the leader of Hamas's military wing, who they say was one of the masterminds of the October 7th attacks. U.S. President Donald Trump says the clock is ticking for Iran to make a deal. Posting on social media, Trump says they better get moving fast or there won't be anything left of them. And American news site Axios also cites two U.S. officials who say Trump will meet with his national security advisors on Tuesday. They'll discuss possible military action against Iran. The U.S. and Iran have been in a ceasefire since April 8th. Meantime, Trump's wing of the Republican Party is celebrating. One of their candidates successfully primaried a GOP senator who had criticized Trump in the past. Katie Simpson has more.
5: Senator Bill Cassidy stood before a room full of supporters to accept defeat, becoming the latest target of President Donald Trump to be run out of office, losing his bid to continue on as the Republican Senate nominee in Louisiana. Cassidy had been branded as disloyal after voting to impeach Trump following the January 6th attack on the Capitol.
6: You can disagree with President Trump, but if you try to destroy him, you're going to lose because this is the party of Donald Trump.
5: Fellow Republican Senator Lindsey Graham saying no one should be surprised by Cassidy's loss. While Trump's polling numbers nationally may be slumping, this win shows he remains popular among party faithful. Katie Simpson, CBC News, Washington.
3: Alberta has partnered with AMI, the Alberta Machine Intelligence Institute, to add AI learning kits to the province's classrooms. But Hundreds of teachers oppose that plan, and they gathered in Calgary this weekend to voice that opposition. Lee Martin represents Calgary's Catholic teachers.
7: I'm sure throughout the years we've talked about calculators, Wikipedia, new technology coming down the line. AI is not just responses, we're talking about the anthropomorphic AI. So children actually getting emotional responses from AI. And like we would go on a field trip with vetted adults, we wouldn't let AI just say anything to children.
3: Other teachers also voiced concerns about children forming friendships with AI chatbots at the expense of real social lives. Alberta's deal with AMI is expected to come into effect spring of 2028. That's your World This Hour. For CBC News, I'm Kaz Boivin.
8: Looking now at the BC weather, for the North Coast, rainy and windy overnight with a low of 7. For the Peace region, partly cloudy, a low of 4. For the Central Interior, increasing clouds, a low down to 3 with the risk of frost. For the Southeast, a chance of showers overnight, otherwise partly cloudy, a low of plus 1. For the Southern Interior, partly cloudy overnight with a chance of showers, a low of 5. And for the South Coast, increasing clouds down to 9, mainly cloudy to start on Monday, a high of 16, 20 inland.
9: My grandmother and I had spent time going back to the homelands of Mississippi. We drove from Oklahoma to Mississippi and spent time literally where our ancestors were living, on those plots of lands and the old houses that they were in.
2: It was an unforgettable road trip for Jared Ipachaw-Chaw-Ha-Tate. Mississippi was the original homeland of the Chickasaw Nation until its removal to Oklahoma in the 1830s. Together, Jared and his grandmother slowly traced their Chickasaw ancestors' land and history here.
9: We drove up and down what's called the Natchez Trace, which is a state highway that goes through Mississippi, which was the old trading route from the northeastern corner to the southwestern corner of Mississippi.
2: Soon, the classical composer and pianist began to hear a symphony.
9: And so as we're driving and spending time talking, I said to grandmother, I said, "You're going to get a symphonic work out of this. I have to do this."
2: That influential trip with his grandmother became Tracing Mississippi, an orchestral piece that incorporates Chickasaw traditional songs and dance rhythms. Jared infuses classical music with his Chickasaw heritage in all his work. It's something he says reflects his identity and traces his roots back home.
9: That's what the flute concerto became, was my reflections on the powerful and very influential time I had with my grandmother back in the homelands. So I called it Tracing Mississippi because it's like I'm tracing my roots, the roots with my grandmother.
2: Danse, Ani, Bujou, hello and welcome. This is Unreserved. I'm Rosanna Deerchild. Ever hear Chickasaw classical music? Composer and pianist Jared Ipachaw-Chaw-Ha-Tate says a symphony can tell Indigenous stories too.
9: I want the world to know that we are here and that we have a beautiful story and a beautiful people who are here right now. And I want people to celebrate that with us.
2: Plus, a story of self-discovery told through the eyes of an Anishinaabe child. That was what Sandra LaRonde needed to hear as a little girl. But the multi-genre production, She Holds Up the Stars, has a bigger purpose.
10: I want to make a difference in the future of Indigenous storytelling on the orchestral stages across Canada.
2: The Anishinaabe director and playwright is on a mission to break the silos between theater, music, and orchestral music to showcase the complexity of Indigenous storytelling.
10: I think there's a lot of potential. I see the potential there. I see the gap. I see the vacuum.
2: Today, two Indigenous artists who are shifting the sounds of orchestral music to tell Indigenous stories. Anishinaabe artist Sandra LaRonde first wrote She Holds Up the Stars as a YA novel in 2022. But soon, it grew from the page to the stage. Really grew. The multi-genre production intertwines storytelling, life-size puppetry, theater, and orchestral music. It tells the story of a girl, her horse, and the search for the truth about her mother. But more than that, She Holds Up the Stars is a challenge to orchestras and how they tell Indigenous stories. Sandra, welcome to Unreserved.
10: It's a pleasure to be here.
2: She Holds Up the Stars was published as a novel in 2022. What story does it tell?
10: She Holds Up the Stars is essentially about a young, sensitive, intelligent girl who saw the world quite differently than those around her, and has a very different relationship to land and to animals and to, you know, to the world at large. And basically, the story's about her navigation through this world of beauty and cruelty, and her trying to make sense of all that and where she belongs and who she is.
2: And of course, you're speaking of Misko. Tell us a little bit about Misko.
10: Yeah, Misko's this she has a lot of moxie, and she is trying to find the truth about her mother. She's been she only has shards of these of her stories, but she doesn't want piecemeal truth. She wants the whole dynamic truth of where her mother is, who she is. And so she goes off on this journey, and she goes back to her home community, which is called Caribou Lake in, you know, for the purposes of this story. And she comes across a horse who is being broken by this rancher and his son. And it just incenses her that this is the way that you break a horse, in that it's all through fear and domination and through being aggressive. And she really questions, why does something have to be broken that way? And then she makes these other connections to those things that break in life, like broken promises, like people breaking down, breaking up, all the things that kind of break in life. She questions, you know, and wonders why humans have to break things.
2: That's very profound. Mm-hmm. How much of She Holds Up the Stars comes from your own lived experience?
10: I would say about a good 50%. it really is, you know, where memory meets imagination. And it was really fun to sort of springboard off of something that was true and springboard it into this fictitious world, or to just do something that's purely fictitious, or something that is purely true, and you don't have to, I don't have to do anything else with it. And so I don't really tell people which is which. I just want people to enjoy the story.
2: That's a good place to be, for sure.
10: Mm-hmm.
2: Enjoying the stories. And, you know, speaking of stories, how often did you see or hear stories like this as a child?
10: Never, of course. Yeah, when I grew up in Tomogamy, in Northern Ontario, but I think this is true for all across Canada, really, at the time, was, you know, I was really wanting to find books that were about Indigenous people, and I wanted books that had a lot of pride and a feeling of, you know, our epic size, not these diminished stories about who we are by someone else that who's written them. But I really wanted something much more positive and full of our humor, and I wanted it to be everything like we always want in a story. And I just could not find those books. There were a couple books that I found, but they were so sad. And so when and you find something that is even, you know, makes you feel even smaller. And it makes sense, though, because, you know, Indigenous people were writing books at that time. We just weren't getting published. And I believe that the publishers seemed to gravitate towards stories that were about issues, were about problems, were about, you know, that fits sort of more within the stereotypical paradigm of who we are.
2: Mm-hmm.
10: So that just gets reflected back to us. And when we're young, we're very impressionable. So we just kind of, we don't know how to have the critical eye and the critical ear to things yet, you know, to develop that. So it just kind of goes right in. And so I wanted to write a story where the kind of book that I really needed at the time, something that was positive, something that was authentic, something that really told the journey of a child, of a young preteen that didn't speak down to who we are or anything like that, but just told the story and had all those aspects of humor, of sadness, of magic. Mm-hmm. And, you know, I really wanted people to have a different relationship to land in terms of reading the novel, but also on stage. So on stage, there is parts where the land does come alive, and the land speaks to her in the way that land can speak. Those moments are not fictitious. Those ones, you can tell from my voice.
2: Yeah, absolutely. Why is it, you know, why does seeing yourself and, you know, your worldview and your languages and cultures reflected in books and movies and TV, for that matter, matter?
10: Well, stories matter. Being able to see yourself inside those stories reflected back to you matter, because they really inform. They're like a compass in a lot of ways. Like, they're a navigation map in some ways. Like, they really help you to understand who you are, what is the possibility, where do you belong, who you are, what can be achieved, where do you fit, where don't you fit in. It just gives you some backbone. It gives you pride. It gives you inspiration. It gives you footing. It gives you a connection that we all desperately desire in our lives.
2: Mm. Now, you did something. You took it a little bit further. You took it from the page to the stage. Mm-hmm. What made you want to turn the story into a stage production?
10: It was there from the get-go. I mean, I'm from the world of performing arts, so for me it wasn't a big leap to go into to think about the novel going to stage. Even when I was writing the novel, I wanted the words not only to be in print, I wanted them to be alive, embodied, and have the spark, and to be shared with audiences on stage as well. And the way that it started was actually in a storm. I took my laptop up to where I'm from, Lake Tomogamy, and I started writing, and this storm was happening outside, and it was so I thought, you know, it'd be really great to write a storm about a storm. I'm gonna go out there, and I'm alone on the island by myself at this point, and so I go outside and walk out to the end of the dock, and it's that beautiful roll, you know, very low rumble that you hear, you know, when a storm is coming. And then there are flashes of lightning everywhere. And I was standing on the edge of the dock. Of course, the lake was, you know, being whipped up, you know, by the wind. And I could not see my hand right in front of me because it went completely dark. Mm-hmm. It was kind of scary. But you could see the flashes of lightning. So the trees, you could see them in a flash. You could see a bit of the water flash. You could see the, you know, the rocks. So it was this flash, flash, flash, flash, flash, flash, flash, you know. And it was very, very invigorating and very scary simultaneously.
2: Sounds scary.
10: Yeah, it was. It was. And then I went in and wrote that.
2: Wow. So you got some power from the,
10: yeah,
2: from the storm, elements, you might say.
10: Yeah.
2: And then this is more than just, you know, like a stage production. You know, you got different things happening. How would you describe the multidisciplinary approach to the story?
10: Yes. Well, what we're doing is so unique, and to the point of where I am combining the story with, of course, actors. But I've also decided, I was thinking, how do I put the horse into the piece? I can't use a real life horse, of course. So I thought about large scale puppetry. So large scale puppetry, and then we have music, live music with 45 members of the Toronto Symphony Orchestra.
11: So it's a fairly big production of about 65 people on stage all in. And to put all of these elements together definitely is laborious and very interesting, but very, very, very, very difficult and very exciting at the same time when you see everything come together. So, and one of the things when I went to the Toronto Symphony Orchestra and they were showing me, here's the podium where the conductor stands, and we all know where he stands, sort of downstage, right in the middle on this podium, and he's right in the center. And I kind of said, I don't know how to tell you this, but the conductor's in the way. So, you know, what can we do with the conductor? And then we thought about, you know, maybe it could be a conductorless orchestra where he's on a screen. And but then you'd have the light of the screen in front of all the musicians, and we don't want that. I thought about, well, what would be the indigenous use of space? How can that be different, you know, than the usual? So I thought, why don't we put the conductor around the back so he's actually upstage and he faces the audience, and then we have that sort of scope

0: as little as possible so that we have more room on the stage. But now the audience will actually see the conductor's face while he's conducting as well. And I have never seen that in my life. So it was really great to move into this space and rearrange it a bit. And the TSO, I have to say, were very supportive of that.
1: You didn't get no side eyes?
0: No, I saw someone starting to say no, but then what happened where there were other people in the room going, oh, that's so cool, that's great, yeah, let's do that. And so how can you say no after you hear everybody so enthusiastic about it? So, and the conductor, Trevor Wilson, is very, he's game. He's up for it.
1: Yeah. That sounds like a huge and very complicated, you know, production. You have music, you have puppetry, you have acting. Why was that multidisciplinary approach important to you?
0: When I look at our art forms as Indigenous people, when I first started Red Sky Performance back in 2000, I was looking at other companies and I saw that other companies, Canadian companies often tended to sort of silo, like here's theater, here's dance, here's music, and they're all kind of siloed out. But then when I looked at our ceremonies and our way of life, we don't silo things. Like in ceremonies, there will be, you know, beautiful oration, you know, there will be instrumentation, whether that's hand drums and rattles and other things and beautiful singing. There'll be sacred clowns that might appear, you know, and then in that there's spirituality, there's politics, there's everything that is part of that. And I really loved that everything was intact. And I thought, why would I silo all those things out when all these other companies are doing that, and some of them are sort of running out of oxygen a little bit? And I really think all of these different forms give each other oxygen and feed each other in that sort of artistic ecology.
1: Mm. So in many ways, you're reclaiming this Indigenous storytelling where you have all of these elements.
0: Completely. And what I'm trying to do is I want to make a difference in the future of Indigenous storytelling on the orchestral stages across Canada.
1: Wow, that's a big goal.
0: Mm-hmm.
1: Was that an intentional goal
0: yes.
1: for you?
0: Yes.
1: Why? Why is that important to bring those elements back to the stage?
0: Because I've been working with orchestras, and what makes it to the stage is not. What does finally make it to the stage in terms of any Indigenous programming often is not, it's not as robust, as exciting as I would love to see it. And it's very hard to get into that orchestral world. And I just think there's a lot of potential. I see the potential there. I see the gap. I see the vacuum. And so why not try to make a difference there?
1: Mm. Another important part of Indigenous storytelling is its connection to land, its relationship with to the land. How does this show up in your stage production?
0: It shows up in a number of ways, but one of the ways is when she... Misko is, she falls sort of in, she falls into a field of grass, and there's sweet grass and all kinds of grasses there. So rather, when she falls back, the grass, so she falls back, so the audience sees her. She's standing. It looks like she falls back, but actually the grass comes up to her. So she's standing in front of the audience, but there's grass all around her. And then she falls asleep in the grass. And then the grass, of course, you know, they sort of, the wind catches it, and they sort of, you hear kind of this sound of grass, you know. And so that becomes then a bit of music, and it becomes voices that she hears. But it's actually the land speaking to her there in that moment. But the POV is as if you're looking at her from a bird's eye view from the top down, mm-hmm. but really she's just facing the audience. So that's really cool. And another way is

0: There's this one little beautiful little scene called Echoes of Joy, where they discover their echo. And so they're saying things to the echo. They're laughing, and then the land picks it up and laughs back. And then they're saying things, and they hear the echo. And then at the very end, they say, "Let's go." And then you hear the land saying, "Go, go, go." You know, so it was really fun to think about, how do you stage land speaking?
1: What were you trying to say by doing that, by having the grass come up to meet Miss Go, or having that, you know, the sound of that, the land that, speaking?
0: That, you know, it's not only humans that speak. We just don't know how to speak and listen and interpret, you know. Animals speak. The wind speaks. The river speaks. The grasses speak. Trees speak. We're very often it's very human-centric when we think of those that can speak. Can we go to a place of thinking of things more spirit-centric, that all things can speak, not just humans?
1: And finally, Sandra, how do you hope others will experience Miss Go's story?
0: I hope they experience a lot of joy and hope. And I hope they have fun. I hope they learn more without it feeling educational. I hope they learn about the Indigenous worldview, the Anishinaabe worldview more specifically. I hope they sense that, wow, there's all these stories from Indigenous people. So I hope they take a lot of joy, they take a lot of inspiration, they look at land differently. I hope they see things differently.
1: And speak to things differently.
0: And speak and relate and listen differently. Yes.
1: Sandra, thank you so much for your time today.
0: Always a pleasure. Thank you. Miigwech.
1: Sandra Laurent is Tamegama Anishinaabe from Northern Ontario. She is the creator of She Holds Up the Stars, which debuted in April at the Roy Thompson Hall in Toronto. This is Unreserved on CBC Radio 1, Sirius XM, U.S. Public Radio, and Native Voice 1. I'm Rosanna Deerchild. Today, Indigenous creators who fuse classical music with Indigenous story, carving out new spaces in the orchestral world. Still ahead.
2: I attended lots of tribal gatherings and meetings with my dad from different tribes in the state of Oklahoma. So I was around different tribal music, which greatly informed my music, because I do compose pieces in handshakes with other tribes and in homage to them.
3: The creator and the grandmother of all life know how to give good gifts. They are the ones our ancestors trusted on the journey towards home, carrying the sacred flame.
1: More from Chickasaw composer Jared Impachachahatate in a few minutes. Taking us there. Music from Brent Michael Davids. With a show about orchestras on our horizon, we wanted to check in with Brent about his latest works. You might remember Brent from a few seasons back when he brought the history of New York City to us through his compositions as a Lenape composer. This year, Brent is celebrating 50 years of composing written scores, and one he's especially proud of is Stomp Dance for Lewis, a piano concerto by Brent and his longtime mentor, Lewis W. Ballard.

Brent says that he and Lewis were close friends for 30 years, from way back when they were the only two classically trained Indigenous composers that they knew about. Lewis didn't get a chance to finish this song before his death in 2007. And so the Ballard family asked Brent to step in. And that is how the unfinished work of Lewis W. Ballard, once called Indiana Concerto, became Stomp Dance for Lewis.

That is Stomp Dance for Lewis by Cherokee and Quapaw composer Lewis W. Ballard and Lenape composer Brent Michael Davids. 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I'm Rosanna Deerchild. Today, two tickets to the ballet, please.

0: Winter Moon's Ballet is a composition from the ballet Jared Impachachaha Tate wrote for his mom. His mother and father were both instrumental, excuse the pun, in molding the composer he is today. While operas, ballets, and orchestras are steeped in European traditions, indigenous musicians like Jared are adding their own traditions. Jared is an Emmy Award-winning classical composer, pianist, and a citizen of the Chickasaw Nation. He roots his creations in his Chickasaw identity. Jared's works have been commissioned and performed by the New York Philharmonic, the American Composers Orchestra, and the National Symphony Orchestra, to name just a few. I reached him in his home studio in Oklahoma City.
1: Chikma, hachin chikma ta hatak, chikasha nompa okano soholstjafoa, Jared taloa ikbi, impacha chaha tate, chikasha saya, chikasha inki saya, impacha chaha chuka michashawa iksaish town shaloli li, taloa ikbi li, hashlaka sayopa, chukmashki yakoke. Hi, everyone. My name is Jared Impachachaha Tate. I'm a citizen of the Chickasaw Nation here in Oklahoma, and I am a professional classical composer.
0: Wow. Thank you for that. I love language in an intro. So tell me how you got started with classical music.
1: My father, Charles, is Chickasaw from Oklahoma, and Dad professionally is a tribal judge and attorney, and he's author to our current Chickasaw Constitution. And my dad is also a wonderfully trained classical pianist and baritone. And so I started piano with my father at age of 8, and within about 3 months, I had announced to my family that I was to be a concert pianist. I was totally in.
0: As one does.
1: Yeah. He's an incredible musician, and I was very, very inspired by him playing classical repertoire and singing in the house. And so my mother, Patricia, was Manx, and so I am Manx and Chickasaw. And my mother was a professional choreographer and dancer. And so between my two parents, I grew up with a very, very robust knowledge of North American Indian culture and also American theater and dance.
0: Wow, that's amazing. Some mighty shoulders that you're standing on there.
1: Yes, that's an understatement. I'm of course, you know, as I grow older, my gratitude for what they exposed me to and the tools they gave me just grows more and more every day. But I mean, it's just really amazing what I grew up in. And, you know, also I grew up in the state of Oklahoma, and Oklahoma has quite a robust Native history. We have 39 federally recognized tribes here in the state. And so Native culture here is very diverse and very robust and active. And so I grew up with a lot going on in my life, and I'm very grateful for all that exposure. So, you know, I know lots of folks around Indian country, and mm-hmm. You know, the arts have just been celebrated in Oklahoma for 150 years now. I mean, the genre is like so thick and rich. Mm-hmm. I mean, you know, and the thing is, when it comes to the classical fine arts, I mean, well, first of all the visual art is just breathtaking, but also, you know, we had our famous five Indian ballerinas from the state of Oklahoma. We have our famous symphonic composer Lewis Ballard, who was Quapaw Cherokee from Oklahoma, and we have opera singers from Oklahoma. You know, Barbara McAllister is our famous Cherokee opera singer who is still alive and teaching for the Cherokee Nation. She teaches vocal lessons for her tribe. So, I mean, there's a lot going on. And so to me, this was actually quite normal that I was saturated in the arts as an American Indian in the state of Oklahoma.
0: What a beautiful childhood you must have had. I'm trying to picture a little Jared. was he wearing tails? Did he have a little bow tie? Like, what was little Jared like? And what was it about this genre of music that drew you so strongly?
1: I was just a skinny little kid from the 70s. That's looking very 70s, as lots of 70s kids did. All of this was very normal. So a lot of times I talk to people about, you know, what influenced you and what contributed. And my answer is really all of the above. And, you know, a lot of American Indians, North American Indians, have this experience. I mean, we grew up in the world, you know, and in a very modern world, very connected to our tribes, but also very connected to what was going on everywhere. And that we just live in that particular time in Indian history. And so with my dad, I attended lots of tribal gatherings and meetings with my dad from different tribes in the state of Oklahoma. So I was around different tribal music which greatly informed my music, because I do compose pieces in handshakes with other tribes and in homage to them. And so in other tribal languages, that's very influenced by other tribal music. And I love that because I love celebrating my tribal cousins from around the country. And so I feel very comfortable with that. I feel very comfortable. And you know, that again, that's kind of signature to Oklahoma. It's like, we're always shaking hands and giving each other a hard time about being from different tribes. There's lots of, you know, jokes that fly around Indian country like that. And so I just grew up with that type of humor and comfortableness around each other, and also a very respectful and awareness of knowledge of each other's tribal histories that are all so different. So, you know, it's like, it's really cool because Indian country lives very much in a monolithic and diverse world at the exact same time. We have lots of bonds for being American Indians, and we also are very aware of how diverse we are. And so, you know, it's really cool. And it's, again, robust is the word that I like to use for that. But also in the American fine arts, it's a very similar circumstance. Oh my gosh, American fine art is incredibly diverse. So much contribution from all kinds of people and all kinds of backgrounds and experiences. And you know, in my mother's choreographic world, that was also very robust. So, I mean, I grew up with heroes like Martha Graham and Isadora Duncan, Ruth St. Denis and Ted Shaw. And I mean, like, you know, you get into like Jose Limón and you get like Bob Fosse, Jerome Robbins, Alvin Ailey. These types of choreographic companies and presences were really, really influential and very vibrant in American history. And so that had a lot of influence, but also in the ballet world and in the opera world. So my dad sang opera and my mother did ballet. All those incredible symphonic scores that go with ballet and opera are just breathtaking. And so I was saturated with great symphonic orchestrations. So lots going on in Jared's head.
0: Yeah. Yes, lots going on in Jared's head. But as an 8-year-old, Jared, like, I'm trying to picture you standing there in front of your parents saying, I am going to do this. This is what I'm going to be, a concert pianist. Well, what was that moment for you? I mean, at 8 years old, what was the moment where you're like, that's what I'm going to do?
1: Well, you know, it was when I started lessons. So, you know, I was listening to Dad, but I really didn't take to it until I was about 8 and a half. And so that's when Dad and I started actually learning some things on the piano. And I said, I'd really like to take lessons. He's like, great. So my parents set me up with lessons. And it was my teacher, Phyllis Eaton, who is still alive. Phyllis is 96, and we're still in touch, and I just love her dearly. She just really made me love the piano. She was a very loving teacher, and the piano is so expressive and symphonic in nature. I mean, there's so much you can do on the piano, and it just really attracted to me. As you can probably tell, I'm a very expressive person. And so yes, the piano just really matched my personality. And so I just took to that.
0: You go from, you know, being a pianist, concert pianist, that was your dream, to then composing music.
1: Yeah, well, that's also another really cool story. Okay, so I graduated with my piano degree from Northwestern University. And my senior year, my mom was putting together yet another new ballet. She did classic repertoire, and then, of course, she composed her own works, choreographed her own works. And so she taught at the University of Wyoming for 30 years, and she wanted to do a ballet that was culturally relevant to the area. So she consulted with her native colleagues in the area to construct a ballet based on stories from the Northern Plains and Rockies. And so she created this suite of American Indian stories, and I remember her putting it together. She was telling me, like, you know, who she was talking to and what stories attracted her, and she's just creating all the architecture for it and everything. And she got done putting it together, and she turned to me, she's like, well, you are my Chickasaw pianist, you can compose the score. So that's how I began composing. I will tell you, at first I said no, because she about knocked me over with this proposal. So you can imagine, you're talking about the shoulders, like standing on shoulders, but I mean, I was feeling all kinds of pressure. I mean, the art world of Indian country was enormous and daunting, and also in classical music. It's a lot going on. And so I didn't know if I was up to the task, but it really got into my bones very, very quickly. You know, I'll tell you, my mother, in a very beautiful and innocent way, was asking me to be all of who I am at the exact same time. And I felt that. And so I started kind of composing in secret. And then I came to her with some music and I said, you know, I've been thinking about it. I've been writing some. And so I played her some music and she liked it. And so we just started doing the ballet. And so when I started my degree at the Cleveland Institute of Music, I would practice piano. And then late in the evenings, I would spend about 2 or 3 hours composing the ballet and getting that together. And so then I went back. I took the second semester off of my graduate year. We premiered and toured the ballet in Wyoming and South Dakota. And so then after that, I came back to the Cleveland Institute and I talked to the composition teacher and asked if I could add composition to my degree program. And I had gotten a lot of very positive feedback from both Indian country and the classical community. I thought about what is going to be my mission as a composer. And so that's when I had announced to my family that I was to be a Chickasaw classical composer.

0: That is from the opera Shell Shaker, composed by Jared and Pachachaha Tate. The opera is based upon the Chickasaw legend of how they received turtle shells for stomp dancing and ceremonies. It is the first opera to be sung entirely in the Chickasaw language and is an example of how Jared infuses classical music with his Chickasaw culture and identity.
1: You know, I liken myself to symphonic composers of the past from very different countries and ethnicities already. So for hundreds of years, there's been composers from different experiences contributing to symphonic music. And I mean, so really good examples are like Tchaikovsky or Debussy or Puccini and or Bartok. All of them come from very, very different nationalities and were very purposeful in putting their national stamp, their ethnic stamp in the fine arts. The thing that's really beautiful about the fine arts is that it literally asks everybody to do just that. And that's why Indian country, you know, we grab the fine arts like nobody's business and we bring in all of our diverse tribal and personal experiences into fine art expression. And I mean, look, in a really contemporary fashion, Joy Harjo and Sterling Harjo are really, really good examples of that. I mean, Joy is a third-time poet laureate of the United States, and she uses European tools of the English language in books and writing, and she has a beautiful stamp of her Muskogean experience in literature. That's not Aboriginal to our cultures, but boy, did she take that in spades and master that. She was like Jim Thorpe. She won it. You know, it's like Jim Thorpe won the Athlete of the Century. Joy Harjo became poet laureate. You know, for three consecutive terms. That's amazing. And then you've got Sterling, who's making all this film through a medium that's not Aboriginal to anywhere. It's a modern human invention, and he just tears that up and expresses his Muskogean identity. And I mean, like, everybody there speaking English, wearing jeans, driving cars, all kinds of contemporary scenarios, and yet it's 100% Muskogean. And so, you know, so I'm inspired by that, but also these composers like Tchaikovsky, you couldn't be more Russian in classical music than Tchaikovsky. You couldn't be more French than Debussy. You couldn't be more Japanese than Taro Takemitsu in symphonic music, or Chinri Ung, he's a Cambodian composer. I mean, his chamber music is unbelievably Cambodian. So this has been going on for quite some time. I just get to join the party. I get a seat at the drum and I get to just go. And I'm not the only one. There's several American Indian classical musicians and composers who are putting in their very individual stamp, and we are all very, very different in our expressions.
0: Thank you for using that as an example. I love me some Tchaikovsky. And as you said, you know, you are part of a long history. In fact, citizens of the Chickasaw Nation have been playing classical music for like over 100 years. Tell me a little bit about that.
1: When we moved over from Mississippi, you know, we were very intentful. We allotted our lands and sold them back in Mississippi. And then we came here and were given land allotments again here. And then the tribe immediately started buildings. And so we built our own schools right away. So we had our own quote unquote boarding schools before there were government boarding schools. And in those schools, they were multilingual. We taught different languages. All of the science and classical arts were taught as well to our own citizens. And so we were very multilingual and multicultural when we were here in Oklahoma. The larger tribes, you know, Chickasaws, Choctaws, Cherokees, Creeks, and Seminoles, when we came over, we reestablished what we had had back in the old Southeast. And that was a complete mix of stomp dancing and tuxedos. We did both. It was like, we were very modern at that time as well. And because, you know, we'd had contact for 600 years. The fine arts in general were a part of our vernacular.
0: Yeah. Yeah, I sort of married them in. I remember seeing pictures of the tuxedo jackets and the hats. And I wanted to talk to you about one of your compositions in particular. Tell me about your opera called Shell Shaker.
1: Sure. Luxi Shali, which means Shell Shaker, is an opera that's sung entirely in the Chickasaw language. It is our Chickasaw origin story of how we received our turtle rattles. Of course, that's these guys right here. And so for Southeastern American Indians and a lot of woodland Indians in general, the Eastern woodlands, shakers and rattles, those are our percussion instruments. And so stomp dancing is very common all the way up and down the Eastern woodlands. And the story that I know is a beautiful hero story. Back in the day, it's about a young Chickasaw girl who is growing up and really trying to find her identity within the tribe. And it actually happens to take place right during our ancient migration story of when we crossed the Mississippi and settled into the Southeast thousands of years ago. And so this is a time in which the Choctaws and Chickasaws are splitting territories, and there's all kinds of upheaval. And here's a young girl who has a vision about how, what their culture is going to be. And so, but in all the chaos, people aren't listening to her. She's just a kid. And, you know, she's got, she's being a kid with an identity crisis, you know? And so her grandmother talks to her and says, you must go to the river and talk to the river and find what you're supposed to do. And she goes to the river, and the river says, you are to leave everybody now and go to the forest and you will find your answers. And so she's like this young girl who's sent out by herself into a mysterious new place. That's a really common theme around the world, is that people go to an unknown land or, you know, or a forest of some kind, and they meet their challenges and they find themselves and they come back transformed. And that's exactly what she does. She runs into an old turtle who introduces her to all the woodland animals, and they teach her about the culture. And then when it's time for her to leave, she is gifted the turtle shells to bring back along with all the tribal knowledge of the forest. And so she is a hero of the tribe. And so it's just a beautiful story about a young Chickasaw girl who finds herself and comes back and transforms her tribal people.
0: Amazing. Love it.
1: And then I love it. And I like it because it's happy. It's like, it's triumphant at the ending. And those are the stories that I like. That's true legend, and that's true hero making. And, you know, I'll tell you, this is something that is really important. Growing up in the ballet and opera world, I was influenced by the fact that those stories are legends that are universal in nature. My mother introduced me to Joseph Campbell, who grew up Catholic and became a philosopher and was in search of all of those. He wrote a book called The Hero with a Thousand Faces, in which he compares ancient cultural stories of the hero, and lo and behold, there's all these similarities of the trials and tribulations that all heroes go through to find themselves and become the centered person that they are. We have those stories in Indian country like crazy. And to be able to contribute to the repertoire with native stories that have the same universal resonance with people all over the world, to me, is a real privilege and opportunity to be able to do.
0: Absolutely. Mm-hmm.
1: And in our own language. That's something I really enjoy doing as well. It's like bringing the language to the concert stage.
0: Yes, well, that's also very important. What kind of feedback did you receive from, you know, people in your tribe about when they saw the opera?
1: It was really positive, and it was triumphant.
0: Was there a particular reaction to the piece that stands out for you?
1: Well, I will say that, you know, our speakers could understand the language on the stage. And so my intention is to empower our old ones and our speakers. And that happened. And then also to inspire the younger people about the power of our legends. And I saw that happen as well.
0: Speaking of, you know, inspiration and motivation, what motivates you to compose this kind of music? What is it you want to give to your people with it?
1: Well, I'm deeply proud of being a Chickasaw man, and I'm as an artist, I'm romantic about it. And so I really enjoy expressing my deep feelings and my deep pride of being a Chickasaw person through a dramatic medium like that to the world. I want the world to know that we are here and that we have a beautiful story and a beautiful people who are here right now. And I want people to celebrate that with us, you know, and also then to maybe help that look at themselves and, you know, people around the world, we all come from ancient cultures. We all have something to be very, very proud of where we come from, because we're all created on this earth. And I like expressing that and I guess hopefully inspiring people as a Chickasaw person who feels the same way. Mm-hmm. So that's what I want, is I want to spread empowerment and positivity and opportunity for people to feel good about themselves. You know, the Creator endowed us all with our own set of superpowers. We are all born beautiful, brilliant, and well. And I like to express that and to share that positivity with people.
0: Do you see yourself as indigenizing classical music, or is there another way you'd phrase what it is you're doing?
1: Oh, contributing. I like that I have a seat at the drum. I want to participate. I want to be in the game. So I want to participate. I want to contribute and lead the way and just, you know, blow open the gates.
0: Yeah. That's good goal to have.
1: Yes.
0: Earlier you had mentioned that your son, you know, he plays the horn. He's also a ballet dancer. You know, are you thinking of you might compose music for him to dance to one day?
1: Absolutely. So, and in fact, you know, my son has asked me, you know, he's like, well, will you write music for me? And I'm like, oh, brother, yes, I will. In fact, there is a specific ballet about Mali Ishto. Mali is our wind, and the wind spirit is a really important aspect of our culture. And so there's a whole story that goes about how the wind spirit saved our people back in the day. It's another hero story about a young Chickasaw man. And so I mean, I don't want to jinx it by putting it out there, but why not? You know, I see Hiloha dancing that role in the future. That's something that my son Hiloha and I have talked about. Mm. Absolutely. At length.
0: So you're not keeping it in the family.
1: to conduct an orchestra with my son dancing is quite a dream come true. And so, I mean, look, you know, I don't want to pressure him. I mean, we'll see how that works out, but we have already talked about that. And I think it can happen.
0: Yeah. And what other things are you working on right now, or, you know, what's next for you?
1: Well, fortunately, Shell Shaker, the opera, is going to be performed here in just a couple weeks in Wilmington, Delaware, at the Opera America Conference. And boy, am I fortunate about this. Every year at the Opera America Conference, they feature newer operas or part of the repertoire. And so we are the contemporary opera that's going to be featured. So the cast is coming back. Most of the premier cast is coming back to join for that performance. And so we'll get to sing Chickasaw to the Opera America Conference folks. And then next year, my violin concerto is being premiered. That's called Hatak Hiloha. And that's dedicated to our legend of the Thunder Beings, the Chickasaw Thunder Beings. And so our story is that our spirits go to the clouds and reside in the clouds, and that those are where the thunder beings reside. And so that's the violin concerto about that. So I'm in the first movement right now, and it's all about a thunderstorm. And so I'm just writing that right now. It's very dynamic. And I've got a new wind ensemble piece that's coming up as well. And oh my gosh, a new piece for a chamber work in Tulsa. And there's different pieces that are coming up in different performances. So
0: amazing. Well, thank you so much for taking some time to share your beautiful music with me.
1: Well, I really, really appreciate it. So the way we say goodbye, we say we'll see you soon, is Chipisilacho.
0: Jared Impachachahatate is a composer and a citizen of the Chickasaw Nation. I reached him at his home in Oklahoma City. That's all our time on Radio Indigenous. This episode was produced by Kim Kasher, Rhiannon Johnson, Amanda Gear, Elena Hutchins-Lyle, and Zoe Tennant. 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You can also find and follow us wherever you get your podcasts. I'm your favorite cousin, Rosanna Deerchild, coming at you from Winnipeg in Treaty 1 territory. Kinanaskimitnawa. Agusei.

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0: Efi and Trevor are challenging you to put down your device, get away from your screens, and get outside. Doctors say it will do you a world of good. And you can get inspired by a mom who once hailed a cab during a canoe trip, but now spends weeks in the wilderness. On Now or Never. After the news.
6: From CBC News, The World This Hour, I'm Kaz Boivin. The World Health Organization has declared the spread of Ebola in Central Africa an emergency of global concern. Almost 90 people have died of the virus and over 300 are believed to have been infected. Most of the cases have been reported in the Democratic Republic of the Congo. Neighboring Uganda has also confirmed two cases. The WHO says the outbreak has been linked to an Ebola strain with no vaccine. Canada has now confirmed